0: The 100th birthday of its beloved nature broadcaster, David Attenborough, NPR's Fatima Al-Kassab reports.
1: Happy birthday to David.
2: In London's Trafalgar Square, fans dressed as bumblebees and lions gathered to wish Sir David a happy birthday. Commuter Andriana Naidu stopped to pay tribute to the man considered a national treasure in Britain.
3: His voice, I think British people connect his voice with nature and good things.
2: He first appeared on British TV back in the 1950s. Over the decades, his documentaries, which have seen him cuddle gorillas, get up close to blue whales, and explore the mating rituals of fireflies, have given hundreds of millions of viewers a closer look at the wonders of the natural world. Fatima Al-Kassab, NPR News, London.
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5: This is Ozarks at Large for Friday, May 8th, 2026. I'm Kyle Kellums. Later this hour, James McWilliams' biography of poet Frank Stanford, published by the University of Arkansas Press, was a Pulitzer finalist. When the book was first published, he came to our studio, and we'll hear a bit from that conversation ahead. First, Michael Tilley with Talk Business and Politics with us to help rewind some of the week's news. Welcome back, Michael.
6: Well, again, thanks for having me.
5: Let's talk about some of that news, including work beginning on the latest training center at Ebbing Air National Guard Base. This just moves us along, doesn't it?
6: Yeah, it keeps moving. And I know this is going to sound a little crazy. You know, this foreign pilot training center here at Ebbing Air National Guard Base in Fort Smith, it's co-located with the Fort Smith Regional Airport. You know, this was announced a couple of years ago, actually 3-4 years ago. You know, they're going to be training pilots from different countries, Germany, Switzerland, Finland, Singapore, just a long list of countries in this F-35 fighter, which they're now here. You can hear them every morning and in the evening sometimes. But so when I say what happened this week kind of made it feel real, I know that's going to sound crazy because they've been here and you can hear them. But to see this 44,000 square foot academic center, they're starting work on it. It's one of the first permanent facilities. They've got some temporary facilities, some temporary hangars up. This $74 million facility, they're going to get it started. What was interesting at the event on Wednesday, the groundbreaking event, you know, it's kind of going along. Typical, you've been to many groundbreaking events, mm-hmm. No big deal. But then this Brigadier General George Walter, he's with the United States Army Corps of Engineers, which is managing most, if not all, of the design and construction there on the base. He got up and said, hey, I know this is a 2-year project, but we're going to get it done in 18 months. And he said it in such a way that you knew he wasn't kidding.
5: Right.
6: There was a little of that nervous laughter in the crowd, like, you know, but he meant it. That kind of dominated the rest of the conversation, the questions. And so we'll see if they can stick to that. You know, that's a significant cut, 6 months cut in the construction time. And when we were talking to some of the other Corps of Engineer folks and military folks, you could tell that they didn't know that was coming. That was kind of a surprise. So this will be an interesting center. It's going to have four F-35 simulators in it. Most of those simulators, well, all of the simulators they now train on are down at Eglin Air Force Base in Florida. And so they'll have those here, classroom space. It was interesting to hear Lieutenant General Clark Quinn. He's head of the Air Force's Air Education Training Command. And, you know, he was pretty honest. If anyone's ever been to Ebbing, it's a small base. There's not a lot of land. And he talked about the term he used. It was incredibly complex to try to put another military base on what's already a military base.
5: Right.
6: The 188th wing is already there. And his quote was the planners, quote, needed to have a lot of imagination to see the future. But then he went on to explain that they've done a good job and they're able to incorporate it well. But it's a large project. I mean, the estimate is around $800 million to get this set up, could rise up to $1.2 billion, roughly $600 million, I think, in federal funds. That's the most recent number we have been appropriated for the project. But again, there's been a lot going on out there. So when I say that it kind of made it feel real on Wednesday, again, may sound, you know, silly to some folks, but, you know, here we go. It's kind of the first project going up.
5: Well, if the only project the Girl Scouts did was get me 10 to 50 boxes of Thin Mints a year, I would say it's worth it. But we know the Girl Scouts do more, and there's some new news with the Girl Scouts in the River Valley.
6: Yeah, it's amazing bit of news. I know we normally cover business and politics, but I think this is just as important, if not maybe more. You know, part of a regional economy and its culture is having an open, you know, inviting, comfortable space for young children, these young girls to learn, explore, to be themselves. And that's what Burnham Woods is. It's this amazing Girl Scout property. This 13 and a half acre campus, it's right in the middle of Fort Smith. The Girl Scouts often call it a wooded oasis. And you may think that's hard to do in the middle of a city, you know, 90,000 something people. But look, I'm from rural Arkansas. I know what it means to be out in the middle of nothing. And this place can take you there. I mean, you are in the middle of Fort Smith, but you can be forgiven for thinking you're in the middle of nowhere. It's wooded. It's a lot of trails, but they've just completed a $1.3 million modernization effort. It has a new arts building, more classrooms, an updated STEAM, I guess, is what we're calling it, science, technology, engineering, arts, and math, but improved camping facilities. It's a great place. They've got a newly added wood shop. The girls can learn about not only the skills, but the tools to work with the wood-related design projects, but just a great project. And they officially opened that this week. And it's available for the more than 4,200 girls that are in the Arkansas Girl Scouts, or actually Arkansas, Texas, Oklahoma, because it includes parts of those states. So a great facility, good for the Girl Scouts for raising money. There are a lot of private donations that made it happen. And if you have any connection to the Girl Scouts, I would encourage you to use it and get out there and just give this great space a look.
5: Speaking of openings, there's an opening that's deeply, I think, rooted in Fort Smith history, because you think back to the 1800s, Fort Smith was a manufacturing place. They were making wagons and then furniture all the way up through Whirlpool. UAFS is continuing that legacy with something that was ceremoniously opened this week.
6: Yes, and that's a great intro. In fact, you stole kind of part of my thinking on that. But yes, they opened their it's this advanced manufacturing lab, a workforce development center, and they'll eventually open as part of that what they call a manufacturing academy. The University of Arkansas Fort Smith received just under $7 million. They received $5.7 million from the state of Arkansas. That really were, most of that was passed through grants from the federal legislation. ABB, which has a manufacturing operation here in Fort Smith. ABB is the company that bought Baldor Electric. Some people may remember that name. So they developed this facility, and when I walked in, it's this huge, clean room looking space. I mean, it looks like they could perform surgeries there. And it's packed with a lot of equipment that you don't want people like me around, but they let us tour the space. And it kind of, some of it looks like it could be a scene from Star Trek, but it's some of the most advanced manufacturing equipment. And, you know, the goal is, if Arkansas and Fort Smith are going to, you know, boost the number of manufacturing jobs, because it's a sector that's really struggled to keep jobs, they're going to need places like this. They're going to need places where real world, you know, folks can go learn real world manufacturing skills so that they can be part of an available workforce, or they're with an existing employer. So a great facility. Part of it includes, Kyle, this new Bachelor of Science in Advanced Manufacturing Engineering. Got to be a plus for companies that are wanting to either, you know, move to the Fort Smith area or expand their existing manufacturing. The other thing, that Manufacturing Academy that's supposed to get kicked off later this year, I thought it was interesting. That's a place where they can take people who are either unemployed or underemployed. They train them for 100 hours, and they then have the skills to begin as a production operator, working as an assembler in a manufacturing plant. So it's a great advantage for manufacturing companies that are here or may want to recruit or may want to come to Fort Smith. So I'm glad it's part of the community, and it'll be interesting to see what kind of results it delivers.
5: Well, if manufacturing is part of Fort Smith's legacy, also part of the city's legacy is Judge Jim Spears, who, yeah, gosh, was just a wonderful guy and has left us as of early this week.
6: Yeah, he died. He was 80 years old. I think he packed about 106, yeah, another right. 80 years in those 80 years. I'm not going to try to explain how amazing or all of his accomplishments, but he was a, you know, we call him Judge because he was a circuit court judge for a long time, but he's best known for all of his community efforts. And I want to highlight two. There were many, and forgive me for those listeners who know all of the things he has done, but he was part of the effort to recruit the U.S. Marshals Museum to Fort Smith, which turned out to be a successful effort. He served on the board, Marshals Museum board, for a long time. Was a passionate advocate for that. You know, he went to law school, but he was a history and political minor or graduate from the Arkansas Tech University. So history was a passion of his. He also, and I remember this, he also was part of a core group of folks who started the Bass Reeves Legacy Initiative 20-something years ago. You know, Bass Reeves was a U.S. Deputy Marshal under Judge Parker, and he was born a slave. He was illiterate, but he captured more outlaws than anyone else, and so just a great history there. And they wanted to create this large statue. I'm not too proud to admit when Judge Spears first was telling me this idea. He said, you know, it's going to be a huge, it's going to be more than lifelike. It's going to be 20, 30 foot tall. And we're going to raise several hundred thousand to do this. And we're going to place it right there. And, you know, as you come off the bridge into Fort Smith. And I remember thinking, yeah, okay, sure, whatever.
7: Right.
6: Well, they pulled it off. They raised 300 and something thousand dollars. Now there's a 25 foot or more tall statue there. And I dare you to go look at Arkansas's tourism images and their website and some of the publications and not find that statue as part of their Arkansas tourism marketing efforts. So that was great. And then his latest project was this historic Butterfield Trail Stagecoach line stop. There was a line stop in Fort Smith, I should say. And he met in February with the Central Business Improvement District. They help develop stuff in downtown Fort Smith to establish this monument. And CDID Commissioner Phil White kind of took it on, and it's going to happen. They found some folks to pull it together. Some folks have donated materials. There's been some money donation. And so there will be this relatively large monument recognizing the Butterfield Trail Stagecoach. And I encourage anyone to go look that up and see why it's important. Again, it's going to be right across the street from the Bass Reeves statue, right across mm-hmm. from Garrison Avenue. So just amazing legacy. And a lot of people commented on social media and other places about the impact he had. So a big loss. But I think the thing that people like Judge Spears leave is they leave a template. You know, you may miss him, but you know how it was done. He was very passionate, very selfless. I was able to pull people together, and he really focused on the right things. And I think that's a good recipe for anyone else that wants to follow in his footsteps.
5: You can read more about Judge Jim Spears and everything else we've talked about at talkbusiness.net. Michael, enjoy your weekend. Look forward to talking to you again.
6: Hey, as always, I appreciate it.
5: Most Fridays we hear from Michael Tilley. This Friday we're hearing from two Tilleys. Last Saturday, the 2026 graduating class of the Clinton School of Public Service received their diplomas. One of the graduates was selected to speak on behalf of her class just a few moments before President Bill Clinton gave the commencement address. And that student was Josie Tilley, daughter of Michael. And her comments remind us why we can be optimistic during graduation season as we listen to talented, energetic people discuss the future.
8: It is an honor to graduate in this 20th year of this wonderful school. Thank you, President Silveria, for that wonderful welcome. And thank you, Mr. President, for the vision that resulted in this school. It is amazing what can happen in just 20 years. In 1789, President George Washington was inaugurated, and just 20 years later, in 1809, the country had grown to 17 states and was a rising player on the global stage. While U.S. suffrage activity had been ongoing for decades, a leadership transition happened in 1900, in which women changed tactics from polite lobbying to controversial public parades, public speeches, public rallies, and disruptive picketing. Just 20 years later, in 1920, the 19th Amendment was ratified, giving women the right to vote. In 1989, Tim Berners-Lee would create what would become the World Wide Web. just 20 years later, in 2009, there would be 1.73 billion internet users worldwide and about 234 million websites. In 1972, a young Bill Clinton would move to Texas with Hillary Rodham to work as staffers in the George McGovern presidential campaign. There, the young Clinton would work with a young Ann Richards, a future Texas governor. And just 20 years later, in 1992, a bit older Bill Clinton and a still young Hillary Rodham Clinton would emerge from the old state house just a few blocks from here to celebrate his first presidential win. Just 20 years later, 20 years. Relatively and historically speaking, it's not a lot of time, but it's amazing what motivated people can create, can accomplish, can change when they find collaborative ways to work with others, to put aside their egos and fire up their let's goes, to work selflessly behind the scenes to make what appear to be small changes that result in a better world with more opportunities for hundreds, thousands, or millions. To be sure, those aforementioned moments in history were not without trial and error. Success is often the result of failures that are overcome. President Clinton was fond of saying during his time in the White House that there is nothing wrong with America that cannot be cured by what is right with America. Well, America now needs a lot of curing. Our experiences at the Clinton School have prepared us with the knowledge and expertise to be part of the cure. In 2 years, our class has completed 10 practicum projects, totaling 9,912 hours, 48 international service projects with 35 partner organizations in 19 countries. We are completing 52 capstone projects with an anticipated 13,000 hours and about 730 volunteer hours, all in 2 years, just 2 years. So imagine what we can do in 20. Our work at the Clinton School is underpinned by our strong sense of community, working with and for the people that we serve. Christina Cook, after regaining communications with Houston during the Artemis II lunar flyby, said, "We will always choose Earth. We will always choose each other." So let's get out there and see what we can do in the next 20 years to be part of the cure and choose each other. Thank you.
5: Josie Tilley, a member of the 2026 graduating class of the Clinton School of Public Service, speaking last week at the school's commencement ceremony in Little Rock. You can watch the entire ceremony, including President Bill Clinton's address, on YouTube.
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5: 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Walden Arts Center's Artisphere Festival celebrates how art and nature can coexist. The 2026 edition brings nature inside Tuesday night at 7 at the Walden Arts Center with a special talk from Doug Smith titled The Wild Wolves of Yellowstone. Smith, a National Geographic explorer, led the project reintroducing wolves to Yellowstone. To get a preview of his presentation, we reached him by phone yesterday, but he wasn't in Yellowstone.
10: Toledo, Ohio, at a bird festival, so I'm doing a lot of birding.
5: Yeah, because it's the migration time, right?
10: That is correct. They hit Lake Erie, and they don't want to cross it, so they pile up along the shore, and that's what I'm doing.
5: Oh, that sounds so cool.
10: It is cool, and I grew up here, but I never did this, so it's even cooler that I'm coming back late in life.
5: You get the idea that Smith loves wildlife of all kinds, but wolves hold a special place for him.
10: No, wolves have been kind of my life story. They are definitely not a job. They're a lifestyle. And I spent 45 years studying wolves. I had four different jobs, the last of which was in Yellowstone for 28 years. I was hired to reintroduce them, and I'm going to tell that story Tuesday night in Fayetteville.
5: I imagine that no day is the same when you're working with wolves.
10: That's true. Very true.
5: What will we learn about the earliest stage of introducing wolves and what you have to do that properly?
10: Well, two things. You have to learn about the people. We actually know a lot about wolves, and they're easier to live with than most people think. But the hard side about them is they're very controversial. There's a lot of mythology around wolves. There's a lot of culture and values associated with them. And that gets in the way of just kind of being, you know, managing them the way properly. And then the other thing is I was part of the federal government, and a ton of people in this world today are anti-federal government. And so anything the government does, they oppose. So that was a big problem. And then wolves have their own baggage. So that's another problem. But I looked at it as a good thing. They're not that hard to live with. The world doesn't end when wolves come back. And Yellowstone is the mother park. And what I mean by that is it's the world's first national park, America's best idea. I truly believe that. And we wiped the wolves out for really no reason. And so the park wasn't complete unless it had wolves. And they were the last animal to be restored after, you know, all the animals that were there when Christopher Columbus hit America in 1492, wolves are the last one to be restored to put the park back in its original shape. So you really can't have a park like Yellowstone without an animal that important. And that's what the story is going to be about.
5: You know, when wolves were eliminated from the park, I think it was the early part of the 20th century, what happens? I mean, it's not just that you remove a species, but I imagine if you take a carnivore out of a place, everything from prey to vegetation might change over time.
10: Kyle, you've read a lot, or you're a smart guy, because you're right on the money. Wolves are what's called a keystone species, top-level carnivore, and they have what's called kind of the trickle-down effect. It's also called top-down control. Some people refer to it as a trophic cascade, and that means they shape the ecosystem around them. A lot of what happens in an ecosystem depends upon them, and we took them out before we knew what they did. And so a big part of the return of wolves is how the park is changing back to the way it used to be when it was without them. So that's a big part of the story I'll be telling Tuesday night. But you're absolutely right. They are critical to ecosystem functioning. There's not many places left in the United States where we can have top-level carnivores like wolves, certainly not in Arkansas anymore. It's just too settled, too much agriculture, too many people. But Yellowstone's one of them. You know, it's a crown jewel national park. Why not make it as pristine as we can? Wolves are part of that story. I'll tell it Tuesday night.
5: When you release wolves, I have this romantic image that you set them down, the cage is open, and they run out. But I imagine there's a potential, I don't know if trauma, but if I was a wolf, I would want to take my time exploring a new home.
10: Yeah, they're not like that. You know, wolves don't worry about much. They're just kind of, they just do what they need to do. And actually, it's helped me in my life. I mean, they're just all forward, you know, no neutral or reverse. And they just do what needs to be done. They don't feel sorry for themselves. They go out and live life. Life is tough for them. Survival each day is a challenge. And their mindset is tough-minded. And so, yeah, if you're a wolf, you probably would not volunteer to get caught by a helicopter and driven to Yellowstone and let go in a completely new environment. But we did that to them, and they didn't skip a beat, and they thrived, actually. Hmm. You know, if we could talk to wolves on the level, they would have signed up to come to Yellowstone because we had an overpopulated elk population, too many elk. And where they lived in Canada, it was kind of nip and tuck. Mm. Plus, they were hunted and trapped. Yellowstone, there's no hunting and trapping, and there were too many elk. If we could have told them what they were getting into, they would have loved it and signed up for it.
5: Mm. Finally, you're in Ohio right now birding. You've spent so much time with wolves. I know you've also researched beavers. I'm wondering if for you, and forgive me if this is a silly question, if for you there is an animal you haven't yet seen in the wild that you'd like to?
10: Good question. You know, I've traveled North America pretty widely. Wolves are most abundant in Alaska and Canada, and I've been there a lot. And so the cool animals like, you know, wolverines and peregrine falcons and, you know, deer falcons, I've seen them up there. I'm a lover of nature, all of nature, and really wolves are kind of a window into all of nature because

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1: R2, it'd be cool to see the big predator like a tiger. 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
2: No, that's a great answer. You're just braver and bolder than I am. I would go with a platypus.
1: Yeah, that's a good one, too. 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So either one requires a lot of travel, so I better save up.
2: Well, speaking of traveling, you're going to be traveling here and speaking with us Tuesday at Walton Arts Center. Hey, thanks so much for your time. Get back to the birding.
1: 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I look forward to visiting you in Arkansas.
2: 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We spoke yesterday.
3: Well, there are two Banthas down there, but I don't see any. Wait a second.
4: You're listening to the 1977 LP, The Story of Star Wars, and you're on the sound beach.
5: They are startled by the presence of a hooded and cloaked figure approaching over the dunes. And they flee.
4: When Princess Leia stashed a message for Obi-Wan Kenobi in an R2 unit, that's D2, of course, he abandoned ship for the desert planet of Tatooine. Traveling with fellow droid C-3PO, they'd meet up with a character George Lucas almost named Luke Starkiller. And after surviving an ambush, they'd meet the man Luke called Old Ben.
6: What brings you out this far?
3: Oh, this little droid. He claims to be the property of an Obi-Wan Kenobi. I think my uncle knows him. He said he was dead.
6: Oh, he's not dead. Not yet.
3: Well, you know him.
6: Well, of course I know him. He's me.
5: Ben hurries the group into the safety of his small desert house.
3: You fought in the Clone Wars?
6: Yes. I was once a Jedi Knight, the same as your father.
3: I wish I'd known him.
6: He was the best star pilot in the galaxy. And a cunning warrior.
4: Check out more Star Wars episodes now at soundbeat.org. 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I'm Brett Barry.
2: This week's Pulitzers included a finalist nod in biography for the life and poetry of Frank Stanford, written by James McWilliams and published by the University of Arkansas Press. You may not have heard of the poet Frank Stanford. He lived in Mountain Home, Fayetteville, and Eureka Springs. But if you do know about him, and he died in 1978, you probably know a lot about him. Stanford's life and talent are legendary. His epic poem, The Battlefield Where the Moon Says I Love You, is more than 15,000 lines long and has earned a fabled status among fans and critics alike. James McWilliams spent years digging into Stanford's life and work, and we talked with him when the book was first published. In honor of the recognition from the Pulitzer Committee this week, we wanted to share some of that conversation again. James McWilliams says there are devoted fans of Stanford's work in Arkansas and the South and well beyond.
7: But the thing about Stanford's poetry is it's global. Like, you know, if you actually sort of get into like The Battlefield Where the Moon Says I Love You, which is his defining work, you're reading a world poet. And Stanford's ear for language was definitely finely attuned to the South. There's no question. He had an ear for backcountry vernacular like nobody else, I think, in the American literary tradition has had. But he also had an ear for other languages. He had an ear for the way business people spoke. He had an ear for the way, you know, quote unquote Yankees spoke. And so I think that ear was like really democratic in a kind of Walt Whitman-esque kind of way. And so I think that helps explain your, I think, observation that he reaches way beyond the region where he lived and wrote.
2: What you do so well in the life and poetry of Frank Stanford is juxtapose his life with how that might have influenced lines in his poetry from his life in Memphis to the summers on the levees near Snow Lake, Arkansas.
7: That's right.
2: Junior high in Mountain Home, graduated from Subiaco Academy, college at Fayetteville. And throughout those different stops, different kinds of lives and influences. How did that all

0: meld together.
1: Yeah, I mean, he had a wide range of experiences in the South. I was thinking about this the other day. I think he only left the South for about 5 weeks of his entire life. But within the South, he had a wide range of experiences, and his work was deeply autobiographical. And this is something that I really learned as I did the research. I mean, we know so little about we know more now with the biography, but we knew going into this project very little about his early years. And as I was researching those early years, I was like, wow, like all of this is in the poetry. I mean, he had this very direct autobiographical impulse in his writing that he never took his finger off that. I mean, it was there all the time. So you can really trace his personal experience and repeatedly link it to his poetry. And it's actually a really fun way to read his poetry, is to see those echoes of his life. Now, you know, you read his poetry and you're like, this is mythic. This is legendary. But, you know, Frank Stanford lived 29 years, and some people live mythical lives. And I don't think mythical lives are sustainable in many ways. I think it's a very difficult thing to do, to live a mythical life. But he did. I mean, it was a genuine mythical life. And I think he's just one of those rare people that you know, lived that kind of existence. I came into this project ready to kind of, you know, what we're supposed to do is take the myth and break it down and say, no, it's more complicated. And there's some of that in the book. But, you know, at the end of the day, I sort of walk away from Stanford going, this guy was, like, truly mythical.
0: For someone born in the late 40s in the South, Stanford was around black people a lot. Growing up in Memphis, there were summers when his father, who was an engineer, would go down to help build or oversee building of levees in the Arkansas Delta. And then in Fayetteville, he was a frequenter of Sherman's Tavern, which, if you've been here long enough, you know was the first black-owned business, I think, in Fayetteville.
1: That's
0: and
1: right.
0: Predominantly black clientele, but he fit in there. How did that fit into his work?
1: Well, I think it's absolutely essential to his work. I don't actually think you have Frank Stanford, the poet, without his immersion into these communities that were very different than the one that he was raised in. I mean, he was adopted by he was actually the first case of a single woman adopting a child in the state of Mississippi. That was in 1948. And then his mother married a fairly wealthy levee engineer who was 27 years her elder. And they moved to Memphis and lived very well. You know, they lived in the Audubon Park neighborhood, and, you know, they had brunches at the Peabody Hotel, and it was an extremely privileged lifestyle. But every summer, the family went to Snow Lake, Arkansas to a levee camp. And this was cultural whiplash for all of them. But for a, you know, 3, 4, 5, 6-year-old kid, so absorbent to the world around him, it was pivotal. And Frank drew on that experience his whole life. I mean, I think it's in, I think it's at the levee camps in Snow Lake, Arkansas, where he really developed an appreciation for a language that was different than the one that he was used to hearing, and really realized that he loved it. And I think in a lot of ways, his literary obsession and interest in language was founded in that experience. And so when he got to Fayetteville, he went and got a shoe shined at the Union and met a man named Jimbo Reynolds. And Jimbo Reynolds was a black man who had been in Fayetteville at that point for about 30 years and was a regular at Sherman's. And he's the one who introduced Frank to Sherman's. And Sherman's became a little bit of a haven for Frank. He went there. He developed very close friendships with Morgan Sherman, the owner, but another man named Claude Ricks was a close friend of his. And these men became very important to him. I mean, in some ways, they were like a version of the monks that Frank became close with at Subiaco. Again, communities that were in many ways on the margins, and Frank was very attracted to these kind of communities. His heart was with the downtrodden. His heart was with the marginalized, the holy fools, the outcasts. And he spent most of his time at Sherman's listening. I did track down a couple of people who remembered him there and vividly remembered his presence there as one of, you know, sort of deeply respectful and introspective and kind of one where he just kind of listened to the stories that were being told. And so, yeah, that was incredibly influential. And so when you read his poems, you definitely get kind of translations of those experiences. And, you know, his first poem and his first published book is essentially a kind of shout out to the characters from the Levy camp. And when you read The Battlefield, where the moon says, I love you, you see the characters at Sherman's as well. And I would also add one more example of this is he lived in Eureka Springs for a brief period of time in early 1973. And he loved Eureka Springs. I mean, it was a little bit of a hippie haven, and he just found it to be a fascinating place because there were so many characters. But he became best friends there with the only black man in Eureka Springs, a man by the name of Richard Banks. And, you know, again, so Frank really found himself, you know, gravitating to groups that were, again, like on the, you know, on the fringes a little bit, and who were oppressed and who struggled. And that's where his heart eventually wound up.
0: From his high school days on, the people that you have either read comments they made or you interviewed would remark how well read he was. For his age, whether it was as a high schooler, whether it was as an undergraduate, yeah. Fayetteville.
1: I mean, it was astounding. And he, you know, in Mountain Home, he started to actually read very deeply in the kind of canonical literary tradition. He was reading Melville and Whitman. He got into D.H. Lawrence. He got into Faulkner, Eliot, Pound. You know, he said at one point that he was as well-read, and he wasn't bragging, because he actually felt sort of a bit of a outlier because of this reading habit that he had. But, you know, he was as well-read as a graduate student in literature at the age of 13 or 14. And, he was clearly a genius. He had his IQ was through the roof. It was tested in the fourth grade. And according to his mother, it was the highest IQ in Memphis. She tended to exaggerate a little bit. But we're talking about a man who was extremely intelligent and also had a kind of near photographic memory. And, you know, as a researcher, as somebody writing about him, I always found this a little bit intimidating because I couldn't see all the films he saw. I couldn't read all the books that he read. But I developed a deep appreciation for his ability to kind of conquer these literary canons very quickly. So by the time he got to Subiaco, he had to keep it quiet in Mountain Home. I mean, mm-hmm. you were not really rewarded for this kind of behavior in Mountain Home, Arkansas. But when he got to Subiaco and got around the monks, they were like, you just let your literary freak flag fly. You go for it. And he did. And they really encouraged him. And so that was really a pivotal moment in his own kind of literary education.
0: We've mentioned The Battlefield Where the Moon Says, I Love You, which is, this word gets used a lot, but it is used properly here, an epic poem.
1: Yeah, it is the epitome of an epic poem. He worked on it probably for half his life. I think he started writing it probably around the age of 12 or some version of it. And, you know, it was published the copyright is 1977. It was published in 1978. He did get his hands on an advance copy of it before he died in June of 1978. It's possibly the longest, in terms of line number, the longest poem in American history. There's a little bit of debate over that. It's unpunctuated. It's, you know, Stanford himself said, you're probably best off not reading more than 10 pages at a time. It's so packed with emotion and imagery. Again, that attentiveness to vernacular. It's hilarious. It's sad. It's tragic. As you said, epic.
0: When you read this book, you get the idea that there was more than one Frank Stanford. I mean, he had this introverted side, this literary side, but he was prone to sort of sometimes playful outbursts, sometimes dangerous outbursts. There was more than one sort of personality with him.
1: I mean, there was a lot going on with Frank Stanford, and it's tricky territory because, you know, I constantly felt the need to sort of diagnose him, because we're in a mental health environment today that's far more sophisticated than the one that he was in the early 1970s. And, you know, my hunch, more and more I kind of learned about him and studied his behavior and read his poetry, that, you know, he had these kind of manic tendencies. And in many ways, his art benefited from those manic tendencies, which is the case for a lot of artists. But, You know, when the crashes came, they were very hard. And I think one of the sadder elements of reading this book is, you know, you have to kind of watch these train wrecks happen mm-hmm. over and over again in his life that, you know, you think, well, these were avoidable. But I think that Frank did suffer some mental illnesses. I don't know what they were, but my hunch is that he did. And whether or not he would have been open to being treated the way that we treat mental illness today is a question that I think about a lot. And he was so protective of his artistic impulse, and he knew that his poetic impulse had, in many ways, drastic effects on his personal life. But he let it happen anyway. He committed to poetry more than anything else. And that might sound romantic, but I think what you see in poetry with Stanford and his poetry is, you know, it's really not. It's tragic. So the outbursts that you mentioned, I think were moments of him coming down from these manic phases, or usually when these outbursts took place. They were these sort of expressions of deep frustration. And he was committed to, in 1972, to the state mental hospital, and he was there for 10 days. And I actually managed to get a hold of the report. And it was really insightful in a lot of ways into his character, but the thing that really kind of came out was he had an obsessive compulsive, you know, character, and he was periodically very depressed.
0: Generally, if people know about Frank Stanford, they know far more about the end of his life than any other part. And what I love about this book is this is about his entirety, warts and all.
1: Yeah.
0: But it doesn't just focus on those last two or three days.
1: I mean, the last 2 weeks of his life were, you know, they were tragically cinematic in a lot mm-hmm. of ways. I mean, it's almost like he was choreographing it. And I mean, most people who know Stanford, what they know about his personal life is that he shot himself 3 times in the chest after having an argument with his lover and his wife in a house on Jackson Street here in Fayetteville. And it is, you know, it's a harrowing story. And I decided to, in some ways, get ahead of that by opening my book with that story. I did not want this book to be a 600-page explanation of why Frank Stanford decided to kill himself. I don't know that anybody can ever answer that question except for Frank Stanford. And so my choice as a writer was to tell that story as vividly as I knew how to do. And I spent a great deal of time piecing together, particularly his last day, almost hour by hour, drawing on interviews and drawing on police reports. And so, yes, he did kill himself. He only lived 29 years, but he lived a full life. As a poet, the experience he's had are experiences we can have 10 lives and not have. And so I leave it to readers to feel and conclude what they want to about Frank Stanford. I left this project deeply appreciative of the fact that while he did only live 29 years, he lived an incredible full life.
0: The name of the book, The Life and Poetry of Frank Stanford. James McWilliams, congratulations on this.
1: Thank you.
0: Thank you for putting this together. As one of the blurbs on the book says, a lot of us have been waiting for this book for a long time.
1: Well, thank you so much for the opportunity to talk about it, Kyle.
0: The Life and Poetry of Frank Stanford is published by the University of Arkansas Press. This week it was named a finalist for the Pulitzer Prize in Biography. Our conversation first aired on our show last June.

0: This is Ozarks at Large. I'm Kyle Kellums. War on Women is a feminist punk band from Baltimore whose music focuses on themes of political resistance and advocacy. The group will be at George's Majestic Lounge in Fayetteville Tuesday. Shauna Potter, lead singer for War on Women, spoke with Ozarks at Large's Sophia Narani ahead of the show. She says she was inspired to create the group as a way to cope with anger surrounding political and social issues at the time.
1: I think the short version is that in 2010, I was really pissed off about the way that women's rights especially were being eroded by the Bush Jr. administration. And I was just pissed. So I started a band where instead of talking about my feelings, which is how all my other bands went and what I wrote about before War on Women, we talked more about the feeling of anger, I guess, and politics and social justice and stuff like that. So we've been at it since then, 2010, 2011, and things got a little better for a while. They seem to be getting worse again. Our songs are still relevant, unfortunately, but hopefully we're, you know, what I love about playing in this band is that no matter what's going on politically, we find ourselves in community with people at shows, and we can like have moments of joy and remember why we fight for equal rights and stuff like that. So I'm really excited to come to your town and play a show and get together with some like-minded folks.
2: So, you know, you touched a lot on it already. You know, maybe folks can kind of gather what potentially the sound is for your group. You know, a lot of anger, maybe a lot of, you know, fast paced sounds. Can you maybe describe that sound and how it started? And I want to, you know, get to y'all's most recent album and the single, but maybe tell us about your original sound and how that's maybe shifted over time, or if it hasn't.
1: right. It's like the themes have not changed, but the sound has definitely changed. Like, it started a little more simply, a little more bratty, heavy. And we've just grown musically over time. We don't like to make the same record twice, and it's still heavy, but honestly, it's still very fun though. It's fun. You can dance to it. There's joy, there's sarcasm, there's sassiness, you know? So it's not all just straight up like preachy anger. It's a mix of emotions, which I feel is a little bit more accurate to who we are as people and as a band. If we pretended we were like super serious and tough the whole show, it would be an act. It would be fake. Like we're goofballs, you know?
2: Yeah.
1: So again, it's like kind of that balance of like there has to be some joy in it, even when we're feeling angry and dejected or frustrated with what's going on in the world. So,
2: yeah. You know, you talked a bit about a lot of shifts and having sounds of love and joy and anger kind of coinciding. I want to talk about your single Messages Unsent. It kind of touches on that specifically, shifting to feelings, you know, of love, of grief,
1: yeah,
2: which is an intense feeling to convey. So maybe tell me a little bit about how that song came together.
1: Yeah, it's a really bittersweet song. And I would say it's maybe technically a love song, which is a War on Women first. I don't think we have any other songs you could say are love songs. So it's a love song that's mostly about my dog, actually. Mm-hmm. But grief and love and what are we going to leave behind and wanting to protect our loved ones is pretty universal, whether we're talking about animals or people. And so, yeah, I don't know. It was interesting to sort of just let myself write a love song, let those feelings come out and not judge them and not say like, well, this isn't, you know, on the nose political enough. I really like to think, especially with this latest record that's coming out May 8th, it's called Time Under Tension. It's out on Smart Punk Records. It's probably our most personal album to date. And so I kind of just have to remember like that the personal is political, you know, like what we fight for and why matters just as much as like how we fight and who we're fighting. and all that. So yeah, it's a very, very personal album that has the heavy thrashy da da da da da kind of like, you know, punk metal, all that influence, but it also just has some like more just epic rock and roll stuff too. So hopefully there's a little bit in there for everybody, and it takes you on a little bit of a journey, I think.
2: With these shifts in theme, what has that been like? Has it been different maybe playing these songs and Messages on Sense specifically in front of a crowd? Does that make you feel any sort of way, kind of exposing a different side of your songwriting?
1: Yeah, some of the other songs, like we've been playing Feels Good, which is unreleased so far, okay. And then More Than Muscle, Spun Sugar, which will, you know, is unreleased, and then Messages on Scent, and Precious Problem, which was the first single. And they're all super fun. They're heavy, and all the above. But yeah, Messages on Scent it's more mid tempo, which is a bit of a departure for us. And so it feels very vulnerable for me to perform, because I'm usually up there just dancing and headbanging and moving around to the beat. And so when the beat is slower, it's like, what do you do? What do you do? Like, it might feel more appropriate to just stand there and park and bark, as they say. And, and that's new for me. That's different. And it makes it feel like I'm letting people in on the emotion of the song a little bit more versus just I'm putting on a show. Right.
2: Yeah.
1: So it's interesting. I will say if there's people in the audience that like that song, then it goes really great. If they've never heard it and they're not getting into it, it's not heavy enough for them, then it absolutely falls on its face. And clearly it's not for every fan of ours, if they're just looking for the thrash stuff. But in a well-rounded crowd, it's gone over really well. So we don't play it every single tour, I admit, because it might just not be the right audience. Not every single show. So maybe, though, the show that we're playing coming up, that might be a good spot to play it. Maybe people can tell us. Maybe they can write on social media to play Messages on Scent or not.
2: Yeah, well, you know, I would say that Fayetteville, Northwest Arkansas specifically, is open to all kinds of sounds. So I wouldn't be surprised if you were welcomed with open arms.
1: Oh, thank you. Yes, let's all take a vote, though. Let's everyone take a vote. Let us know. So we don't waste your time. We'll play whatever you want.
2: Can you let folks know where they can keep up with you guys and find more information and find your music?
1: Yeah, you can always head to the Warren Women Linktree, which is just like Linktree/Warren Women. But our Instagram is really good for having all the info, and that's just at Warren Women. But yeah, we're playing George's Majestic. And yes. What I hear is a historic year to play, with the band Stepmom, and, we can't wait.
2: Awesome. I really appreciate you taking the time to talk with me.
1: Thank you so much for chatting with me.
0: Shauna Potter, lead singer of the band War on Women, speaking with Ozarks at Large's Sophia Narani. 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
1: Mac Barnett, celebrated author of children's books, otherwise known as books, has finally written a book for adults about children's books. 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
3: Live from NPR News in Washington, I'm Ryland Barton. Last month, Virginia voters approved a redistricting measure that could have gotten Democrats four more seats in Congress. Today, Virginia's Supreme Court has nullified the election. Jad Khalil from member station VPM reports.
4: The court's ruling stems from Virginia's long constitutional amendment process. It requires the legislature to pass the text of an amendment, then stand for re-election, and then pass it again before voters approve it. Virginia Democrats had to sprint to get it passed in the first step and did so after early voting had already begun. The Virginia Supreme Court said that, quote, irreparably undermines the integrity of the resulting referendum. It's a major defeat for national Democrats who were counting on Virginia to blunt President Trump's redistricting push. State Democrats also spent lots of political capital on the effort. Speaker of the Virginia House of Delegates, Don Scott, said they would respect the result of the referendum. Likewise, it's a win for Republicans. State Senate Minority Leader Ryan McDougal said the ruling was constitutional and not partisan. For NPR News, I'm Jad Khalil in Richmond.
3: The U.S. military says it fired on and disabled two Iranian oil tankers after exchanging fire with Iranian forces in the Strait of Hormuz. The United Arab Emirates reported another missile and drone attack today. The violence further undermines a month-old ceasefire. Secretary of State Marco Rubio says the U.S. was acting defensively and insists the ceasefire is still in effect.
5: Of course we fired back at them. They were shooting at us. That's what I would expect to do. Only stupid countries don't shoot back when you're shot at. And we're not a stupid country.
3: Iran says the U.S. strikes violate the truce. The Trump administration is awaiting Tehran's response to the latest U.S. proposal aimed at ending the war. AAA says the national average for a gallon of regular gas is around $4.55. In California, it's $6.16. That's about 10 cents higher than Monday, even though oil prices have come down a bit this week. NPR's Camilla Domonoske reports.
6: Global crude oil futures have been highly volatile since the start of the war. They spike up on any news that signals a drawn-out conflict and fall down on any hint that a resolution may be nigh. But traffic through the Strait of Hormuz, that crucial waterway for oil markets, has remained all but non-existent in recent days. The global oil market is facing a supply crisis that doesn't go away based on a social media post or a headline. Meanwhile, refinery outages in the Midwest pushed U.S. gasoline prices up even further. And warmer weather means the start of summer driving season when demand usually goes up. Camila Domonoske, NPR News.
3: President Trump drove his motorcade across the reflecting pool in Washington, D.C. yesterday. His administration is painting the pool a color he calls American flag blue. Trump announced the project last month, telling reporters at the time that he was inspired by a friend's complaints while visiting from Germany. Trump said the project will cost nearly $2 million. U.S. stocks rose to new records today. You're listening to NPR News from Washington. America's employers delivered a surprising 115,000 new jobs last month, despite an economic shock from the Iran war. Hiring was better than the 65,000 that economists had expected, though it decelerated from March. The tech company Cloudflare is the latest in a string of firms to cut jobs because of artificial intelligence. As NPR's John Ruich reports, the company announced it's axing about 20% of its workforce.
7: Cloudflare runs services behind the scenes that aim to make a wide range of websites and apps more secure and faster. In a quarterly earnings call, it announced that it was cutting 1,100 jobs. CEO Matthew Prince says it's not a cost-cutting exercise. Instead, he says the company is accelerating its evolution to, quote, an agentic AI-first operating model. That means using AI that can perform tasks autonomously. With the cuts, Cloudflare joins a wave of tech companies that have announced layoffs amid huge AI investments. Those include Coinbase, Amazon, and Meta. Cloudflare says its usage of AI has leapt 600% in the last 3 months, with teams across the organization using more and more AI agents to do work. It says the layoffs don't make for an easy day, but that it's the right decision as the company reimagines how it operates. John Ruich, NPR News.
3: The heart of a spiral galaxy has been captured in a new picture from NASA's Webb Space Telescope. The image depicts the Messier 77 galaxy 45 million light years away. The galaxy's active nucleus is powered by a supermassive black hole that's 8 million times more massive than the sun. The world's largest and most powerful space telescope has been photographing the cosmos since 2021. It's NPR.
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2: 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I'm Ana Maria Sayer.
0: And I'm Ann Powers. Today, we're paying tribute to the moms, like me. It's our Mother's Day show.
2: We're going to listen to some concerts that span different realms of motherhood. Later, we'll hear from Allison Russell, a mom who calls on the spirits of her ancestors. Also, Martha Wainwright, who, at the time of her Tiny Desk, found herself losing a mother and becoming one herself. But let's start with Madison Ward and the Mama Bear.
0: You know, Anna, this is such a unique pair. It's a son and mother duo from Kansas City who play folksy, bluesy songs together. Ruth Ward got her start busking in Albuquerque at first and then later in Oklahoma. But when she moved to Missouri to start a family, music, you know, it fell by the wayside, as it so often does with moms. And then somehow an old recording of hers got out to the local community and people got interested in her music. And that was around the time that her son, Madison, was trying his hand at songwriting too, sneaking songs in between his mama's sets when she was playing out again. They told this story on All Things Considered back in 2015.
9: My mom, she's been playing in coffee houses since she was 19. Mm-hmm. And I started picking up music whenever I was 19 as well. I started joining her, and we stopped playing with other musicians and started playing together. And we really just loved the way it sounded, so we kept going.
10: I've been always a big supporter of anybody young, you know, playing music and helping them out as much as I can. And when I would go to the coffee houses to play, I'd say, hey, Madison, come up and let's share one of your songs with the crowd. And they loved it. And the more I did that, the more I realized how much they loved it, that we started saying, hey, how about you and I just doing some things together? And then it just took off.
2: And it's one thing to start a family band, but it's another thing for a son to sing love songs with his mom. How do they navigate that dynamic?
0: I mean, really, they navigate it quite naturally and comfortably, which is interesting, I think, and was surprising to people when they first heard Madison Ward and the Mama Bear. But it's all part of the side of roots music that's about lineage and community and just being comfortable with the people you're playing with.
2: Well, let's hear it. Madison Ward and the Mama Bear at the Tiny Desk.

I've always been such a fan of Tiny Desk, and I always used to tell myself if I could just get on that show, I think that'd be so cool. So tomorrow, I'm retiring. Let's see. This next song is called Daisy Jane.

0: Thank you. Thank you very much. Appreciate it.
1: That was Madison Ward and the Mama Bear at the Tiny Desk. They just sang Daisy Jane, Sorrows and Woes. They opened the set with Silent Movies. Bob Boylan and Maggie Starbird produced this Tiny Desk. Brian Jarba was the audio engineer.
2: After this short break, just an acoustic guitar, some stories, and the voice of Martha Wainwright. And later, redemption songs from Alison Russell. 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
2: 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I'm Ana Maria Sayer.
1: And I'm Ann Powers.
2: We're thinking about mothers in this episode. There are so many different ways to be a mom, but there's something special about a lineage passed down from a mother to a daughter when they both make music.
1: Yeah, you know, Ana, it's always a complicated relationship, you know. It can be fraught. It can be beautiful. But nobody has lived this relationship and made compelling music about it with the flair of Martha Wainwright. Martha Wainwright is part of the legendary Wainwright McGarrigle Roach extended family, which unites three pillars of the folk world in multi-generational music making. Her mom is the late Kate McGarrigle, half of the great duo, the McGarrigle sisters, with her sister Anna. Her dad is one of my favorite funny bards, Loudon Wainwright III, still going strong at 79. NPR music fave Rufus Wainwright is her brother, and through marriage, she's also connected to my faves of all time, the Roaches. Suzzy Roach was married to her dad, and their daughter Lucy is also a singer-songwriter. It's a lot.
2: And I don't even want to begin to think about the family drama that's come out of all of that. So we'll put that aside. Suffice to say, Loudon Wainwright and Kate McGarrigle's marriage did not last.
9: We've been these days. I thought I saw you underneath the vine.
2: Here's what Martha Wainwright told NPR about her mother in 2012.
10: I think my mother was always worried about me when she was alive. Being the second child and playing music, which was something that everybody in my family did, I think I lacked any real self-confidence about what I was doing. I was a kind of a misfit. And when my mother died, you know, I had to become an adult.
9: See, they've cut your hair and grown between your eyes.
10: But it feels good. It feels better, you know. My mother was someone who lived her life very fully. Every moment was very magical. And I think that finally, you know, I could say that her passing has sort of woken me up to this world, really.
9: Can we pretend we're talking?
1: I've been a fan of her music since she was 20 and debuted at New York's Bottom Line. That was when she was still performing with her mom, Kate. Martha has always been able to get at truths that others would find too difficult to express. And when she played the Tiny Desk, she was several albums into her career and at a crossroads in her life. Her mother had died shortly after her first child was born. And that's where we find her in this tiny desk, playing songs from her incredible 2012 album, Come Home to Mama.
2: Well, let's hear it. Martha Wainwright at the tiny desk.
10: Thank you very much. This song is called Some People.

Thank you. These little guitar strings are making little sounds for such a subtle audience as you guys today. Here we go. Maybe that'll be better. The next song I want to do is called Can You Believe It? It's what we're referring to as the single, which is always very funny. And I have to say that, you know, I was on my way here in the car. My husband drove me. I woke up this morning to come, and then I realized I live in Brooklyn, and I called the car service, and then they were all busy. And so I realized, oh, my God, I'm never going to make it to the airport because they're all down because people are trying to get into the city, into Manhattan because of the storm, Sandy. And so I yanked my three-year-old out of his crib because he is on a rock and roll schedule and wakes up at 10 in the morning. For the most part. And so I got him in the car so that my husband could drive me. And we were talking on the way over. Hopefully he'll never listen to this, but you never know. But I just have to say that he really has been the punching bag for this album. And I never really realized it until I've had to do these songs over and over and over again. But anybody else... probably would have left me by now, but obviously has a very strong understanding of the power and the importance of freedom of expression and art, and also exaggeration.

Thank you. Thank you very much. I'll do one song, one last song for you, because I know our time is short together. Most of this song is about, most of this record is about my mother dying, the great Kate McGarrigle. She was a great songwriter. But there is one song, yes. One song about my new son that came right at the time that my mother died. Right as she died, he arrived, which was kind of amazing. And this song is called Everything Wrong. It's my first song about motherhood. And he will probably hope that it's my last.

Can I start again? Sorry, just so I get that line. My husband's been lying and cheating. Once again, it's a country song, so we have to take everything with a little grain of salt, except the good stuff.

0: Thank you very much. Thank you. Thank you. Now I must return to my tiny desk and get back to work.
1: You know, just in that simple performance, you can hear so much, Anna. You can hear Martha's folk roots, her connection to Quebecois chanson, kind of balladry. You can hear that incredible confessionalism. It's all there in that simple performance.
2: I can absolutely hear it, Anne. Like you say, that's why she's part of the best family in folk.
1: That was Martha Wainwright at the Tiny Desk. We just heard Everything Wrong. She also played Some People and Can You Believe It? Stephen Thompson produced this Tiny Desk, and Kevin Waite was the audio engineer.
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2: 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I'm Ana Maria Sayer.
1: And I'm Ann Powers.
2: In this episode, we've spent time with a mother who makes music with her son, a new mother processing the death of her own, and now Allison Russell, someone who calls upon the ancestors to bring a mother energy. Your words, Ann, to her music. Who is Allison Russell, and what do you mean by mother energy?
1: You know, Allison has been one of my favorites for so long, and it's been an absolute joy to see her come into her full flower in the past few years, and to become a kind of mother to us all in a certain corner of the folk world. She's a young mom, but she really does have that spiritual maternal energy that's so beautiful. She and her partner, JT Nero, who have a band called Birds of Chicago, alongside Russell's solo career, our parents to a tween daughter, but it's really Allison's charisma, her welcoming presence, and her optimism, and her awareness of the big picture that makes her such a mother figure among the artists and fans that I know who love her. So in her own solo albums and through her work with JT and with the folk supergroup Our Native Daughters, Allison sings of, you know, really fundamental things of hardship and healing. She is always, always inspiring.
2: And you mentioned Allison's time in Our Native Daughters, where she performs alongside fellow Black banjoists Rhiannon Giddens, Layla McCullough, and Amethyst Kia. Her Tiny Desk opens with a song she wrote for that group called Kashiba. She told NPR that she had learned about her genealogy from an aunt, and that's where this tribute to her enslaved ancestor came from.
6: What that project did for me was it kicked open the floodgates. Having something to write to you, getting so possessed by the history and understanding that I am my ancestors, I am carrying them forward. I survived what I survived because they survived what they survived.
1: You know, Anna, I have rarely witnessed someone who's dug so deeply into their own personal trauma and recovery process. That's the subject of her album, Outside Child. And then opened up so beautifully into music that's about ancestry, about community, about lifting each other up. That is mother energy. In Allison's Tiny Desk, you see her all-woman band, another integral part of her vision. It's full of luminaries in their own right, like the guitarist Joy Clark and Shanti and Monique Ross, the string duo, Sister Strings. They also played with Brandi Carlile on her second Tiny Desk, by the way. You know, Allison really lives the words to her song You're Not Alone, which she wrote for her daughter. In the cradle of the circle, All the ones that came before you, well, their strength is yours now. Allison is dedicated to mutual uplift, and that's what I love about her.
2: Let's hear it. Allison Russell at the Tiny Desk.

Our circle is unbroken. Our circle is whole. None above, none below. Equal, all equal, under the listening sky.

Thank you so much, Tiny Desk. This has been a dream come true. Thank you, Bob, and all of this incredible crew, Jill and everybody. It's just been wonderful. We are not alone. We are not what we have lost. We are more than the sum of our scars. We are the dust of the stars. We're the arc of art. We're the love in our hearts. We lift each other up, and we are the beloved community. Every single time we choose to believe, I believe. I believe what Alice Walker wrote. We are the ones we have been waiting for. And I hope that all of you who can will exercise your precious, powerful, tenuous, hard-fought, hard-won right to vote. And I hope you'll lead with empathy, and I hope you'll lead with love, because they are not weaknesses. They are superpowers. Thank you for having us here today.

0: Mike Coleman on the drum. Thank you so much. Thank you, Tiny Desk.
1: You know, can't you just feel it, Anna, the way she is just wrapping her arms around us with that song?
2: Absolutely. I feel like her daughter, too.
1: I know. Well, and it's interesting because Allison actually played legendary, iconic daughter Persephone in Hadestown on Broadway for a long time. But it's that ability to move between mother and daughter energy that's so brilliant about her.
2: That was Allison Russell at the Tiny Desk. We just heard You're Not Alone. Before that, Kashiba.
1: Bob Boylan produces Tiny Desk. Josh Rogerson was the audio engineer.
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1: It's better than a Mother's Day brunch. Okay, I gotta say, I actually hate brunch, but it's better than any Mother's Day activity on it. Just a joy.
2: 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This episode was written by Lars Gottrich. Our senior producer is Walter Ray Watson. Neil Tewalt is our technical director. Kaylin Ellis composed our theme. Saraya Mohammed is our executive producer, and Sonali Mehta is the executive director of NPR Music. I'm Ana Maria Sayre. Thanks for listening to Tiny Desk Radio. Catch you next time. 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
6: Saturday Evening Post, this is the Post Perspective for May 8th. 80 years ago today, the streets of New York, London, Paris, Rome, and Moscow were packed with jubilant crowds. They were celebrating the end of 6 years of war in Europe that had killed over 15 million people. That morning, the German High Command had signed papers of unconditional surrender to the United Nations. The Third Reich, which was supposed to endure 1,000 years, was gone after just 12, and just 1 week after Adolf Hitler committed suicide. In New York, the Statue of Liberty's lamp was relit after being darkened for the war. In many cities, the event was observed by ecstatic crowds singing and cheering well into the night. But other cities were subdued and observed a reverential stillness. To Medal of Honor recipient Audie Murphy, recuperating from his wounds, the news brought only a vague irritation. He said he wanted company and he wanted to be alone. He wanted to talk and wanted to be silent. It was Victory in Europe Day outside, but he felt no peace inside. From the Saturday Evening Post, thanks for listening.
7: 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Next time on Radiolab, cruelty, violence, badness. 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
8: My name is Sandy Coker.
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8: And I'm the lead inspector for the Arkansas Highway and Transportation Department on job AR-4005, Greenland to West Fork.
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10: At its heart, the novella is a love story and asks us to confront gender stereotypes and two star-crossed highway department workers on both Missouri and Arkansas highways.
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10: Writer Steve Yates and Sandy and Wayne on Arts and Letters.
13: Live from NPR News in Washington, I'm Ryland Barton. Secretary of State Marco Rubio is urging European allies to take concrete action against Iran, even as he seeks to repair strained ties with Italy and the Vatican. After meeting with Italy's prime minister today, Rubio warned that Tehran was attempting to assert control over the Strait of Hormuz, calling the move unacceptable and a threat to global security. President Trump says plans are in place for a 3-day ceasefire between Russia and Ukraine starting this weekend, and he says a halt to hostilities could be the beginning of the end of the long war between them. It'll happen as Russia celebrates Victory Day, celebrating the defeat of Nazi Germany in World War II. NPR's Danielle Kurtzleben has more.
14: Trump says in a social media post that the ceasefire will be Saturday, March 9th through Monday, March 11th, and that it will include a swap of 1,000 prisoners from each country. Trump claims that he asked for the ceasefire and that Russian President Vladimir Putin and Ukrainian President Volodymyr Zelensky agreed. He added that peace talks are continuing in the war. Zelensky previously proposed a truce. Last year, ending the Russia-Ukraine conflict was a central goal of the Trump administration's foreign policy. However, the administration this year has been occupied, first by deposing Venezuelan President Nicolas Maduro, and now by the war the U.S. and Israel are waging in Iran. Danielle Kurtzleben, NPR News, the White House.
13: The national redistricting battle over congressional seats has swung toward Republicans. A Virginia court today invalidated a Democratic redistricting effort that could have gained additional seats for the party. Meanwhile, Republicans in Alabama, Tennessee, and Louisiana pressed ahead with redistricting efforts after the Supreme Court weakened the Voting Rights Act protections for minorities. A group of protesters is suing the Department of Homeland Security to stop federal officers from taking the DNA of U.S. citizens arrested while protesting the agency's immigration enforcement tactics. As NPR's Meg Anderson reports, the lawsuit filed this week alleges the federal government wrongfully arrested the protesters and is now storing their DNA in a database.
15: The four people who brought the case say they were peacefully protesting outside an ICE detention center near Chicago when they were arrested. Each was forced to give a DNA sample. Two were never charged, and the other two faced misdemeanor charges that were later dismissed. But they say the government still has their genetic profile. DHS did not respond to a request for comment, but in an earlier statement, DHS told NPR that federal law requires them to collect the DNA of people they arrest. The lawsuit argues, however, that a 2013 Supreme Court case only allows the practice in the case of serious crimes. Meg Anderson, NPR News.
13: U.S. stocks rose to new records today following the latest sign that the nation's job market is doing better than economists expected. This is NPR News. Olivia and Liam have topped the list of U.S. baby names for the seventh year in a row. The Social Security Administration released the list just in time for Mother's Day. Charlotte climbed to second place among girls, ending Emma's six-year run. On the boys' side, the top four names, Liam, Noah, Oliver, and Theodore, held steady. South African President Cyril Ramaphosa could face fresh impeachment proceedings over a long-running scandal involving cash stuffed in a couch. NPR's Kate Bartlett reports.
16: The scandal involves more than $500,000 that was stolen from Ramaphosa's farm in 2020. The money had been hidden under the cushions in a sofa. Ramaphosa, a keen cattle breeder, denied wrongdoing and said the $580,000 was the proceeds of a sale of prize buffaloes. His political opponents accused him of a tax dodge or money laundering and called for his resignation. But in 2022, Parliament voted against starting impeachment proceedings. Now, the country's highest court has ruled that was a mistake and ordered that an impeachment committee be set up to investigate. Ramaphosa's political future now hangs in the balance. Kate Bartlett, NPR News, Johannesburg.
13: William Shakespeare's Hamlet is having a renaissance with adaptations worldwide. Eddie Izzard is taking a one-person production of Hamlet on a worldwide tour. Taylor Swift's Fate of Ophelia recently dominated the charts. And Anthony Hopkins is delighting fans on TikTok with Hamlet soliloquies. Some scholars say Hamlet resonates today as it allows audiences to explore deep emotions and process angst. This is NPR News from Washington.
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18: 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Today on Arts and Letters, we'll be talking with writer Steve Yates about his novella, Sandy and Wayne, featuring two star-crossed highway department workers who confront love, tragedy, and work.
19: Wayne shut off the engine. "Now," he said, facing her. It was as if he knew. She swung at him, struck his chest, wailed at his arm.
8: "Damn it, Wayne! Damn him! Damn it!"
19: She flailed away twice more until her swing lacked heart. He caught both her wrists as her fists came at him one last time. "Be still," he said firmly.
8: "Oh, God.
19: Be still now. Settle it down." When she began to sob,
8: "Oh, God,"
19: he wrapped his arms around her. Slowly, he rocked her against him. His chest smelled of wet clay, his shirt of sweat and cigarettes.

0: green. Be still, he said, holding her tight. Be still now. You did good. Real good, Sandy. You saved him. Be still.
1: Sandy, lead inspector for the Arkansas Highway and Transportation Department, and Wayne, chief engineer in Springdale, come together to form an unlikely partnership, a kind of country song, with a melody and lyricism. So let's join the monumental task of building a highway from Greenland to West Fork, with Sandy and Wayne and author Steve Yates on Arts and Letters.

0: Steve Yates, welcome to Arts and Letters.
1: Oh, I'm delighted to be here. This is grand.
0: Thank you for sending us this novella. I know you've written several novels and a short story collection. What were the differences between writing a longer form novel or a shorter form in series of short stories and a novella, which is something in between?
1: It's something in between. And I think to make one that's really good, you have to want to make something that long because the rewards are a long way off. It's going to take you longer than a short story to finish, and it's going to take you a lot longer to publish it. And I really wanted to. When you think of the great novellas, you think of, you know, Ward Six and Station Master Fallmerayer and Friend of My Youth.
0: Lost Horizon, yeah. Goodbye, Mr. Chips. Yeah. I love novellas.
1: The Pedersen Kid, exactly, you know, right. All of these great novellas. And I thought, I could see this narrative, let's call it that to not confuse it with just story or short story. I could see this narrative, but I knew that it was going to take a bit to make all of the key scenes in it happen. And I really felt that I could write it almost like a country song.

0: sun.
1: Yeah, and it begins with a beautiful description of Trick of Light.
2: Trick of Light,
1: right? Right. The horse in this book.
2: There is nothing like walking behind a thoroughbred filly on a freezing morning, watching that bounding step, those jouncing back pasterns, two pinion feather pogo springs, that roll of the big, eager eyes, that steaming breath with every nod of the head. Nothing like it to make a woman wonder, why? Why these hills, these stars, that fog, these acres, this ready animal, why us alone?

0: The horse doesn't appear that much in the book. There's elements of the relationship working through the horse, but you kind of bookend it with the horse. Why did you do that?
1: Well, Tammy and I fell in love going to the horse races at Hot Springs, Arkansas. We were both working at the Springfield News Leader together, and we were amazed at how upset people in Springfield would become if the Oaklawn results were not published in the Springfield News Leader. So we said, you know what, let's find out what in the world is going on down there in Hot Springs. So that was our first trip together courting. And we went to Hot Springs, and it was a little bit of an arduous journey back then from Springfield. It's easier now, but we watched 3-4 races before we looked at each other and said, you know, we could place a bet on these if we wanted to, because it was just so beautiful. We were just so taken with the horses and the jockeys and the colors and everything. And I think that just infected every one of my stories. There was always a horse somewhere in the story. It would take some fine kind of country song, Sandy Coker reflected, key of G, like her late father used to play, with his extra flourish, that ring finger on the B string, 3 frets up, so that the already pretty chord rang like a bell on a ball.
0: And this is a love story. It's a love story.
1: It is, yeah. And I wanted it to be, especially with Sandy, that moment in life when your career is solid, you know where you're going as far as that's concerned, but your career keeps taking you further and further away from the chance for love, for the chance for anything lasting.

And those who work on the highways, who work on the interstates, they are really a lonely set. That is a hard life, and especially hard and isolating for a woman to achieve as she was achieving. For her to be a chief inspector in the 1990s in the Arkansas Highway and Transportation Department was a real rarity. The person that I modeled this after, who I knew well, she was the only chief inspector in the Springdale office. I do not know whether other offices around had trusted anyone to that level who happened to be female.

0: you.
1: A rowdy entrance into the gravel lot of the Maurer Construction headquarters on highway job AR-4005 stirred nothing in the contractor's green trailer. Even when she slammed the carry-all door, the blinds on the trailer didn't rise. The front door didn't pop open. The air conditioner rattled, but everything else was silent. This was a moment she looked forward to, anticipating the shock and eventual smugness when a salty bunch of foremen first faced the lead inspector of the Arkansas Highway and Transportation Department and found her to be a sun-hardened, blonde, blue-eyed gal, no bigger than a jockey.

0: And this is Sandy.
1: If you go back and look at the history of the creation of Highway, is it now 471? It used to be 71, right? The per mile cost once you reach the Arkansas line was astronomical. So just from Greenland to West Fork was something like $49
0: million.
1: Wow. You could walk from Greenland to West Fork, right? $49 million to get that through. And so one person is in charge of making sure that every single thing is right before the contractor gets paid. That person has a high-stakes life. That person has a lot of conflict. That person has got to solve a lot of problems, because nothing goes to blueprint plan except maybe the bridges. Bets were rumored all around the office. How long until a dust-up forced Sandy Coker to endure chair duty with the chief engineer in Springdale? She took two steps and opened the door, expecting to surprise a covey of randy men. Instead, just one lean fellow hunched in a metal chair.

0: So we've met her a little bit. Mm-hmm. Let's talk about Wayne. He's a bit of an enigma. He seems like a solid, very strong, silent type. Mm-hmm. But he has a real soft places that you wouldn't imagine.
1: Yeah.
0: And he seems lonely, too. They're two destined lonely people to be together.
1: They are two stars, aren't they, about to cross?
0: Let's kind of meet him.
1: When he turned to see who had intruded on him, she saw his eyes so silver blue they could have been circles of mercury. He did not rise, did not even wave at her to take a seat. In one hand, he gripped the microphone to a radio set. In the other, he pinched a cigarette, holding it so lightly Sandy thought he might flick it away any second. A swarm of nonsense buzzed from the radio. "It's a permit you have to get, 01. Over," the man said. Tubes in the back of the radio glowed a grungy orange when he spoke. "Otherwise, we'll have to wait on another 30-day window. Over." His accent was clearly country, but nothing like Sandy's. He sounded like people she knew from Kansas City. The radio crackled. "Do it in my sleep," the man answered. "4005 out."
2: "What's this you do in your sleep?"
1: Sandy asked him. He grinned more broadly, and she noted that his straight teeth were not too yellow. His hair was peppered gray, but thick and wavy. He seemed mischievous and appealing to her, more than was safe for him to be. "Better not say." He flicked the cigarette on the linoleum and pressed it out quickly and efficiently with the heel of his work boot. "So you must be the Arkansas Highway Department's idea of a lead inspector." Here was the attitude she expected.
2: "Idea? I'm the fact, Buster."
0: So we like her, and then we don't like him, and then we don't like her so much, you know? I mean, or we feel she's being a little defensive, maybe, or well, and we
1: yeah,
0: get it.
1: Absolutely. And I like those valences. If this were just a romance novel, think about it that way. If anything, Tammy taught me a whole lot. My wife taught me a whole lot about the form of the romance novel, right? They meet, they fight. She discovers he's a charitable soul. They converse. They become friends.
0: We're listening to author Steve Yates talk about his novella, Sandy and Wayne. We'll be back in a moment.
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0: This is Arts and Letters. Let's return to our conversation with author Steve Yates as he talks about his novella, Sandy and Wayne. And Sandy, because she works with men, she needs to be very careful about her relationships with not only the men that work in this area, but it just seems like she does not want them to think that a man has the upper hand.
4: Don't

0: Why do they take this chance? Because it could mean the end of both of them in terms of the thing that is their life, their entire identity. And they know what they're getting into. They're not stupid. I mean, they're not just, this isn't a one-night deal.
1: And they're not besotted when they do it, right?
0: And they're calm about it, too. They're very clandestine where they meet. They're smart about it. I mean, this small little town. I mean, this isn't...
1: Itty bitty place.
0: You could easily be...

0: She was scraping a pan sullied from some ill-advised late-night snack Wayne had cooked them. Friday night, they had too many beers in a Goshen bar with a wonderful jukebox that played Hank Sr. and Patsy and Johnny and Willie, and even Three Old Chestnuts from Tom T. Hall. For the first time, just before last call, she and Wayne danced.
1: I told my

0: Okay, so I think I see it now. We have somebody from the Arkansas Ozarks and from the Missouri Ozarks.
1: Yeah.
0: And they come together.
1: Right.
0: That's very clever. I guess you're trying to show some of the differences between, you know, Missouri and Arkansas.
1: Yeah, the attitudes, the difficulty in solving problems. I mean, when they first meet, they can't seem to solve a problem together. They're always at odds. But right. as they go through the story, they learn so much more about each other, and they start to find these common human threads. He starts to realize Sandy wants something out of life. She wants something lasting.

0: You're listening to Arts and Letters. We're talking to author Steve Yates about his novella, Sandy and Wayne.
1: It's intimated later that people are talking, that they're closer than they should be. Mm-hmm. Why does she do it? Because to me, it seems it's her decision.
2: Yeah.
1: I mean, he could want it, but makes the decision that she's going to go with this. Why does she make this decision?
2: Why does she say stay? Well, they've been through that awful moment where they saved that old worker.
3: She wears a love like a halo.
1: Any of y'all know CPR?
2: He hollered.
3: I wear mine like a pair of horns.
4: Get on the radio,
2: Sandy said to the survey crew chief.
4: Get an ambulance out here.

0: You know CPR then? Wayne asked.
1: I tear the top off of this mountain.
0: She nodded. She knew it from acquired training, but had only performed it for real once on her father when she found him in the stable. Then it had been too late.
1: And as soon as one job is over.
0: The ditch crew parted and Sandy kneeled.
1: Did no one set you start?
0: The old drunk lay on the ground, a gray bearded man with greasy gray and white hair.
1: A temporary situation.
0: He wore a stained yellow shirt that said, "Surf's up!"
1: Nothing else, nothing.
0: A logo of the pitcher-shaped Kool-Aid man rode a surfboard above the old worker's pot belly. His face, which seemed part Mexican to Sandy, was a dark purple. The old man wasn't breathing. She tilted his head back and his mouth dropped open. Pushing two fingers inside, she felt around in the gooey airway. Then she looked over his white tongue to where his uvula was pasted dryly against one of his tonsils. There was nothing blocking his airway. She pinched his nose and was bending down to deliver her first puff when Wayne grabbed her shoulder. "I got one of them things you put between his mouth and yours."
2: "I didn't learn with anything like that,"
0: she said almost angrily. What he said didn't make things any easier.
2: "You know how to use one?"
0: Wayne shook his head. "They just give me the equipment, no training."
2: "You start training right now."
0: Wayne knelt down beside her. She bent over the old man and swallowed. Then she took a breath and gripped the old man's chin with one hand and kept his nose pinched with the other. She popped her mouth over his, feeling the scale on his lips, the slime at their corners, his whiskers needling her face. It took intense concentration to create a seal between her small mouth and his large, flaccid, dry lips. She flexed facial muscles she had never considered.
2: "Do this right or he dies,"
0: she thought in a loop to battle her revulsion at the act, this embrace, a hideous kiss.

0: She puffed hard, breathed in through her nose, puffed twice more. The old man's mouth was a cesspool of stale booze and vomit. Raising up, she wiped her mouth and fought back a gag. It was a relief to see Wayne down on his knees there watching her.
1: Spread your palm out like this. Now put your other hand on it.

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1: He started.
0: Hard, I said.
1: The ditch crew gathered close, as if ready to defend their crewmate. Sandy leaned over to Wayne and whispered,
0: I'm not kidding you. You should feel his ribs break,
1: she said.
0: Harder, and stop at 30.
1: Three more puffs, and once again she fought the gag, but did not wipe her mouth. When she had drawn her hand across her lips on the first round, the stink and taste of the old man's sweat made her struggle even more difficult. Wayne hit 30, and she breathed into the old man again. When she drew back, the ground seemed to lift and spin beneath her knees. She found herself kneading Wayne's shirt.
0: That's good, Wayne. That's good. Now, if he comes to, the first thing he'll likely do is throw up. So be ready to turn him with me fast.
1: On her next cycle, on her third puff, she felt a gurgle start deep in his throat and resistance blocking the breath she was forcing in him. She lurched back.
0: Help me, Wayne.
1: But he was already with her, lifting the old man to turn him away from Sandy and onto his side. The old worker gasped and then retched, not violently, but with a miserable slow steadiness born of exhaustion. And actually, that scene with the older worker was something that I witnessed. We were using the Theatolite, and it's a very fancy computerized device that quite literally you could, you know, 2 miles away, look at somebody's shirt button if you needed to. And down in the cut, as we call it, was the ditch crew. And there was a great big commotion down there. And being nosy, I swung the Theatolite down there to see what in the world was going on. And it looked at first like a fight. And then they were holding that old fellow upside down and bouncing him by his head. And I thought, my God, they're really pounding this fellow.
2: Right.
1: And he's in trouble. And then, you know, along came the contractor's truck and stopped out there. And then the truck turned around and came screaming up to us up on that ridge. And the dirt foreman who was in charge said, does anybody know how to do CPR? And nobody in my crew did anything. I thought, oh. And so, you know, we went down there and got ready to do it and started into the compressions part. And thank God he immediately kicked awake and started fighting. And I was never more happy to be fought.
2: You're listening to Arts and Letters. We're talking to author Steve Yates about his novella, Sandy and Wayne. We'll be back in a moment.
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2: You're listening to Arts and Letters. We're talking to author Steve Yates about his novella, Sandy and Wayne.
1: The scene was behind them. The old man's fate was in the hands of the medics. Wayne shut off the engine. Now, he said, facing her. It was as if he knew. She swung at him, struck his chest, wailed at his arms.
0: Damn it, Wayne! Damn him! Damn it!
1: In some ways, I mean, there's no gender in that truck at that moment.
2: Mm-hmm.
1: You know, they are two workers. Not workmen, not workwomen. Workers, and she's had it, and she's got to blow. She's got to absolutely blow the valve and release all that pressure. And he lets her.
2: It's beautifully done. And of course, we find that she wasn't able to save her dad.
1: Yeah.
2: Who had a heart attack.
1: Yeah. And that's what she tells him in the bar room. And, you know, as I had been writing the novel, that's one of those moments where the surprise comes out of a character's mouth, where I had planned, well, she's alone and she's recently lost her father. But you've put that basic fact out, but the impact of it, I didn't really know until it came out of her mouth when the two of them are in that bar together.
4: You act like it's not true that we drank and we laughed until
1: and she explains to Wayne.

I've just figured this out, that now I know I can save someone. And here previously I wasn't able to.

0: This whole book is such a give and take. One gives, one takes, one takes, one gives, one, you know.
1: Yeah.
0: It's such, do you know what I mean? I mean,
2: I do.
0: You're moving back and forth between them, and I really like that struggle. It's terrific.

0: day.
1: There comes a moment in this that's just horrifying. This moment is an epiphany, but it's horrible. Were you writing toward this scene?
2: Oh, yeah. This was one of the blocks. I believe it was High Rod Harold who told me this terrible story. On the porch of the A-frame, a thin, pale woman with black rings under her eyes and straight, dark, greasy hair stared out at a toddler. The youngster darted toward Sandy and Wayne, and Sandy stopped in surprise. The little one didn't toddle or wobble, but zipped forward, then dodged and circled them on legs that seemed far too balanced and sure for her age. When Wayne halted dramatically and made a face, the youngster laughed and ran to her mom. Her curly red hair bounced behind her.
0: Miss Yarberry, this is Wayne, and he's from Missouri.
2: She wanted to be vicious. Look what a fix this poor mother was left in.
0: He works for that contractor up the hill. Them dark green trucks you've been seeing.
2: Wayne still had his hat off, and he appeared silly to Sandy, wadding that hat against his belt buckle, looking penitent. Ma'am, are you having trouble getting up that driveway?
3: Dang right I am.
2: The exhausted mother kept her black-rimmed eyes on the toddler, who hustled over to Sandy and held up some blades of plantain.
4: Odour, said the child. Du jour.
2: Unlike the mother, she had an elfish face, narrow chin, round cheeks.
4: Danjour.
2: She pressed the plantain leaves into Sandy's palm. The tired mother shook her head.
3: Don't you all think by two she would be talking English? But I swear to God, this funny French stuff is all that comes out of her mouth.
1: Yeah. So why French?
2: That's so easy. My little niece in Oregon, Ashley Lynn, spoke a kind of Dutch French for at least a year. And it was the weirdest stuff in the world. She sounded like a little bird. And du jour, danjour, and it made no sense. She didn't have a twin to speak with. You know, sometimes twins will have a very bizarre language together. It was just her. It was just Ashley. She was just a wonderful, kooky kid. The tank pulled Sandy toward the clothesline, and the strange gray dog, which watched the child with an interest that began to bother Sandy. The dog was too alert and reminded her of a coyote in the way its eyes shifted, but its head remained still.

0: Oh, she loves that doggy, Siska.
1: The mother said,
0: "Say doggy, sweetie. Just one time, say something in English." "98% wolf, that one. My husband drove all the way down to Idaho to pick that one out himself."
1: Wayne looked at Sandy. She was about to go into an explanation of the mother's rights, the redress the poor woman could demand of Maurer, when the child jerked on both of Sandy's hands, making her arms go stiff. Sandy tried to straighten up, but the child gripped her hands more firmly, and in one deft move, she leapt, planted her bare feet on Sandy's shins, up on her thighs, still running, then flipped herself over and landed on both feet, facing the wolf, still holding on to Sandy's fingertips, with her arms thrown back.
0: "Oh, my,"
1: Sandy exclaimed. Wayne's eyes were wide.
0: "Sweetie, I told you that scares people,"
1: the mother griped. She reached out, but the laughing girl released Sandy and ran away. When the wolf lunged, the rope gagged it and whirled it off its feet.

0: the lead inspector that I'd kind of modeled this after, as those lead inspectors do, they get to know the whole district around their 5 miles or so of highway that's being built. And she had been very concerned about this family and a dog that had been out there, and this very thing happened. The emergency phone was state property and not publicly listed. But on an August morning, she pulled it from its black case and answered,
1: "Coker, AR 4005.
2: Is this that lady with the highway department?
1: Miss Yarberry?
2: I need you here right now."
0: Shrill the voice. She raced along the freshly striped frontage road and easily found the new driveway down to the A-frame. She forced herself to slow and pull up to the house cautiously, in case the toddler or the dog might be running about. The driveway was smooth and long, easy to navigate, and Sandy calmed herself by thinking that Wayne and Maurer had done right by this woman. Miss Yarberry was in the yard, standing stiffly. Blood was dripping down her arms. Otherwise, her face and skin were sheet white. Sandy opened the carryall door very slowly. Miss Yarberry stared at her, and Sandy could hear that the young mother was making a noise like a steam valve losing pressure, a high, insistent whine. Her teeth were clenched. Both of her forearms were mauled and bleeding. On her face were wounds that looked like a range of purple mountains in some awful Oriental-style drawing. When Sandy drew closer, she saw the toddler on the ground, just behind the mother, face down in a pink sundress.

0: baby wasn't moving. Trying to keep control, she looked to the clothesline where the animal had been, the wolf. It wasn't there. Sandy heard the woman's feet shuffle away, then heard her cry out and curse. Biting her lip, Sandy opened her eyes to take one long look at the baby and get her bearings.
1: Lady, I want you to get in the carryall if you can. Will you do that, please?
0: She knew, as isolated as they were out there, there's no ambulance that's going to get here in time.
2: No.
0: There's only one hope, me
2: getting
0: and that
2: the
0: carry-all, and we go to the hospital.
2: Right.
0: And even then, I mean, as Harold was telling me the story, I was like, this is so awful, because I knew just from anatomy, it's a little one like that. So I couldn't help but think, my God, the impact on a person. The impact on her, strong as she was, strong as she
2: mm-hmm.
0: was,
2: mm-hmm.
0: you know, that's that would be just awful. And so whenever you face something that's like that, that's awful, I mean, you as a writer, you almost work it out as a puzzle. You write it.
2: Right. And she has to face this alone. He's not with her.
0: No.
2: I'm not saying it would have turned out differently, but I mean, it might have turned them toward each other in some other ways. She can't do this on her own.
0: I mean, Wayne can't know what that was like to have that child in his lap.
2: And as we said, or at least as I am reading it, it's a bit emblematic of the family they could have. So it's almost like her child. Yeah, she has the highways that she can look at that are the legacy, but she doesn't have the flesh and blood leg, and she wants that. To me, that's why she's risking this. This might well turn into marriage or children or something. She's willing to risk that. And it suggests this relationship's not going to make it necessarily.
1: In the holy ancient tablet, it says a woman's work, it's never done.

0: seems like I'm the only one.
1: I thought we would end and not tell what happens to Sandy and Wayne. But I love this passage. They've come back together after this experience, and Sandy certainly explained what's happened. How might we just talk about kind of this moment? Because I find this moment extraordinarily powerful. Because at the end, you know, there's a bit of a coda too, but I find it particularly strong here with respect to the horse. And of course, the horse is on the cover of the book.
2: Yeah.
1: And Trick of Light, and these elements of light and lightness and the semantics of light, light itself, things being light, things being heavy, heavy burdens, lighter burdens, lighten our burdens, a lot of light.
2: Her hands, thin, tiny, and sun-creased, shocked her emerging from the sudsy water. Brown, knotted, they were like the gnarly roots of the dwarf fruit trees her dad had been so enthused about near the end of his life. Out the kitchen window, up on a hill, she saw Wayne standing in the morning sun, very still, and her heart caught with worry that something was wrong. Trick of Light loped up the hill to him, but he didn't acknowledge her, just stood with his head down. Though Sandy could not see for sure, she thought Wayne's eyes were shut. All of Trick's body language slowed in tempo, heightened in ceremony, as if she were a lipizzaner or one of those creepy counting horses at the state fair about to perform. Whatever was going to happen, Sandy knew it was something Wayne and Trick had done before, something the horse enjoyed. Wayne clasped his hands in front of him, about belt high, and looked like a Baptist praying in church. With one last high step, Trick bumped Wayne's ear with her muzzle. Next, she dropped her head over his shoulder and inched forward until her throat latch rested on his collarbone. Then, and this Sandy could clearly see, Trick of Light closed her eyes, and the two stood there in the sunlight like mournful statues. After a minute or two, the scene was too much for her. When had he had time to teach the filly to do that? Or damn it, had it just happened naturally when Trick saw Wayne was the right height, and so she plunked her head there one night and found it soothing and knew she could come back to him and do the same again. Such an intense communion, like one of those silly velvet paintings that are peddled on horse-struck girls, but there it was, happening on her hillside. Wayne hadn't said a word that Trick would do this. Sandy knew she and Wayne, horse people, attached great significance to these quirks. Horses, though, just knew pleasure and sought it out.
0: Maybe these few nights of pleasure.
2: Like they sought water or sunlight.
0: Are better anyhow.
2: Traction was so treacherous.
0: No teary-eyed conversation.
2: Down in the sink, her fingers puckered, the skin going dead white and slightly blue. All at the same time, she wanted to march up that hill and tell Wayne to gather his stuff and get on back where he belonged.
0: We'll retire to the tavern.
2: And just as much, she wanted to call him to her.
0: Where secrets have a home.
2: She wanted to unlatch the window in front of her and raise it and holler out,
3: Wayne, come in here. I need you.
2: And then she wanted to see him turn away from every distraction. She wanted to see him come striding for her. That one had a little bit of Miller Williams in it, I have to say. There's a beautiful sestina that Miller wrote, and the end of it, you know, that was the magic that he could make happen in poetry. It was so like country music. But the end of that sestina, a complicated form of poem, oh good grief, are they complicated, and some of them are dreadfully boring. But the end of that has just this beautiful line that just says, "Come here, let me love you." Damn nation, right?
1: Yeah.
2: Oh my goodness gracious, he could really just do wonders. And you know, I worked for him for 4-5 years there at University of Arkansas Press. I was publicist when he was director. And one day, I can't remember what we were watching, but one of our authors was doing something really, really big. And Miller was with just the marketing department. And something made him stop and say, "You know, there may be no higher calling than writing a good country music song."
1: I love it. So what was the last line, the line in the sestina?
2: "Come here, let me love you." That's a beautiful one. And that's what she's saying. "I want to see you come striding for me." You know, treacherous desire is so treacherous.
1: Well, thank you, Steve.
2: Sure, this has been beautiful.

0: 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Thank you to the following composers, musicians, and singers. Thank you to the Snake Sutras.
1: Restless is ever coming. Stay with me a while.
0: Original theme by Brandon Markin, Louisa Rook, Katie Elliott, and Trevor Bates. Thank you to Donovan Suit and the Madley Children. And Ashton Marbury. Thank you to voice actors Brandon Markin, V. Wurgis, and Louisa Rook. Thank you to Mary Ellen Cubitt for the story editing advice. Thank you to Chris Hickey for the effects and for helping to mix and for mastering the episode. Generous funding for Arts and Letters was provided by the Arkansas Humanities Council and the National Endowment for the Humanities. Thank you to writer Steve Yates for ethnographically helping us to understand the culture of highway workers and for constructing this love story of Sandy and Wayne. For Arts and Letters, I'm J. Bradley Minnick. Let's heed the words of Miller Williams. Everybody wants to be loved, and that's hard. That's hard. Arts and Letters is a production of Living the Dream Media.
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3: This is Bird Note. The peace of the vast Guyanan jungle is abruptly broken

most bizarre members of one of the most bizarre bird families in South America, the Catingas. Named for their tawny cinnamon plumage with a prominent neck ruff and bald head, capuchin birds gather in the treetops to display each morning and evening. The singing male bows forward, then suddenly stretches to his full length, raising a monk-like cowl of feathers around his naked blue-gray head.

0: The unmistakable, apparently irresistible noise attracts the female capuchin birds, which jostle each other ruthlessly in the quest to get close to the studliest of the displaying males. That alpha male with the best singing technique will be the only one to mate. For Bird Note, I'm Mary McCann. Bird Note gives you the sounds of birds every day, and you get the sights as well when you follow us on Instagram at Bird Note Radio.
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0: I'm John McKay, in for Chris Boyd. Up next on Think, President Donald Trump has threatened to unleash military strikes against drug cartels inside Mexico.
1: There's no doubt that we are probably living the worst moment in the U.S.-Mexico bilateral relationship since the 1980s.
0: Some brush it off as bluster. Others point to the U.S. attacks on Venezuela and Iran as evidence the warning should be taken seriously. A former high-level diplomat with Mexico is one of them. He cautions both countries to act quickly to avoid any unilateral action that could do lasting future damage. He's here to explain the dangers and how to avoid it. That's coming up after this break.

0: Live from NPR News in Washington, I'm Dan Ronan. The U.S. military says it has disabled two more Iranian oil tankers. NPR's Quill Lawrence reports the Trump administration says the ongoing attacks do not mean the ceasefire is over.
1: CENTCOM posted video on social media showing the massive Iranian tankers as their smokestacks burst into flames from precision U.S. strikes. CENTCOM says the tankers were empty and approaching Iranian ports despite the U.S. blockade. For its part, Iran continues to effectively block all commerce through the Strait of Hormuz, stopping oil, gas, and fertilizer shipping for a significant part of the globe. This comes after Iran and U.S. forces traded attacks this week, but the White House maintains that a four-week-old ceasefire continues and therefore congressional approval is not needed for the war. Iranian negotiators haven't announced a reply to the latest U.S. proposal to end the war, and the demands of both sides still appear far apart. Quill Lawrence, NPR News.
0: Alabama's Republican Attorney General is asking the U.S. Supreme Court to lift a federal court order requiring the state to use a race-based congressional map for the state's upcoming congressional primaries. It comes after Alabama's Republican governor tentatively approved new congressional maps to favor Republicans, part of a broader redistricting push after the Supreme Court removed race as a consideration. NPR's Debbie Elliott reports.
2: Democrats fought the legislation pushed through by the Republican supermajority in the Alabama legislature. Democratic State Senator Roger Smitherman says it erases 60 years of electoral gains under the Voting Rights Act.
3: And that is so disturbing and so wrong, the way that one-third of the people in this state are being disenfranchised, denied an opportunity to have representation.
2: But Republican Garland Gudger, the president pro tem of the Alabama Senate, says race is the wrong focus.
4: I think their focus is exactly what the court said, which should be about a partisan lines, not about race. And that's in the end, what they're focused on is one, the race, where we're focused on partisanship.
2: Debbie Elliott, NPR News, Montgomery.
0: The unemployment rate held steady. Here's NPR's Scott Horsley.
5: Healthcare, restaurants, retailers, and delivery companies all added jobs last month, while factories and the federal government cut workers. LinkedIn economist Corey Kantenga says it's encouraging the unemployment rate stayed low at just 4.3%, but the opportunities to find a job are still limited.
6: We still see that there's not a lot of momentum, and job seekers feel that. When we ask our members how they feel about their ability to get and hold a job, that is at historic lows.
5: Average wages in April were up 3.6% from a year ago, but much of that gain is being eroded by inflation, especially with a sharp jump in gasoline prices. Scott Horsley, NPR News, Washington.
0: It's NPR. The Defense Department has released more than 160 records related to UFO sightings. NPR's Bill Chappell reports more files are to be released in the coming weeks.
7: The documents range from Cold War reports of mysterious flying disks to recent sightings of elliptical objects floating in the air. Those and other records of unidentified anomalous phenomena, or UAPs, the new term for UFOs, are now being shared with the public. In one file, a woman who says she's familiar with U.S. military aircraft and drones describes seeing a strange metallic ovaloid floating above a tree line in 2023. She also said that if other people with her hadn't seen the same thing, she wouldn't have spoken up. President Trump has promised unprecedented transparency for such records. He posted on social media that the release will allow the public to decide, quote, what the hell is going on. Bill Chappell, NPR News.
0: The planned weekend closure of a nearly 10-mile stretch of Atlanta's very busy I-285, known as the Atlanta Perimeter, has been postponed. Transportation officials said they made the decision just hours before the Friday night closure along the busily traveled west side of the interstate because of the possibility of bad weather. Officials have not announced a new date for the week work. The National Football League and its referees union have ratified a new 7-year labor agreement that will avoid the league hiring replacement officials. Financial terms of the deal were not disclosed, but the league and the union did agree to several initiatives they say will improve gain of officiating and provide more training for the referees in the offseason. This is NPR News from Washington.
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0: From KERA in Dallas, this is Think. I'm John McKay, in for Chris Boyd. The relationship between Mexico and the United States has seen better days, much better days. President Donald Trump has argued for all intents and purposes, drug cartels are in charge in Mexico. He has threatened to order the U.S. military to strike them inside Mexico. Claudia Sheinbaum, Mexico's president, and others vehemently disagree, pointing to the recent death of the country's most wanted drug dealer while attempting to escape capture. Real threat or not, Arturo Sarucan believes Donald Trump's warning needs to be taken seriously. He is an international consultant and career diplomat who from 2007 to 2013 served as Mexico's ambassador to the United States. He just wrote, "Can Mexico avoid a confrontation with the United States?" for Foreign Affairs magazine. He joins me this hour. Mr. Ambassador, welcome to Think.
1: It's a pleasure, John.
0: Say, we really are at a tipping point, you believe, right?
1: Look, there's no doubt that we are probably living the worst moment in the U.S.-Mexico bilateral relationship since the 1980s, when, again, an issue related to organized crime completely collapsed the bilateral relationship. And I'm referring to the murder of a DEA agent on Mexican soil, Enrique Camarena, in 1985. And curiously, it happened at the same time of geopolitical volatility in the Americas, because Mexico and the U.S. at that time, and you may recall, this is the Reagan administration, we're in the midst of what we used to call Cold War 2.0, when the United States decides that the potential encroachment of the Soviet Union in the hemisphere, particularly in Central America, in support of the Sandinista movement that sought to topple dictator Somoza, the Farabundo Martí movement in El Salvador that was also trying to topple an authoritarian regime, pitted Mexico and the United States. Mexico led an effort by several Latin American countries, Venezuela, Colombia, Panama, Mexico, the so-called Contadora group, to sort of try and ensure a peaceful resolution to the conflicts in Central America, while the United States was convinced that this was the beginning of a potential quote-unquote domino effect, that if the Soviets were able to put proxy regimes in Central America, that could lead to greater encroachment by the Soviets in the continent. And the current crises with Mexico, again, sort of you see this conflation of a purely bilateral crises in the relationship, along with a very volatile global context, and in particular, as a result of President Trump's national security strategy published in December of last year, a much more assertive, a much more aggressive U.S. foreign policy towards the American continent. We've seen that with Venezuela. We're seeing that with Cuba. I'd like to remind your audience that this Mexican government and the previous Mexican government of Andrés Manuel López Obrador, who is the current president's political mentor, have been playing footsie with Cuba, Venezuela, and Nicaragua, providing them with diplomatic support. And in fact, until President Trump put a gun to Mexico's forehead in January of this year, Mexico was the principal provider of subsidized or free oil to Cuba. So in many ways, we see a repeat of what we saw in the 1980s, but with, I think, a qualitatively different dynamic, because President Trump is, for all intents and purposes, weaponizing interdependence between Mexico and the United States. What do I mean by this? That he is leveraging every single issue of the bilateral relationship to secure concessions from Mexico. That is, he's threatened punitive tariffs against Mexico linked to migration flows coming through Mexico to the U.S.-Mexico border, obviously to the issue of organized crime, particularly fentanyl and fentanyl trafficking from Mexico through the United States. And along with this, a rhetoric where Mexico has become sort of a political electoral piñata, even from his first presidential campaign back in 2015. Along with that, you've had the previous Mexican government, which eviscerated, destroyed U.S.-Mexico security collaboration. And by security collaboration, John, I not only mean our efforts to confront transnational criminal organizations operating on both sides of our common border. It's a much larger piece of issues related to security in North America. How do we ensure that the perimeter of North America is secure, not only against criminal organizations, but against potential terrorist groups, against cyber threats, against the encroachment of Russia in Mexico using bot farms in Spanish to polarize and divide American public opinion, particularly in Hispanic communities up and down the United States, Chinese growing economic footprint in the region. So the problem is that the result of López Obrador's 6 years in office destroyed that security collaboration that I was a part of in building during my tenure as ambassador with the Bush administration, Bush 43 administration, and then the Obama administration. And so you've got, in many ways, a perfect storm. You've got a president that is determined to sort of weaponize this interdependence, the most complex, probably bilateral relationship that the United States has with any country on the face of the earth. Need to remind your audience, obviously, something that most in Texas understand, at least instinctively, which is that there's no more important country for the daily well-being, prosperity, security of Americans than the relationship with Mexico. And now Mexico has become the U.S.'s number one trading partner. We are the largest exporter of goods to the United States, and we're also now the largest buyer of U.S. exports on the face of the earth.
0: You mentioned López Obrador, who we'll refer to as AMLO. People call him AMLO. The president has claimed that, look, what really happened was that he approached criminal organizations with this mantra of hugs, not bullets. And that, in effect, and you've said this, in effect, intended to destroy whatever assistance there was between the two countries with regard to drugs and drug cartels. Is that fair to say?
1: Absolutely. In fact, President López Obrador's mantras to which you've referred to of hugs, not bullets, which was a basic way of saying, I will not take on organized crime, became what I call hugs for thugs. Mm. And it not only destroyed U.S.-Mexico collaboration, on law enforcement and counter-narcotics cooperation, but more importantly, it allowed a Pax Narca to resurface in Mexico. That is, the ability of organized crime to conduct its business thanks to politicians that were either in their pockets or that turned their eyes in another direction. And what you started to see, John, was an encroachment by criminal organizations in Mexico, big and small, into the daily lives of citizens, of businesses, of local and state politics. And I think the exhibit A of this very, very worrisome trend came in Mexico's midterms in 2023, when there were several governorships up for grabs in that midterm election in Mexico. And you saw organized crime whipping or suppressing the vote in favor of Morena. Morena is the party that has been in power since López Obrador won in 2018, whipping or suppressing votes to support Morena candidates. And you saw governors today in power that, to say it very bluntly, raise very important question marks as to their relationship to these criminal organizations. And so that, I think, is one of the dynamics that completely changed the calculus and the narrative and the concerns on the U.S. side of the border. And to this, we can add López Obrador's constant statements that fentanyl was not an issue in Mexico, that fentanyl was not being produced in Mexico, when, by the way, his armed forces, you know, days before he says this, had been crowing about the seizure of a lab producing fentanyl pills in Mexico. And then on top of this, he started criticizing with ad hominem attacks members of the U.S. Senate, one of them who is now Secretary of State, by lashing out and criticizing them for questioning his law enforcement and anti-organized crime politics. So this really became a toxic brew. Mm-hmm. And this is one of the legacies that Claudia Sheinbaum is now having to deal with because of that eviscerated state of collaboration with the United States. And it's in this context that Donald Trump returns to the White House, and where we see this extremely heightened pressure on Mexico. We see the threats of unilateral use of force by the United States on Mexican soil. We see this Trumpian narrative of saying, well, I like her very much, she's a great lady, but she's unwilling to take organized crime, or she's afraid to take on organized crime, or probably the most damning statement that Trump has made, which you had never, ever heard from a U.S. president in the modern history of U.S.-Mexico relations, saying that there's an untenable alliance between the Mexican government and organized crime in Mexico.
0: My guest is former Mexican ambassador to the United States, Arturo Sarucan. We're talking about U.S. threats to strike Mexico's drug cartels. You're listening to Think. I'm John McKay, in for Chris Boyd. Well, that's what I was curious about. ProPublica, the journalism organization in the United States, has said that the Drug Enforcement Administration, which had and still has no love for López Obrador, they claim that the cartels and Obrador are together and that they had been substantially contributing to his campaigns for years, not just his, but his inner circle. Now, he's denied that.
1: Well, he certainly has. And there is information that investigations into those potential ties at different points were dropped by different U.S. administrations because of fear of sort of being seen as meddling in domestic Mexican mm-hmm. political affairs. I have, obviously, John, no data. I'm not in the law enforcement. I've never was in law enforcement, but obviously as Mexican ambassador to the United States, you have a whole of government approach to the relationship. But it's unclear whether there's a direct connection between López Obrador and organized crime. But what is very clear is that people in his very close circle, people who were very close to him, the man who succeeded him as governor of the state that he was governor in, who later became his minister of the interior, who then became the majority leader of the Senate, they do have direct ties with people who are involved with organized crime. And the fact that López Obrador allowed himself to be photographed going to the hometown of drug kingpin El Chapo and got off his car to say hello personally and shake the hand of the mother obviously raises a lot of questions. Never in my life, as a professional diplomat, as an ambassador, now as a consultant and civilian living in Washington, D.C., had I ever seen the perceptions that exist today generally across the board that Mexico is one of the most significant national security vulnerabilities for the United States, and that the U.S.-Mexico border is a source of those vulnerabilities. And that, in many ways, is López Obrador's legacy.
0: This is Think. I'm John McKay, in for Chris Boyd. Arturo Sarucan served as Mexico's ambassador to the United States. Can Mexico avoid a confrontation with the United States? Is an article he wrote for Foreign Affairs magazine. We'll talk more after a break.
2: This is Asian View from NHK World Japan. I'm Yoshio Gasawara. A Chinese military court has sentenced two former defense ministers to death after they were convicted of corruption. State-run media says the sentences of Li Xiangfu and Wei Fenghe were suspended for 2 years. Li and Wei were expelled from the Communist Party in 2024 for using their positions to accept massive bribes and engaging in other corrupt activities. Their death penalties may ultimately be waived. That's because in China's legal system, a suspended death sentence can be commuted if the guilty party commits no further offenses during the suspension period. The rulings come as the Chinese leadership steps up an anti-corruption campaign. A draft of a final document to be adopted at a nuclear disarmament conference calls for maintaining human control over nuclear weapons. The aim is to reduce risks posed by emerging technologies. The document was presented by the president of the review conference of the parties to the Treaty on the Non-Proliferation of Nuclear Weapons, now underway at UN headquarters. It urges parties to agree on measures to reduce risks related to nuclear weapons and emerging technologies. The document says the conference notes that there are grave concerns regarding attacks on Iran's nuclear facilities by the U.S. and Israel. Japan and the European Union say they'll work together to safeguard vital sea lanes amid the de facto closure of the Strait of Hormuz. They've issued a joint statement reaffirming the importance of secure and uninterrupted trade flows, including the safety of navigation and the protection of critical maritime routes and infrastructure. This is NHK World Japan.
0: You're listening to Think. I'm John McKay, in for Chris Boyd. Can Mexico avoid a confrontation with the United States? It's an article written by international consultant and diplomat Arturo Sarucan for Foreign Affairs magazine. He is with us. You know, a lot of the complaints about the strength of the cartels in Mexico is blamed on the policies, again, of AMLO, as we've been talking about before. The current president, Claudia Sheinbaum, she is his chosen successor. So what exactly is she like? And she had pledged to continue a lot of his policies, but this issue of the relationship between the U.S. and Mexico, that's got to be something she's struggling with.
1: Absolutely. I've said that 2026 is probably going to be one of the most decisive years in recent history in the relationship between Mexico and the United States, in part because, as many of your listeners know, particularly because of Texas always having been an economic spark plug in the U.S.-Mexico bilateral relationship, we are in the midst of the USMCA, the United States-Mexico-Canada Free Trade Agreement, statutory review, which by July 1st should that review should lead to either a decision to continue the free trade agreement, to abrogate it, or to enter into a process of annual reviews. And that in many ways is conditioning a lot of what you're seeing in how both Mexico City and Washington, DC are approaching one another in the bilateral relationship. Because obviously President Sheinbaum, whom you've mentioned, is absolutely clear-headed that she needs to Teflon coat and protect and ensure the survival of USMCA. And President Trump is using all these issues, including law enforcement collaboration and counter-narcotics efforts, to condition that USMCA review, which is ongoing. I think Claudia Sheinbaum is as nationalistic as López Obrador. They both, I think, don't care about foreign policy and international affairs. Probably the only difference is that whereas López Obrador would give the finger to foreign policy into the world, I think Claudia Sheinbaum has not done that. I think she's more level-headed. She's more pragmatic. But the reality is that this issue in particular of how Mexico and the United States confront transnational criminal organizations on both sides of the border has become a sort of a key issue because of the way that the Trump administration is leveraging that against every other issue, whether it's water of the Rio Grande, whether it's avocado exports to the U.S., whether it's trade, to the issue of collaboration on organized crime. She is a creature of López Obrador, but I think that from day one, and you sort of saw that via the choice that she made of who her public security secretary is, the government has, I think, done a tactical tack in the fight against organized crime. I don't think it's a strategic shift, but they have been going after organized crime in a more coherent way, in part because, again, they have a gun pointed at their head by the U.S. because of the threat of unilateral use of force by the U.S. on Mexican soil. And that's why you've seen renditions of criminals wanted by the U.S. Without a formal extradition process as a means to send them to the United States. That's why you've seen a much more aggressive stance in the fight against the Sinaloa cartel. And that's why you saw this operation that was in many ways a joint operation, because there was a lot of U.S. intelligence provided to the Mexican authorities.
0: Yeah.
1: There are some of us who suspect that there was also kinetic U.S. support on the ground during the day of the operation that led to the death of the Jalisco Nueva Generación kingpin, Nemesio Ceguera, who was killed as a result of the operation. Now, the question is this going to be enough to prevent the U.S. from going down the road of using a unilateral military strike? And by this, I mean that probably you're not going to see U.S. Marines parachute into Mexico, but what you might see, John, is a drone, a U.S. armed drone, blowing up a fentanyl laboratory somewhere in the state of Sonora or Sinaloa or along the border. Is this going to be enough? We'll see. I think the operation that led to the death of El Mencho has bought Mexico some time. As a result of that operation, is the prospect of a U.S. unilateral use of force on Mexican soil a probability? I don't think so, at least not in the medium term. Is it plausible? Absolutely. And I think that's what I sort of suggest in my piece in Foreign Affairs, that the Mexican government needs to take this threat and this possibility very seriously. And it should be doing a series of things to ensure that it doesn't materialize, because, John, the moment the U.S. does this, it's going to put the U.S.-Mexico bilateral relationship in a downward nosedive. And regardless of whether it's a left-wing, a centrist, or a right-wing president in Mexico, it puts them against the wall in the relationship with the United States.
0: You know, the operation that resulted in the death of El Mencho, who we should explain to people, he was not just another cartel leader. This was the most sought after man in Mexico. And you've mentioned this, the Jalisco New Generation cartel. This is considered by some to be the most violent transnational criminal organization in this hemisphere.
1: Absolutely. It's I think the most violent transnational criminal organization operating in the Americas. It has created enormous levels of violence in Mexico. El Mencho was not a has-been. He was the actual. There's a lot of speculation, I must say, whether he was sick and whether that, you know, had meant that he wasn't in the forefront of the efforts, of the daily efforts of the control and operation of the cartel. But certainly this was the most powerful and most relevant leader of the most powerful and most relevant criminal organization, and a transnational criminal organization that, by the way, operates on the U.S. side of the border, operates in the rest of Latin America, and which has started to develop ties and operating capabilities in places like Europe.
0: You know, when he was killed, there was so much violence that we saw across parts of Mexico. Was that, you think, evidence of the strength of this organization? That even though he was killed, and the government knew it, and they knew about the cooperation, Cars were blown up. There were fires everywhere. There was threats to at airports, things like that. Was this evidence of what Donald Trump was saying about the cartels being in control in Mexico?
1: Well, I think it clearly speaks to the huge operational capability of this very violent and very powerful organization. It speaks, I think, of what I think has always been Mexico's Achilles heel, not only with López Obrador or Claudia Sheinbaum, it's been Mexico's Achilles heel for a very, very long time, which is a weak rule of law. The inability of the government, of the state to confront these criminal organizations. And so I think that the response that we saw, was a very, very powerful symbol of what's at stake, but also of something that I think is one of the most worrisome facets of what I have seen as a result of President Trump's return to power, which

0: that's giving you a bit of a sense of how these very violent criminal organizations are getting a significant majority of their high-calibered and high-powered weapons. You're seeing .50 Barrett rifles crossing the border into Mexico. And so what we established was this idea that for us to be successful and to move the needle, you needed to develop a paradigm of joint responsibility. What I think is that the danger that I see is that with this finger pointing that is coming from the White House, A, that leads to then, you know, it's the typical, oh, the U.S. saying, oh, Mexico, you're the springboard of all the drugs coming into the United States. And Mexico conveniently and logically retorting that if we're the springboard, the U.S. is the swimming pool. Because of the issues of demand and because of what has always been a driver of narcotics consumption and illicit drug consumption in the United States. And that dynamic is bad. When nationalist jingoism pervades the discourse, the bilateral discourse coming from both Washington and Mexico, that tends to be a very, very bad bedfellow to the U.S.-Mexico bilateral relationship.
1: My guest is former Mexican ambassador to the United States, Arturo Sarucan. We're talking about U.S. threats to strike Mexico's drug cartels. You're listening to Think. I'm John McKay, in for Chris Boyd. Yeah, I was going to ask you, there really has been this pushback. Many in Mexico complaining that American strikes inside Mexico, that would be a very clear infringement of Mexico's sovereignty. But you argue that it's too late to make complaints about imperialism. That's not a strategy to solve this problem for either country.
0: Absolutely. And not only is that true, A, there are significant portions of Mexican public opinion that would applaud unilateral U.S. action on Mexican soil because they're so fed up of the levels of violence, of coercion, of kidnapping, of extortion that organized, because organized crime is like any other business. It does hostile takeovers and mergers and acquisitions. And if you're being squeezed in your ability to, say, introduce fentanyl across the border into the United States, you go into other illicit businesses, whether it's illegal fuel shipments or human trafficking and human smuggling, extortion and kidnapping and so on and so forth. And this has a very pernicious effect on the well-being of Mexicans. So there's a non-negligible chunk of Mexicans who would applaud and who would sort of welcome something like what Trump is threatening to do. The challenge is that, obviously, again, if that were to happen, it puts this relationship, first of all, it will give Claudia Sheinbaum's Taliban, what I call the Taliban wing of her party, the more extreme left of her party, the perfect excuse, John. They've been itching to sort of scupper the U.S.-Mexico relationship because they support Cuba, they support Venezuela. They're not very happy that Sheinbaum has been forced by Trump to sort of stop deliveries of oil to Cuba. So they'd love a pissing match with the United States. So that's, you know, this rhetoric of imperialism and, you know, tit for tat, who's responsible, serves no one. Number two, López Obrador used to say that Mexico and the United States can't collaborate on security because there's no trust. In my experience as a Mexican diplomat for 25 years and as a Mexican ambassador to the United States is that in the U.S.-Mexico relationship, it's actually the other way around. It's by collaborating and cooperating that you build bilateral trust and mutual trust in the U.S.-Mexico relationship. And that's what we did during my tenure of almost 7 years as Mexican ambassador to the United States. And then finally, I think that Sheinbaum should turn this on its head. You have seen that she has been sort of banging her drum about, you know, Mexico is sovereign and Mexican sovereignty, and we will never accept an imposition by the United States. If I were her, I would probably turn this around on its head and say, look, and I'd say this to the Mexican people publicly and loudly and unequivocally. If there's one thing that threatens the sovereignty of the Mexican people and of Mexico, it's the ability of transnational criminal organizations to conduct their business on Mexican soil. And therefore, that would lead to a full relaunch of the security collaboration.

0: collaboration with the United States, and again, by security collaboration, yes, fighting transnational criminal organizations, but more importantly, given the volatility and the fluidity that we're seeing in the global arena, the relaunching of a North American security paradigm that ensures that Canada, Mexico, and the United States together can work to ensure that our perimeters are secure. And you've got a sort of a test right around the corner, which is the 2026 Canada, Mexico, United States World Cup, where we could be doing a lot of stuff to enhance everything from border security to trusted traveler programs, which unfortunately, given the state of relationships between Washington and Canada and Washington and Mexico, we're probably not doing, John.
1: Yeah. I can't imagine that any of this has no effect at all on other Latin American countries. They have to be seeing this and seeing what's going on and be concerned.
0: Yeah, and it's not only relevant to Latin American countries. I can't start telling you the number of European or Asian ambassadors in Washington today that come to me and say, you know, please explain what's going on, because in many ways, the template of how the U.S.-Mexico relationship operates, one of the most important bilateral relationships on the earth for the United States today, it sort of has a lot of significance and relevance to how these other countries manage their bilateral relationships with the United States.
1: This is Think. John McKay here, in for Chris Boyd. Arturo Sarucan served as Mexico's ambassador to the United States from 2007 to 2013. He's got some ideas on how to restore the trust between the two countries. We'll discuss them in just a moment.

0: On last week's Wait, Wait, Josh Gondelman wondered, yeah, that Chinese robot won a half marathon, but is it truly human?
1: Do you think the robot can't stop telling other robots that it just ran a half marathon?
0: I'm Peter Sagal. Join us this week as we venture to San Diego to talk to the anchorman who made that city famous, Ron Burgundy himself. That's the news quiz that always stays classy. 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
1: And it's the guy with the crossword hat and the checkerboard shirt. And what's he using as a belt? It looks like measuring tape. That's weird. It's our quiz guy, John Chinesky.
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0: Welcome back to Think. I'm John McKay, in for Chris Boyd. We're talking about President Trump's threats to order military strikes on the drug cartels in Mexico with Arturo Sarucan, at one time Mexico's ambassador to the United States. He wrote an article, "Can Mexico Avoid a Confrontation with the United States?" for Foreign Affairs magazine. All right, Mr. Ambassador, let's say worst comes to worst, and there is some kind of unilateral military action. How should Mexico respond, do you think?
1: Well, first of all, if there is, sort of my hopes would be that if there's any U.S. operational footprint on Mexican soil, it's the result of a historic decision by the Mexican government to engage in a very different way with the United States by allowing joint operations, obviously led by Mexico, coordinated by Mexico, but with the support of the United States. I think that would go a long way in neutralizing this threat of the unilateral use of force. But obviously, if there is a unilateral use of force, that in terms of international law, John, is a violation of the UN Charter and of the international law itself. So it's very likely that if something like this would happen, Mexico, that has always tended to have a very legalistic, multilateral driven approach to its foreign policy, will take this issue to the UN Security Council, to the UN General Assembly, and potentially to the International Court of Justice. So that will obviously raise the volume and the temperature. Whereas there is obviously a huge asymmetry of hard power between Mexico and the United States. Mexico isn't toothless. It has a number of tools that it can use to put pressure on the United States. Again, as I mentioned at the beginning of your show, the fact that we are the number one largest buyer of U.S. exports does give Mexico significant leverage, because there are so many states in the United States that depend on their trade with Mexico to export everything from agricultural products to finished goods to services, where Mexico could sort of shut down a lot of that and retaliate by, you know, slapping tariffs on U.S. ag goods, for example. It would obviously shut down all collaboration with the U.S. on security issues at a moment where I think the U.S. can't afford that. And it would very likely expel all law enforcement and security and intelligence U.S. personnel seconded to the U.S. Embassy in Mexico City and to the United States consulates across Mexican territory. So the only thing that would happen, obviously, is that this could spiral out of control. Mm-hmm. There's no doubt that Mexico would have the short end of the stick, both diplomatically and in terms of hard power. But I think at the end of the day, the big loss would be the type of synergistic relationship that we had been building between the United States for the past 3-4 decades, which, again, should be a strategic boon to the United States, because in many ways, the United States is able to do what it needs to do around the world because, everything else being equal, it has a relatively secure border with a stable country on its southern border. If this were to happen, that dynamic completely changes.
0: You know, you're right. In terms of agricultural products that are coming from Mexico, I'm thinking of going to Mexico, pork that comes from Iowa, apples from Washington, cheese from Wisconsin. And all of these would be affected in ways that people don't seem to be talking about.
1: Absolutely. This what I think is, despite the rhetoric out there, has been an extremely successful two-way trade. Mexico and the United States, on any given day, today, are trading $1.5 billion a day of goods in both directions. And to give your listeners a sense of what it means that Mexico is the largest buyer of U.S. exports, let me put it to you in sort of comparative regional terms. Mexico buys more U.S. exports today than all of Latin America and the Caribbean combined, John. Let me give you another regional example. Mexico buys more U.S. exports than all of the European Union countries put together. Mexico buys more U.S. exports than China and Japan combined. And Mexico buys more U.S. exports than the BRICS countries combined. So this is real. This is the economic dynamics that have been uncorked since NAFTA was negotiated, then after NAFTA was renegotiated by Trump during his first administration into the USMCA, have really created these integrated supply chains up and down North America. And these have a direct impact on everything from the cost of goods to the quality and the diversity of agricultural produce, because there's also another beauty in this relationship when it comes to agricultural exports, John, which is that we're seasonal. When you produce, we don't. Mm-hmm. And when we produce, you don't. And so with the exception of a few ag commodities, we're not competing with one another. And so there would be a real immediate impact. And then on top of this, Mexico is home today to the largest U.S. expat community anywhere on the face of the earth. The calculus is that there are probably 1.5, 1.6 million Americans living permanently in Mexico today. And obviously, I don't have to tell you about Mexicans. We have approximately 11 million Mexicans, 5 million of whom are undocumented, but you've got 35 million Mexican Americans in the United States. So you've got a dynamic which I think is unique on the global stage, and which has completely changed the way these two countries impact one another's well-being, prosperity, and security, obviously.
0: You know, I live along the border. Might water delivery from the Rio Grande become even more of an issue than it is even now?
1: Well, if we look at how climate patterns are impacting the American Southwest, mm-hmm. if we see what's happening with water tables along the Colorado River, along the Rio Grande, yes, it's going to become a serious problem. And I've always said that diplomatically, we're focused on immigration, we're focused on drugs, we're now focused on trade because of the USMCA review. But if there's one issue that is flashing red on my radar screen in the medium long term, it's going to be the water issue, because we're seeing a significant drought along the sort of U.S. Southwest and northern Mexico. And that's going to impact the ability of both countries to comply with their obligations and how we share the waters of both the Colorado River and the Rio Grande.
0: You know, one of the reform proposals that you talk about is a permanent North American Security Secretariat. Maybe you could explain it, about a position that would be rotating between Mexico, United States, and Canada.
1: Yeah, well, obviously, as a result of 9/11, the Pentagon, the Department of Defense, reorganized its military commands and created what we all know today as NORTHCOM, the Northern Command, which is based in Colorado Springs at Peterson Air Force Base. Mm-hmm. Mexico and Canada have permanent liaison officers at NORTHCOM, the idea of NORTHCOM to ensure the security of North America. What I think we need to start doing is I think the problem with North American engagement on these issues is that we tend to aim high. We don't aim high and we don't hit, but we aim low and we do hit. What I think we need is a much more ambitious template. And one of the ideas that I sort of try and propose in this piece that I wrote for Foreign Affairs is let's deepen our security collaboration. How do we do this? Let's create a joint border security agency that helps with customs, that ensures that our border is secure so that we can de-risk how we control our borders. Let's create a more permanent mechanism for security collaboration, which again, not only deals with transnational criminal organizations, but with terrorist threats. And given what's going on in the Persian Gulf, in the Middle East, and in Gaza, this should be at the top of our agendas, because look, you don't have to be Kissinger or rocket scientist to figure out that some of these terrorist groups do look at the Canadian and Mexican borders as potential avenues of impacting national security and threatening the homeland security of the United States. So we need to beef up our efforts, ensure that our common borders are not used by potential terrorists seeking to harm the U.S. homeland. Again, that's why I sort of thought that the World Cup, which was my baby, I was ambassador in Washington when I started advocating for a joint World Cup, and which President Obama sort of latched on to, and then it became the North American proposal, including Canada. But the idea, for example, Mexico has a global entry, which is a trusted traveler program with the United States. Mm-hmm. Canada and the United States have their trusted traveler program, which is Nexus. The tragedy is that those two systems, the one that the U.S. has with Canada and the one that the U.S. has with Mexico, don't talk to one another. We should create a single trusted traveler program for North America, which allows Canadians, Mexicans, and Americans to travel, those who belong to those who've, you know, done their biometrics and their fingerprints and all the stuff that are part of this trusted traveler program, to basically travel freely and seamlessly across our three North American borders. How do we take on the very significant cybersecurity challenges that we're facing vis-a-vis China, for example, or Iran? And I'm not only mentioning this in terms of our ability to ensure that they don't shut down an oil rig in the Gulf of Mexico, or that they don't shut down a transmission grid across the Canadian-U.S. border, the Mexican-U.S. border. I'm also talking about how we protect intellectual property of companies operating in North America from Chinese stealing intellectual property. So it's the idea is to really create a permanent mechanism that allows the three countries to deepen and widen our security collaboration, our ability to exchange intelligence and information, to enhance our ability to patrol our common borders in a joint and synergistic manner. So that was what I was trying to sort of suggest in the article.
0: My guest is former Mexican ambassador to the United States, Arturo Sarucan. We're talking about U.S. threats to strike Mexico's drug cartels. You're listening to Think. I'm John McKay, in for Chris Boyd. You also talk about investing in what you call judicial capacity to fight high value targets.
1: Yeah.
0: What do you mean by that?
1: Well, as I said, one of Mexico's long-term Achilles heels, one of its structural weaknesses, is the rule of law and a judiciary which is nowhere near what we need to confront organized crime, to combat corruption, to root out impunity. And so we really need to modernize the judiciary branch in Mexico. And that's why I'm, as many other Mexicans and many Americans who've been following this, extremely alarmed by the judicial reform that was pushed by Andrés Manuel López Obrador, the previous Mexican president, reforming the judiciary and allowing judges from local all the way up to the Supreme Court to be elected by popular vote. And when you've got organized crime increasingly encroaching upon the body politic of the country, this is extremely dangerous, because you can have organized crime cherry picking or intimidating judges on the bench.
0: This is not something that Mexico or the United States or even Canada needs to think about down the road. You have said that these are changes. This is something that we need to deal with right now.
1: Absolutely. I think there's no time to waste. I think there are a number of structural issues that both countries need to, Mexico and the United States, but if we include Canada, simply because of the North American architecture that we should be building in a very volatile world, and if we build correctly on everything from critical minerals to energy efficiency and energy resilience, energy independence, energy security, to deepen and protect our integrated supply chains and our joint production platforms, the 21st century could really become the North American century. But the problem is that we're immersed in petty squabbles. Sort of our problem in North America has been that not that we aim too high and miss, it's that we aim too low and hit. That instead of being accomplices to failure, we become partners to success.
0: Arturo Sarucan is an international consultant. From 2007 to 2013, he was Mexico's ambassador to the United States. He wrote, "Can Mexico avoid a confrontation with the United States?" for Foreign Affairs magazine. Thanks for being with us today.
1: A great pleasure, John. Thank you for having me on the show.
0: Think is distributed by PRX, the Public Radio Exchange. Once again, I'm John McKay, in today for Chris Boyd. Thanks for listening. Have a mighty day.

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1: Today's episode of the Arkansas Civic Minute is brought to you by Civic Arkansas, a Winthrop Rockefeller Institute program.
2: In 2026, voters will decide on three amendments to the state constitution. The first would mandate all voters be legal citizens when heading to the ballot box. This is already state law, but the amendment is said to clarify existing statutes. Voters will also have the option to vote yes or no on a gun rights amendment. The federal constitution already protects the right to bear arms, but the proposed amendment would specify gun types. A third amendment would allow state lawmakers to create economic development districts. This means designated parts of the state where the government would have more freedom to move money to private businesses. The amendment would expand the state constitution's existing language on how public money is spent, which are often strict and limiting. From Little Rock, I'm politics and government reporter Josie Lenora. This has been an Arkansas Civics Minute.
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0: From WHYY in Philadelphia, this is Fresh Air. I'm David Bianculli.
1: I am not throwing away my shot. I am not throwing away my shot.
0: That's one of the songs that convinced Jeffrey Seller to produce Hamilton.
2: Because you know what the most important decision I ever make is as a producer? What play to produce.
0: He made some great decisions. He also produced Rent, In the Heights, Avenue Q, and the revival of Sondheim's Sweeney Todd, starring Josh Groban. Seller helped the creator of Rent, Jonathan Larson, develop that show. On the day scheduled to be Rent's first preview, Seller was euphoric until he got to the office.
2: My own general manager said, "Jeffrey, I have something terrible to tell you. Jonathan Larson died last night."
0: Also, Justin Chang reviews the new film, Silent Friend. First, the news.
3: Live from NPR News in Washington, I'm Dan Ronan. Last month, Virginia voters approved a redistricting measure that could have gotten Democrats 4 more seats in Congress. Friday, Virginia's Supreme Court nullified the election. Jod Khalil from member station VPM reports.
4: The court's ruling stems from Virginia's long constitutional amendment process. It requires the legislature to pass the text of an amendment, then stand for re-election, and then pass it again before voters approve it. Virginia Democrats had to sprint to get it passed in the first step, and did so after early voting had already begun. The Virginia Supreme Court said that, quote, irreparably undermines the integrity of the resulting referendum. It's a major defeat for national Democrats, who were counting on Virginia to blunt President Trump's redistricting push. State Democrats also spent lots of political capital on the effort. Speaker of the Virginia House of Delegates, Don Scott, said they would respect the result of the referendum. Likewise, it's a win for Republicans. State Senate Minority Leader Ryan McDougal said the ruling was constitutional and not partisan. For NPR News, I'm Jad Khalil in Richmond.
3: The U.S. military says it fired on and disabled 2 Iranian oil tankers after exchanging fire with Iranian forces in the Strait of Hormuz. The United Arab Emirates reported another missile and drone attack on Friday. The violence further undermines the month-old ceasefire. Secretary of State Marco Rubio says the U.S. was acting defensively and insists the ceasefire remains in effect.
5: Of course we fired back at them. They were shooting at us. That's what I would expect to do. Only stupid countries don't shoot back when you're shot at, and we're not a stupid country.
3: The Trump administration is awaiting Tehran's response to the latest U.S. proposal aimed at ending the war. The Trump administration released files Friday that it described as new on UFOs. This comes as criticism in recent attacks of a lack of transparency at the Pentagon. NPR's Katia Riddle reports.
6: Much of the files consist of blurry military footage and ambiguous sightings that experts say could have many explanations. But some of the most discussed material comes from NASA's Apollo missions, including Apollo 17 in 1972. Astronauts described bright drifting lights outside of their spacecraft. One compared the scene to the 4th of July. Mick West is a technical analyst who studies this kind of military data.
7: It becomes clear that what they're seeing is actually just like ice particles and paint chips that have flaked off the side of their spaceship. So a lot of the things in this are being presented as being unusual, but they're actually not.
6: West dismissed the released files as an effort by the administration to distract the public from other current events. Katie Riddle, NPR News.
3: The U.S. economy in April added a stronger than expected 115,000 jobs. The nation's unemployment remains steady at 4.3%. 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In the occupied West Bank, thousands of runners gathered in Bethlehem Friday for the annual Palestinian Marathon. As NPR's Anas Baba reports, for the first time in 3 years, runners in Gaza held a simultaneous race under the banner, "We Run for Freedom."
8: Along the Mediterranean, the sound of sneakers pounding the ground briefly replaced the buzzing sound of the Israeli drones. More than 2,000 runners participated in the 3-mile stretch in Gaza. It mirrored the marathon in Bethlehem, where to complete the 26-mile run there, runners have to loop the same course twice because there isn't a single stretch of Palestinian land that linked free of Israel's checkpoints of barriers. In Gaza, the backdrop was the sea on one side and destruction from Israeli airstrikes on the other. And some wounded participants also bore scars of war. But people here say the race highlights aspirations for Palestinian unity Anas Baba, NPR News, Gaza City.
3: The already tight capacity in the North American trucking industry could get even tighter in the coming days as law enforcement and safety officials in the U.S., Mexico, and Canada next week conduct high-level safety inspections May the 12th through the 14th. As a result of these scheduled inspections, many long-haul truck drivers say they plan to take part of next week off. The inspections come at a time when the federal government is also aggressively cracking down on illegally operating truck drivers and those that do not speak English. DOT Secretary Sean Duffy says more licenses will be suspended. 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
10: 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On the next Snap Judgment, Fire Escape. 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
12: This is Fresh Air. I'm David Biancooley. The 2026 Tony Award nominees were announced this week, with numerous nominations for the musicals Lost Boys, Schmigadoon, and the revival of Ragtime. Our guest today was a key behind-the-scenes figure in two Broadway mega-hits, Rent and Hamilton. Each won a Pulitzer Prize for Drama and multiple Tony Awards, including Best Musical. Our guest, Jeffrey Seller, produced Rent with his business partner. Seller's own company produced Hamilton. He also was a producer of Lin-Manuel Miranda's first musical, In the Heights, as well as the satirical adult puppet musical, Avenue Q, and the revival of Sondheim's Sweeney Todd, starring Josh Groban. You might assume, since his skills include raising money to produce shows, that he's from money. But he's most definitely not. His family was often broke or close to it. He grew up in a neighborhood outside Detroit that was nicknamed Cardboard Village because the houses were so cheap and shoddy. Seller is the author of the memoir Theater Kid. After many stops along the way, he became a booker with the job of booking touring companies of popular musicals into theaters around the country. That work led him where he always wanted to be, producing musicals. He also writes about coming out during the AIDS epidemic and how it wiped out so many people who created and performed in Broadway shows, as well as a significant part of the audience. Jeffrey Seller spoke with Terry last June when his memoir was published. It's now in paperback.
13: Jeffrey Seller, welcome to Fresh Air. Well, since this is the 10th anniversary of Hamilton, congratulations, of Hamilton opening on Broadway, let's start there. You had already produced Rent and Lin-Manuel Miranda's first musical, In the Heights. When you heard In the Heights mix of rap and Broadway music, you felt a little out of your element because you hadn't followed rap. Had you listened to a lot more rap by the time of Hamilton?
14: No, I had, of course, become completely enamored with In the Heights. And, you know, that first time Lin sang Lights Up on Washington Heights at the break of day, it was so warm. It was like this Caribbean water that's just enveloping me. And then when, after that, the Broadway chorus came in with In the Heights, I Wake Up and Start My Day. My God, I already had the goosebumps. And in many ways, Hamilton was just Lin's next musical.
13: Okay, so since you mentioned In the Heights and that opening song, let's hear it.
15: That was abuela. She's not really my abuela, but she practically raised me. This corner is her escuela now. You probably thinking, I'm up creek. I never been north of 96

0: Next up to okay, that's the opening of the Broadway musical In the Heights, Lin-Manuel Miranda's first musical, produced by my guest, Jeffrey Seller. So Hamilton was supposed to be a record. That was the plan. And it was going to be called the Hamilton Mixtape. And you convinced or helped convince Lin that it should be a musical, not just a recording. How did you convince him?
1: Well, I'm going to give real credit to that, to his colleague, friend, and director, Thomas Kail. And Tommy had an idea, which is that if he could get Lin to do a public cabaret performance of just the songs, that would persuade him that this could be a musical. So in early 2012, they did like 8 songs from Hamilton at Jazz at Lincoln Center. And it was so clear from that performance that this was a book musical that after that, I wrote a letter to both of them saying, if you want to get going on a musical, I want to be your producer and I'll clear the decks. I'll be your cheerleader. I'll be your nurturer. I'll be your critic if you want to go. I had a new company at that point. I named it Adventureland and I said, let's go on this adventure together. And that was early 2012.
0: So as the lead producer, what was your role? What was your job?
1: Sometimes it was to make lunch. Like at one point, Lin and Tommy and another writer we were considering working with came out to my house and they would work in the morning. I would make egg salad with my own mayonnaise that I had learned how to make from the New York Times cookbook and serve. But what I mean by that is setting the table for them to do the great work and giving them that space and giving them that praise when it was necessary, giving them that reinforcement and encouragement when it's necessary. And then sometimes knowing when can I make a suggestion or not can I, sometimes knowing when is the right time to make a suggestion.
0: Tell us a suggestion you made that you think was really helpful.
1: You know, In the case of Hamilton, I would say I made less suggestions than I ever had before. But, you know, one very important one was cutting the third rap battle in Act Two. You know, we had not 2 rap battles, but we had 3 rap battles. You know, another situation was cutting the Dear Theodosia reprise in Act Two. I also seem to remember talking deeply about how the set would be realized, which came later with David Korins and Thomas Kail. I also remember talking a lot about the staging of Washington on Your Side, which may not have been in its best form the first time they did it.
0: Cutting. Why was cutting the rap battle and the other song that you referred to, why was cutting them important? And why did you think they needed to be cut?
1: How much can we as audience members take in? We are not equipped for 3-hour musicals. And our musical already had a first act that was 1 hour and 15 minutes. And believe it or not, the second act was even longer, which actually breaks the rule that Oscar Hammerstein once said, which was that the first act is usually going to be twice as long as the second act. Or let me put it another way. The second act is going to be half as long as the first act. And in our show, the second act was actually longer. And one of our jobs is to really try to feel how the audience is going to stay with the show through every moment of the show. And there's a moment where the audience, they can't take anymore. Where are we redundant? Where are we in a situation where we can actually lose something? And in those instances I gave, and there were others in Act Two as well, that we succeeded.
0: What's the logic behind the second act being shorter than the first?
1: Because we give our greatest amount of energy to the show for the first act. That's where you're establishing character, plot, the rising dramatic action, that big dramatic question. What is the major dramatic question? And then in Act Two, we just really want to see it resolved. And if you look at West Side Story, that's a show that has a 90-minute first act and a 45-minute second act.
0: Is there a particular song in Hamilton that when you first heard the music from it made you think, this is great?
1: Well, Lynn shared with me the first songs probably around 2010, 2011. And when I heard My Shot for the first time, I was like, whoa. Like if In the Heights was this warm Caribbean embrace, My Shot was lightning. It was a wallop. And I knew he was taking this form to a deeper place that was had even more impact. And I knew he was on another creative tear.
0: Well, let's hear a little bit of My Shot. And, of course, this is Lin-Manuel Miranda.

0: That's Lin-Manuel Miranda from the original Broadway cast recording of Hamilton, and my guest was lead producer of Hamilton, Jeffrey Seller. He has a new memoir called Theater Kid. Was it hard to convince backers to invest in Hamilton?
1: Oh, gosh, no. Hamilton had this incredible power to galvanize audiences almost within minutes of any performance starting. So when we started to share readings of Hamilton with people in the industry, they were going crazy for it. So I raised the money for Hamilton faster and easier than I had raised money for anything else before.
2: Theater producer Jeffrey Seller speaking with Terry Gross. He was a producer of the mega hits Rent and Hamilton. More after a break. This is Fresh Air.
3: 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And guest host Brooks Blevins presents part one of his series, recounting the history of the Ozark Land Jamboree. 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
2: This is Fresh Air. Let's get back to our interview with Jeffrey Seller, a producer of the musicals Rent, Hamilton, Spring Awakening, Avenue Q, and the revival of Sondheim's Sweeney Todd, starring Josh Groban. Seller's memoir is now in paperback.
0: Let's talk about Jonathan Larson and Rent. You went to a workshop of Larson's show that was in the works at the time, Tick, Tick, Boom, which at the time was called Boho Days. It was in the workshop process. It was an autobiographical one-person show, and that person was Larson. Describe what you initially saw and why you really identified with it.
1: Oh, my gosh. You know, up on that stage was just this piano, bass, drums, guitar, and out came this guy named Jonathan, who I'd never known in my life before. You know, he was tall and lanky and had curly brown hair. And he just attacked this piano ferociously. And he was singing these songs about turning 30 and how he had this image or this sound that kept going off in his head, tick, tick, boom. He thought he was going to explode because he was a writer of rock musicals that nobody wanted to produce. Because he lived in the fourth floor walk-up of an apartment down on Greenwich with a bathtub in the kitchen where all the roommates had to switch off on who could use it at what time. He was an amazing performer, and he was singing these songs through the most amazing rock music that was giving me goosebumps all over my arms. And, you know, here was the question. Should he keep writing rock musicals that nobody wants to produce? Or should he take a job as an advertising copywriter where he'll finally have some money and get health insurance and a better apartment and maybe be able to go on a vacation? And what do I do? Do I sell out or do I keep pursuing my passion? And I thought, how is this guy telling my life story when I've never even met him before? Because I felt exactly the same way as a 25-year-old booker who really wanted to be a producer.
0: And his goal also was to write a show that spoke to his life and the people he knew and his generation. Did you identify with that goal?
1: Oh, my God. You know, Jonathan said about the shows that were happening in the late 80s into the early 90s, those aren't our characters. That's not our music. Those aren't our stories. And, you know, the first shows that meant something to me were like a chorus line where I looked up on that stage. I'm a 14-year-old kid and they're telling stories of their lives. It was a genuinely contemporary musical with a sort of contemporary score. And that I knew right then and there, that's what I love.
0: So when he said that the shows on Broadway aren't telling our stories, what was on Broadway at the time?
1: You had the four mega musicals from England. You had Cats, Les Mis, Phantom, and Saigon. And basically, that's it. Like, we were not making musicals during the 80s and the 90s on Broadway. I'll give you an example. Terry, in 1995, the year before Rent, there were only two musicals nominated for Best Musical. One was Sunset Boulevard, Andrew Lloyd Webber's musical, and one was a show called Smokey Joe's Cafe that was a review of songs by Lieber and Stoller. So Sunset Boulevard actually won Best Score and Best Book by default. Two musicals. And that's where the industry was in the late 80s into the 90s.
0: Why do you think that was true?
1: I think one big reason was AIDS. Look at the number of artists we lost, Howard Ashman, Michael Bennett, and look at the artists we lost that we don't even know. And I think it was also about economics. And for some reason, Broadway was having a hard time attracting investment dollars in the 80s into the 90s.
0: So you offered to produce Boho Days, decided to rename it Tick, Tick, Boom, and you convinced Larson to do that. And in serendipity, you were getting fired from your booking job, and the person you were working for said, your heart really isn't into this. You should just, like, leave and go produce. We're firing you. And as to was firing you, Larson is returning a call.
1: Yes, it
0: and,
1: actually
0: and you
1: is
0: couldn't
1: true.
0: Take the call. So that seemed like real serendipity.
1: Oh, my gosh.
0: And then, you know, you offered to produce that first, well, really second show that he had written. And then you decided it wasn't really working. You had several problems with it. What were some of those problems?
1: I couldn't raise the money. You know, in many ways, when we were working on that show, he had told me that he had shared it with Sondheim once. And I said, well, what did Sondheim say? He said, that show is just you whining about Superbia. And in some ways,
0: Superbia was the show he'd written before, the musical.
1: That's correct.
0: Written before.
1: And you know, those listeners who remember the movie Tick, Tick, Boom that Lin-Manuel directed with Andrew Garfield knows that they had done this big workshop of Superbia and nothing happened from it. And when Jonathan calls his agent after Suburbia doesn't get picked up by any theater, she says, pick up your pencil and go back to work. So he writes Tick, Tick, Boom and or Boho Days. And in so many ways, it's his rant about not getting Suburbia produced, at least according to Sondheim. And for me, it was a show about how do I stay true to my dreams without selling out? And guess what? Every theme, every motif that's in Tick, Tick, Boom ultimately finds its way to the better show, and that's Rent.
0: So how did you convince him to, like, stop writing Tick, Tick, Boom and instead start writing what was his next idea, which is a musical, a contemporary musical based on Puccini's opera La Boheme?
1: Yeah, early on in our professional friendship, he shared with me this idea that someone had given him to make a version of La Boheme that would take place in the East Village in which Mimi would have AIDS instead of tuberculosis. And I thought it was a genius idea from the moment he told me. So he was kind of working on two things at once. But the thing about Tick, Tick, Boom was that if you took away all the other instruments and he was just at the piano and he was in a rehearsal room and doing it for a bunch of people that could be investors, it seemed, as he was getting older, it seemed to lose its luster. Like, I wonder if he had moved on himself emotionally, because at some point as we were trying to get Tick, Tick, Boom done, it just sounded like a 30-year-old who's afraid he's never going to be successful. And I'm not sure audiences really are going to be that sympathetic to a 30-year-old who's already in despair that he's not going to be successful. Because most of us would say, well, get on with it.
2: 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His memoir, Theater Kid, is now out in paperback. We'll hear more after a break. And Justin Chang will review the new film, Silent Friend. I'm David Biancooley, and this is Fresh Air.

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1: the wheel. 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
5: This is Fresh Air. I'm TV critic David Biancooley. Let's get back to Terry's interview with Jeffrey Seller, who played a key role as a producer of the musicals Rent, Hamilton, In the Heights, Avenue Q, and the revival of Sondheim's Sweeney Todd, which starred Josh Groban. His memoir, Theater Kid, is now out in paperback. When we left off, they were talking about working with Jonathan Larson, who wrote Rent.
6: How do you deliver criticism to someone like Jonathan Larson without destroying him?
7: Oh, Lord. Jonathan invited me to the first ever staged reading of Rent in the spring of 93. Staged reading means actors are reading and singing in front of music stands with the scripts in front of them. And there may be a band or a piano and a drum. And I go down. It was at New York Theater Workshop. It was a hot day in June, and I actually had met this guy who wanted to be a producer, and I knew came from a very wealthy family in Australia. So I thought, maybe if I bring this guy and he loves it, I can get him to invest. That guy leaves at intermission.
6: Hmm.
7: And the reading starts with the song Rent, and it's like a wallop. It's great. But then immediately the show kind of disintegrates into all these different songs about life in the East Village, and it really has no spine. It doesn't have a plot that's coming through yet. And that reading kind of drones on for almost 3 hours. It's like 90 degrees in there. And then this other guy who's there that I was with says, well, Jonathan's very talented, but he should just try something else. He should just work on something else. And then Jonathan calls me and says, okay, let's go to dinner. I want to hear what you think. So the first thing about criticism is don't offer it till you're asked, right? You got to wait until they say, what did you think? And sitting at Diane's Hamburgers on the Upper West Side, when he said, what do you think? Then I really had to pause because I didn't want to hurt his feelings. And I was afraid that he might reject me. But you always start with praise. And I talked about how great that opening song Rent was. And I talked about how great the environment was. And he said, yeah, but what else? And that's when I said, I don't understand the story. I don't get the characters. Are you trying to write a play or are you trying to write a collage of life in the East Village?

0: So during the final dress rehearsal of Rent, Jonathan Larson went home early complaining of an upset stomach, a stomach ache. And by the next morning, he was dead. And the day that he died, that was the day of the first preview that was scheduled of Rent. What we know now is he died of a tear in his aorta, probably caused by Marfan syndrome, which is a genetic disease that weakens the body's connective tissue. First of all, he didn't have health insurance. If he had health insurance, do you think it might have been diagnosed and he might still be alive?
1: He had visited two hospitals in the week before he ultimately died, and neither of them had diagnosed it properly. Had he had health insurance and a doctor who was his personal advocate, would the outcome have been different? I don't know. But I know what it means to not have health insurance, and I know how scary that is.
0: Yeah, because you went through a lot of your life without it.
1: Yeah.
0: So describe for us how you heard the news about Jonathan Larson's death and what that day was like for you, and including deciding what to do that night, which was to be the night of the first dress rehearsal.
1: I woke up that morning euphoric after the dress rehearsal. And I had given huge praise to Jonathan after the show, saying, "You did it. You made the show. It's great." He was happy to hear that praise, and he described that he wasn't feeling well to me. But that morning after, so I woke up, I was like, you know, I was picking out what sweater do I want to wear tonight, what clothes. And after I went to my own therapy appointment, I took the R train to the office. And when I got there, everybody's head was down. And my own general manager said, "Jeffrey, I have something terrible to tell you. Jonathan Larson died last night." And I was in shock. And then I was immediately struck by the fact that, holy, he wrote his own life and he wrote his own death. This is a man who wrote the song for Roger, "One Song Glory, One Song Before I Go." And I thought, did he know he was going to die? I thought, did he know he was going to die? I was, maybe I wasn't shocked. Maybe it all made its own dramatic sense. But I was sad, and I was crushed. And I also somehow knew in that moment he would become a legend.
0: Well, that's a very famous story now in Broadway history. What about deciding to go through with the dress rehearsal?
1: Yeah,
0: and so, what form?
1: Yeah. You know, I was on the phone with Jim Nicola, the artistic director at New York Theater Workshop, and what he said is he was afraid that the kids in the show would not be safe to try to do all the complicated maneuvers, choreography, staging, backstage and onstage, given this trauma that we had all just experienced. So they were going to do a reading of the show for family and friends of Jonathan. And in fact, that night, we all came into the theater, sat down, and they started doing the show, sitting at those famous silver metal tables that were the set of Rent. And it was so powerful hearing Adam Pascal sing "One Song Glory." It was so powerful hearing Wilson Heredia sing "I'll Cover You" with Jesse Martin. And then by the end of the first act, when they were in the Life Cafe doing La Vie Boheme, there was just this moment that Daphne Rubin Vega, who was playing Mimi, just got up on that table and she started dancing. And then Wilson Heredia as Angel got up, and then Nadina got up, and then the entire cast did all the choreography on that table to La Vie Boheme. And the first act ended with a sense of euphoria.
0: I'm going to let you choose. What would you rather hear right now, Rent or Once on Glory?
1: Oh, glory.
0: Okay, here we go.

0: That was Adam Pascal singing One Song Glory from the original cast recording of Rent. So I think that Rent won the Pulitzer Prize at more or less the same time that Larson died. They're like very close to each other. What was it like to go through the honor and the, I'm sure, like, normal feeling of jubilation having won a Pulitzer, and at the same time still be grieving for Jonathan Larson?
1: Oh, it was the best of times and worst of times, because the show's success was potent and thrilling and changing my life. And yet I was also filled with the loss of Jonathan, and I think a little bit of guilt that he didn't get to go with us, because it was going to change his life. He had only just quit the Moondance Diner as a waiter 2 months before we started rehearsal. He still lived in that fourth floor walk-up, and he didn't get to enjoy all of that. And I felt badly, and I felt a little bit guilty.
2: Theater producer Jeffrey Seller speaking with Terry Gross. He was a producer of the mega hits Rent and Hamilton. More after a break. 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
3: The Supreme Court gutted a key piece of the Voting Rights Act, what it means for Republican control of Congress and black representation, plus why conspiracy theories spread like wildfire after last weekend's attempted attack on the president, and King Charles tries to smooth over U.S.-UK relations. I'm Susan Davis, in for David Greene. 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
5: 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More at Strawberry.me/public. And from BritBox, taking viewers to worlds of drama, romance, and scandal with new original period dramas, featuring the other Bennett sister from the world of Jane Austen. 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
2: This is Fresh Air. Let's get back to our interview with Jeffrey Seller, a producer of the musicals Rent, Hamilton, Spring Awakening, Avenue Q, and the revival of Sondheim's Sweeney Todd, which starred Josh Groban. Seller's memoir is now in paperback.
0: Since you're a producer and part of your job is raising the money needed to produce the show and rent the theater, like I said in the introduction, people might assume you came from money when the story is the opposite. So describe your neighborhood that was known as Cardboard Village.
1: Okay. My father, who had inherited his family business, which was a tool business, bankrupted by overspending and through his own manic behavior. And then he was in a motorcycle accident on I-94 in between Detroit and Kalamazoo, which caused brain damage, aphasia, a kind of dementia, and it disenabled him from working. Our family wound up on welfare, and we lost our nice house in our nice neighborhood, and we had to move to this neighborhood that the kids called Cardboard Village, because the houses were made of those shingles, those tar shingles, instead of bricks. And instead of having basements, they were built on these 800-square-foot slabs of concrete. You know, one teeny bathroom, maybe a carport, but certainly no garage. And that was the neighborhood where I grew up, ultimately.
0: And that no basement meant there was no place to shelter if there was a tornado.
1: Yeah, so they would tease you and say, you know, this is Michigan. So they tease you and say, hi, you have nowhere to go. Where do you go if there's a tornado? And I would go, I don't know.
0: So then your father, because of his traumatic brain injury, he became a summons server, you know, serving papers.
1: That's right. Summons, subpoenas, all the different court orders to people in trouble.
0: Yeah. So he dealt with deadbeat dads, prospective divorces, delinquent mortgage holders. And when you were available, he'd take you with him. But it sounded like a terrifying experience because he was a reckless driver, and his way of serving papers was often very confrontational. like there were incidents that really left you terrified. Would you describe one of them?
1: Well, I have this like very strong memory of him like, come on, go serve papers with me. And I didn't want to. I didn't like it. I didn't like going to these neighborhoods that were far from our house and leaving, you know, the house. And but he wanted my company so badly. So I would say yes. And I remember once going to this one neighborhood where, you know, the house doesn't look that different from ours. It actually might have been a little bigger. And he can't, like, he's banging on the door and no one's coming. And then finally this woman comes out and she has like, you know, like, what is it? She's wearing like a t-shirt dress. And she's like kind of shaking her head, no, no, no, meaning like whoever he's looking for isn't here. And then from the other side of the house, this guy comes around and he starts trying to kind of run away. And my 6'3", 250-pound father starts chasing after him. And then he winds up seeing, you know, getting him on the sidewalk in front of the next door neighbor's house. And then the neighbor who's actually living in the house next door opens the door and says, leave him alone. And then my father serves him the paper. And then that guy screams to my father, get out of here, you pig. And he used the F word. And then my father ran up and put his hand through his window.
0: So, you know, during all of this, you fall in love with theater. And was theater for you the kind of place you wanted it to be for others? Like you leave life outside the theater door and you immerse yourself in the characters or in directing or producing the show. And that becomes your world while you're in the theater.
1: I guess it became the greatest new world I could have ever discovered. This world where we make plays and invent dialogue and create characters and build sets. And I took it very seriously, and I was incredibly rewarded by the audience reactions.
0: Yeah, because you started off acting. And,
1: sure.
0: And then I love this story. You were in a play called Popcorn Pete. It was a school play, right?
1: It was the community. It was the youth theater play, yeah.
0: Right. It was the youth theater play from a local theater company that was an adult company, but that had a kid's part.
1: Correct.
0: And it didn't do well. You know, the theater was half filled, and you decided it's because, like, it's not a good play. It's not a good title. Why would anybody come? And so you asked to be on the committee that chooses the plays that the kids perform. And in a way, like, that's your first time you were a producer. And you were how old?
1: 13 years old.
0: Yeah. And you had to convince the adults that you were worthy of being on the committee. So was that a very empowering feeling, like helping to choose the plays?
1: Well, that was the first step I took toward becoming a producer, because you know what the most important decision I ever make is as a producer? What play to produce. And is that a reflection of my aesthetic, my values, my likes, the characters that I care about? So that was a huge moment for me. And I want to also say, at the time, I didn't even know it. I just knew we could do better. And I started reading plays every weekend. I would read all these different plays. And that's where I started to learn what makes a good play and a bad play.
0: One last question. Do you see Broadway is headed in a particular direction? Do you see any interesting risks being taken now?
1: The one thing that I look back on with Jonathan and his goals to write stories about our characters, our stories, our music, is that that value started with Rent, and it continued on from Avenue Q and In the Heights to Hamilton, but it also continued on through so many other shows that I didn't produce, like the Pulitzer Prize winning Next to Normal or Dear Evan Hansen. And even in its own fun way, maybe Happy Ending, which is now about two robots who fall in love. So when I look at Broadway and I see all these contemporary musicals, I say, bless you, Jonathan, because every single one of these musicals is standing on his shoulders in some way, shape, or form. And I think if we keep making musicals about who we are today, and by the way, Hamilton does that too, even though it's telling a story that's 250 years old. So if we keep making those musicals, I think we're going to be in great shape.
0: Jeffrey, it's been great to talk with you. Thank you so much. It's just been a pleasure.
1: Thank you so much. It's been my great, great delight and pleasure.
2: Broadway producer Jeffrey Seller speaking to Terry Gross last year. His memoir, Theater Kid, is now out in paperback. Coming up, Justin Chang reviews the new film, Silent Friend. 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
2: This is Fresh Air. Our film critic, Justin Chang, recommends the new art house drama Silent Friend from the Hungarian writer-director Ildikó Iñeti. He says it's a beguiling, century-spanning film about humanity's relationship with the plant world. It features a cast that includes such international stars as Tony Leung and Lea Seydoux. It opens in select theaters this week. Here is Justin's review.
17: Some movies will forever change the way you look at plants. Unsurprisingly, many of them are thrillers and science fiction films, like Little Shop of Horrors, The Day of the Triffids, or more recently, the mind-controlling flower freakout Little Joe. You could probably make a more sinister version of the new drama Silent Friend, which dares to suggest that the tree outside your door or the geranium on your windowsill might be studying you intently, and might even reach out, if it could, and tell you what it's thinking. But the Hungarian filmmaker Ildikó Iñeti isn't interested in scaring us. She wants us to leave this movie feeling more connected to the natural world. Silent Friend tells three separate stories, all set in different periods across more than a century, but rooted in the same location, the University of Marburg in Germany. First, we meet a neuroscientist named Tony, played by the Hong Kong star Tony Leung Chiu-Wai, who's visiting the school as a guest researcher. It's 2020, and when COVID hits, Tony is left stranded on a near-empty campus. Bored and lonely, he stumbles on some online videos featuring a French botanist, Alice, played by Lea Seydoux, and is captivated by her theory that plants have a highly developed consciousness. Inspired, Tony plans an experiment and gets in touch with Alice via Zoom to ask for her guidance.
18: Would you supervise me?
19: Mm.
18: I know it is quite arrogant of me. I'm a total amateur in your field, not even an amateur. What I want to test is not so complex, just as you said in your talk. What if they observe us the same way we observe them? To try to create a back and forth between...
19: Are you in Hong Kong? Can you enter the university lab?
18: Oh, no.
19: You will need some equipment.
18: I'm stuck on an empty campus somewhere in Germany.
19: I see. I'm also stuck, but at home with a three-year-old. I'm flipping out for not being able to work. We had to close down everything. I'm not even supposed to be here. I sneaked in to check on an experiment. Actually, I have to go to the greenhouse. It is not fully clear to me what your goal is, but let's see.
17: Tony's experiment involves attaching electronic sensors to the leaves and trunk of a nearly 200-year-old ginkgo biloba tree and studying the resulting data to see what, if anything, the plant might be trying to communicate. In a way, this tree is the true protagonist of Silent Friend. It's the only character old enough to appear in all three time frames. In the earliest story, set in 1908, an aspiring botanist named Greta, played by Luna Wedler, becomes the first female student admitted to the university. As she pursues her studies, she trains to become a photographer and develops a deeper aesthetic appreciation of the flowers, fruits, and vegetables that she often finds herself shooting. The third story is set in 1972. A young man named Hannes, played by Enzo Broom, is tasked with looking after his roommate's prized geranium. In a primitive early version of Tony's 2020 experiment, Hannes finds himself studying and decoding the flower's responses to stimuli. The film cuts vigorously among these three stories, wrapping them around each other like vines. There's no danger of getting lost, though, since each era has its own distinct visual style. Black and white film for the early 20th century, warm, grainy color film for the 70s, and cool, high-def digital for 2020. Every era, and Yeti seems to be saying, has its own technological advancements. Every era also has its own political pressures. In all three stories, the university is a place where human progress is both nurtured and threatened. Tony has to deal with pandemic isolation and paranoid campus staff. Greta must endure the profound condescension of her all-male professors and peers. And Hannes finds that even the let-it-all-hang-out spirit of the 70s can be unexpectedly stifling. And yet he loves telling tales about misfits and underdogs, and infuses them with a magical sense of possibility. In 2017, she directed the Oscar-nominated romance On Body and Soul, about two slaughterhouse workers who start seeing each other in their dreams. Now, in Silent Friend, she gives us three distinct characters, all outsiders in one way or another, and all of whom use science to push beyond what can be strictly observed. As wonderful as her three human leads are, especially Leung, who's as mesmerizing as ever in his first big European production, the filmmaker encourages us to consider a plant's point of view. She sometimes frames the actors from high above, as if the camera were perched on a branch over their heads. In one scene, Greta enjoys a cigarette break under the ginkgo biloba tree, and we see close-ups of a leaf withering on contact with the smoke. It takes patience to see things from this perspective, to appreciate the vulnerability and beauty of a germinating seed, a budding flower, or a head of broccoli. If you let it, Silent Friend will gently open your eyes to that beauty.
2: Justin Chang is a film critic for The New Yorker. He reviewed Silent Friend, now playing in select theaters. On Monday's show, actor Will Sharp. He was nominated for an Emmy for his portrayal of Ethan, a tech entrepreneur in season 2 of White Lotus. He's also starred in the TV show Too Much and the film A Real Pain. Now, he stars as Wolfgang Amadeus Mozart in a new adaptation of Amadeus. Hope you can join us. Fresh Air's executive producer is Sam Brigger. Our technical director and engineer is Audrey Bentham, with additional engineering support by Joyce Lieberman, Julian Hertzfeld, and Diana Martinez. Our interviews and reviews are produced and edited by Phyllis Myers, Anne-Marie Baldonado, Lauren Krenzel, Teresa Madden, Monique Nazareth, Thea Challoner, Susan Yakundi, Anna Bauman, and Nico Gonzalez-Whistler. Our digital media producer is Molly C.V. Nesper. For Terry Gross and Tanya Mosley, I'm David Biancooley.
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14: Ray Bradbury, author of The Illustrated Man in the Martian Chronicles, insisted that he vividly remembered the day he was born. When you stay in the womb for 10 months, Bradbury said, you develop your eyesight and hearing. So when I was born, I remembered it. Here are the facts. At 4:50 a.m. on August 22, 1950, Ray Douglas Bradbury was delivered by Charles Pierre at Maternity Hospital in Waukegan, Illinois. About his birth, Bradbury recalled the terrific pain of being born, the sensation of going from darkness to light, and the desperate desire to remain enshrouded in the shadowy realm of the womb. To find out more facts about fiction, visit KUAR.org. 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

0: For Little Rock Public Radio, this is Dan Boyce with Naming Arkansas. The federal government began approving call signs for radio stations in 1912. The first stations had three-letter call signs, but since the 1920s, new stations have had four letters. And since 1923, stations east of the Mississippi River have had call signs starting with W, while stations on the west side start with the letter K. At about this time, station KUOA for the University of Arkansas began broadcasting from Fayetteville's engineering department. It has since been sold and now broadcasts music from Siloam Springs. UA Little Rock received a permit for a station, which went on the air in 1986 as KUAR. For 10 years, the university jointly operated with the Little Rock School District, both KUAR and KLRE, which stands for Little Rock Education. In 1995, UA Little Rock took over both stations, and in 2023, a century after the first U of A radio station, KUAR became Little Rock Public Radio. For the University of Arkansas at Monticello.
1: Live from NPR News in Washington, I'm Dan Ronan. The U.S. military says it has disabled two more Iranian oil tankers. NPR's Quill Lawrence reports the Trump administration says ongoing attacks do not mean the ceasefire is over.
2: CENTCOM posted video on social media showing the massive Iranian tankers as their smokestacks burst into flames from precision U.S. strikes. CENTCOM says the tankers were empty and approaching Iranian ports despite the U.S. blockade. For its part, Iran continues to effectively block all commerce through the Strait of Hormuz, stopping oil, gas, and fertilizer shipping for a significant part of the globe. This comes after Iran and U.S. forces traded attacks this week, but the White House maintains that a four-week-old ceasefire continues and therefore congressional approval is not needed for the war. Iranian negotiators haven't announced a reply to the latest U.S. proposal to end the war, and the demands of both sides still appear far apart. Quill Lawrence, NPR News.
1: AAA says the national average price for a gallon of regular unleaded is $4.55 a gallon. In California, it's $6.16. That's about 10 cents higher than Monday, even though oil prices have fallen. NPR's Camilla Domonoske reports.
3: Global crude oil futures have been highly volatile since the start of the war. They spike up on any news that signals a drawn-out conflict and fall down on any hint that a resolution may be nigh. But traffic through the Strait of Hormuz, that crucial waterway for oil markets, has remained all but non-existent in recent days. The global oil market is facing a supply crisis that doesn't go away based on a social media post or a headline. Meanwhile, refinery outages in the Midwest pushed U.S. gasoline prices up even further. And warmer weather means the start of summer driving season when demand usually goes up. Camila Domonoske, NPR News.
1: The academic platform Canvas is back online after a data breach during the height of college final exams. NPR's Rachel Treisman has the latest.
4: Students and professors at thousands of universities lost access to their course materials, communications, and grades during the Canvas outage on Thursday. That prompted a number of schools, including the University of Illinois, Penn State, and UT San Antonio, to postpone some final exams or cancel them altogether. Many are now urging students to be extra vigilant about potential phishing attacks. Here's advice from Rachel Toback, the CEO of Social Proof Security.
5: Be politely paranoid and make sure you use another method of communication to confirm that message really is who they say they are.
4: She also recommends that everyone use a password manager and turn on multi-factor authentication. Rachel Treisman, NPR News.
1: Wall Street finished the week in positive territory. The Dow gained 12 points, closing at 49,609. The NASDAQ closed at 26,247. The S&P added 61, closing at a record 7,398. It's NPR News. President Trump is giving the European Union a July 4th deadline to approve a trade deal, or he says the 27-member bloc will face higher tariffs. The announcement appears to actually be an extension of Trump's earlier tariff announcement, where he said European autos will face a 25% tariff this week. Many foods are being evaluated using international recognized standards, but that wasn't always the case for chocolate's main ingredient, cacao. Until recently, Ari Daniel reports.
6: The standardized process of evaluating cacao took years to develop. It involves roasting the beans, separating out the shells, and then running the nibs through a mill. Sugar and cocoa butter are added before pouring the resulting chocolate into molds. Julien Simonis helped develop the process for the Cacao of Excellence program created by a nonprofit in Rome.
7: Harmonizing the way of talking about a food product, it's to see the differences, to let people appreciate it.
6: Which helps persuade consumers to pay for higher quality chocolate, thereby benefiting farmers, many of whom struggle economically. For NPR News, I'm Ari Daniel.
1: Virginia's Democratic Attorney General Friday said he would appeal a state court ruling that struck down a voter-approved constitutional and congressional redistricting plan. The plan would have given Democrats four more House seats and a 10-to-1 majority. The appeal will be made to the U.S. Supreme Court. The state court ruled that the procedure was invalid. I'm Dan Ronan, NPR News in Washington.
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evoking the sound of a dry martini through his alto sax. That is Paul Desmond. I didn't make that up. That's what he once stated in an interview that he was trying to make his saxophone sound like. Paul Desmond with Connie Kay on drums, Ed Bickert on guitar, Ron Carter on bass. And that was Warm Valley, a Duke Ellington tune. Before that, Farwell's Mill Valley from The Shoes of the Fisherman's Wife, Charles Mingus's large ensemble recorded in 1959. And we kicked off the set with Take the A-Train from Hank Jones on piano with his brother Elvin on drums, and on bass, Richard Davis. I'm Jayden Lee Ross. Thanks for listening to Jazz.

from one of my favorite jazz records ever. That was Charles Mingus's solo on Mood Indigo from his 1959 album, The Shoes of the Fisherman's Wife. And we heard Roland Hanna on piano handing it off to Mingus. Also in there, Danny Richmond on drums. I'm Jana Lee Ross, and you're listening to Jazz.

Ruth Price recorded back in the day, the late 50s, with the legendary Johnny Smith and his quartet on guitar. The Harold Arlen Truman Capote song, A Sleeping Bee, from a little-known musical called House of Flowers. And Ruth Price had a very prolific career as a jazz singer and then went on very successfully to found the Jazz Bakery, a really cool jazz venue in Los Angeles. Before that, we heard live at the Blue Note in 1996, Lee Konitz with Brad Meldow on piano and Charlie Hayden on bass, the tune Alone Together. I'm Janalee Ross. 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

That's about as perfect as a voice gets. Johnny Hartman, Mr. Smooth, Mr. Swoon. Recorded in 1963, backed up by no less than the classic Coltrane Quartet, which is Coltrane on tenor, with McCoy Tyner on piano, Jimmy Garrison on bass, and Elvin Jones on drums. The tune Autumn Serenade, and before that, Poinciana, and that was Keith Jarrett live in Cologne with his usual sidemen of Jack DeJohnette on drums and Gary Peacock on bass. I'm Jane Lee Ross. Thanks so much for listening to Jazz With Me. Get in touch anytime and let us know what you love about jazz. 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

0: And it just keeps going and going and going. Roland Hanna and Charles Mingus dueling it out on Mood Indigo, 1959, from the Shoes of the Fisherman's Wife. I'm Jana Lee Ross, and you're listening to Jazz.
1: For Little Rock Public Radio, this is Dan Boyce with Naming Arkansas. The federal government began approving call signs for radio stations in 1912. The first stations had three-letter call signs, but since the 1920s, new stations have had four letters. And since 1923, stations east of the Mississippi River have had call signs starting with W, while stations on the west side start with the letter K. At about this time, station KUOA for the University of Arkansas began broadcasting from Fayetteville's engineering department. It has since been sold and now broadcasts music from Siloam Springs. UA Little Rock received a permit for a station, which went on the air in 1986 as KUAR. For 10 years, the university jointly operated with the Little Rock School District, both KUAR and KLRE, which stands for Little Rock Education. 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For the University of Arkansas at Monticello, this is Dan Boyce.
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3: Live from NPR News in Washington, I'm Dan Ronan. Alabama is the latest southern state rushing to change congressional maps in an effort to consolidate Republican power. NPR's Debbie Elliott reports the redistricting frenzy comes in the wake of a Supreme Court ruling that removed race as a consideration for drawing district lines.
4: The Republican supermajority in the Alabama legislature approved a congressional map that federal courts threw out for discriminating against black voters. Protesters erupted outside the state house. One woman was dragged from the House gallery for disrupting debate. Alabama GOP House Speaker Nathaniel Ledbetter.
5: I mean, they're busing these people in buses. I don't know, probably part of these people is not even from Alabama, you know, and they did it intentionally to try to get attention.
4: Ledbetter rejects allegations that the legislation is about disenfranchising black voters. Debbie Elliott, NPR News, Montgomery.
3: President Trump says plans are in place for a three-day ceasefire between Russia and Ukraine starting this weekend. It'll happen as Russia celebrates Victory Day, celebrating the defeat of Nazi Germany in World War II. NPR's Danielle Kurtzleben reports.
6: Trump says in a social media post that the ceasefire will be Saturday, March 9th through Monday, March 11th, and that it will include a swap of 1,000 prisoners from each country. Trump claims that he asked for the ceasefire and that Russian President Vladimir Putin and Ukrainian President Volodymyr Zelensky agreed. He added that peace talks are continuing in the war. Zelensky previously proposed a truce. Last year, ending the Russia-Ukraine conflict was a central goal of the Trump administration's foreign policy. However, the administration this year has been occupied, first by deposing Venezuelan President Nicolas Maduro, and now by the war the U.S. and Israel are waging in Iran. Danielle Kurtzleben, NPR News, The White House.
3: 19 Americans who are on board a Dutch cruise ship where some passengers became infected with the hantavirus will be transported to the University of Nebraska Medical Center to be quarantined and evaluated. Dr. Angela Hewitt is the medical director of the hospital's biocontainment unit.
7: We have a trained team of healthcare workers, including everything from our nursing team to a physician team, including infectious diseases specialists, as well as critical care physicians. And we are ready, should one of these individuals develop symptoms concerning for hantavirus.
3: The university facility is the only federally funded quarantine unit of its kind in the United States. Three people have already died from hantavirus on the ship. Several others remain ill. It is a rare rodent-borne illness. Medical experts say they have the outbreak under control. This is NPR. The planned weekend closure of a nearly 10-mile stretch of Atlanta's very busy I-285, known as the Atlanta Perimeter, has been postponed. Transportation officials made the decision just hours before the Friday night closure along the busily traveled west side of the interstate because of the possibility of bad weather. And there is limited time to complete the project without causing more disruptions. The crews need dry conditions to replace the concrete, add new soldiers, or make other safety improvements. France has escalated an investigation of Elon Musk, the social media platform X, formerly known as Twitter. As NPR's John Rudich reports, the case hinges on a swath of allegations, including child pornography and the unlawful collection of data.
8: French authorities began investigating Musk and X last year, focusing on algorithm manipulation and potential interference in French politics. The probe was expanded earlier this year after a complaint accused X of spreading hateful, racist, and homophobic content. And now French prosecutors say they've opened a criminal investigation. The Paris prosecutor's office summoned X and XAI, as well as Musk and former ex-CEO Linda Yaccarino, threatening to issue warrants equivalent to indictments if they fail to appear for questioning. In February, Musk called the investigation at that time a political attack. X did not immediately respond to a request for a comment. John Ruich, NPR News.
3: Wall Street finished the week in positive territory. The Dow, the Nasdaq, and the S&P were all up. I'm Dan Ronan, NPR News in Washington.
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way down yonder in New Orleans, and it sounds like a very romantic night in New Orleans. That is Nicholas Payton on trumpet from his fantastic record called Gumbo Nuvo, Modern Interpretations of New Orleans Classics. Before that, Laura from the poll winners Straight Ahead, 1975, Barney Kessel on guitar with Ray Brown on bass, Shelly Mann on drums. They kept winning all the polls in Downbeat magazine for best of for their instruments, so they just called themselves the poll winners. They earned it. The tune was Laura. Kicked off the set with a really fun tune written by the bassist Steve Swallow. He's on that track with Gary Burton on vibes. It's called Ladies in Mercedes. I'm Jana Lee Ross. Thanks for listening to Jazz.

What a heartbreaking song. It's heartbreaking even when you don't hear the lyrics. That was Gordon Jenkins' Goodbye, played very sorrowfully by Joe Lovano from a terrific CD led by the drummer Bill Stewart called Think Before You Think, one of my favorite album titles. And before that, Duke Ellington's theme from Anatomy of a Murder. He did the soundtrack for that great 1959 film, sort of a courtroom slash film noir, great cast, Lee Remick and George C. Scott and Jimmy Stewart, and great players on that jazz and film led by Terrence Blanchard on trumpet, and he did those arrangements, Joe Henderson on tenor sax with him. I'm Jana Lee Ross. Thanks for listening to Jazz.

you recognized it? Yes, yes. If you're of a certain age, you recognized that. The theme from MASH, the motion picture and the TV show, music composed by Johnny Mandel and played so elegantly by Paul Desmond. And before that, Kenny Burrell and Grover Washington teaming up live for Summertime. I'm Jana Lee Ross. Thanks for listening to Jazz With Me. You can get in touch anytime and let us know what you love about jazz. 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

0: For the Central Arkansas Master Naturalists and Little Rock Public Radio, this is Ann Holcomb with Nature in the Natural State. There are 31 species of swallowtail butterflies in North America, but one of the lesser-known species is the pipevine swallowtail. These butterflies are beautiful, black with iridescent blue hindwings and orange spots on the underwings. It's easy to garden for pipevine swallowtails. Simply plant pipevine, Aristolochia tomentosa. Pipevine and Virginia snakeroot are the only foods of pipevine swallowtail caterpillars. Their red-orange eggs are laid in clusters, and so you will see tens of tiny black caterpillars when they hatch. They're poisonous due to the chemicals in their food. The butterflies drink nectar from many different flower species, including phlox, thistle, and ironweed. Plant some pipevine, and the butterflies will come. This is Ann Holcomb with Nature in the Natural State.
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2: Live from NPR News in Washington, I'm Dan Ronan. The State Department will host another round of talks between Israel and Lebanon next week. Secretary of State Marco Rubio says it's in everyone's interest to stop Hezbollah from firing rockets at Israel. NPR's Michelle Kellerman reports.
3: Secretary of State Marco Rubio says the goal is to have a strong Lebanese government in control of its territory without an Iranian-backed militia threatening anyone.
4: We want the relations between Israel and Lebanon, its legitimate government, to be very strong. The impediment to that is Hezbollah.
3: Secretary Rubio launched the talks between the Israeli and Lebanese ambassadors in Washington in the middle of April, and President Trump joined them just over a week later. Thursday and Friday will be the third such gathering, even as Israel continues to occupy large parts of southern Lebanon and continues to exchange fire with Hezbollah despite a ceasefire. Michelle Kellerman, NPR News, the State Department.
2: Virginia's Democratic Attorney General Friday said he would appeal a state court ruling that struck down a voter-approved congressional redistricting plan. The plan could have given Democrats four more House seats in Virginia. The state court Friday ruled the state legislature violated procedures when it placed the question before voters in April. NPR's Larry Kaplow explains what this could mean in Virginia.
5: The U.S. House is controlled by Republicans by just a few seats. President Trump set off this race to redistrict. Republicans have probably tilted about 15 seats their way, and the Democrats had gotten to about 10, but lose four. So now it's around 15 to 6. And there are more southern states moving to redistrict for the GOP in the coming days.
2: Virginia's appeal will be made to the U.S. Supreme Court in the coming days. The Census Bureau's internal watchdog has launched a review of a field test for the 2030 census taking place in parts of Alabama and South Carolina. NPR's Hansi Lo Wong reports the Trump administration made last-minute changes to the test.
6: The Commerce Department Inspector General's office says it's looking into whether the 2026 census test actually helps the Census Bureau make the next once-a-decade headcount more accurate and less costly. With little explanation, the Trump administration downsized the test. It now only involves households in parts of Huntsville, Alabama, and Spartanburg, South Carolina. If they don't fill out an online survey this month, they may get a knock at their door starting in June from census workers or U.S. Postal Service workers. A past Government Accountability Office study found using postal workers to conduct census interviews would not be cost-effective. The survey asked people about their U.S. citizenship status. Research shows that's likely to hurt the accuracy of numbers used to redistribute local representation and federal funding. I'm Zila Wong, NPR News.
2: Stocks finished higher on Friday, and you're listening to NPR News from Washington. The U.S. economy in April added a stronger-than-expected 115,000 jobs despite the economic shockwaves caused from the Iran war. The nation's unemployment rate remained steady at 4.3%. Economists had forecast the jobs report would come in at 65,000 new jobs. The U.S. is facing a child care crisis as operating costs and tuition continue to increase, leaving families with few affordable options. Some places are looking to ramp up the supply by removing red tape to get new child care centers operating. Cynthia Abrams with member station WPLN reports Nashville is testing that approach.
7: Nashville has decided to give proposals for new child care centers priority in the zoning process. The city is also looking to ease regulations for facilities, making it simply easier to open one. City leaders, like Mayor Freddie O'Connell, hope that removing bureaucratic hurdles could increase supply and have positive ripple effects.
8: This isn't just a child care problem, it's a workforce problem and ultimately an economic and family and household problem. Because when a Nashville parent can't find care, it is much harder to go to work.
7: Similar approaches have been considered in other states, including California, Washington State, New Hampshire, and Colorado. For NPR News, I'm Cynthia Abrams in Nashville.
2: The National Football League and its referees union have ratified a new 7-year labor agreement, which will improve officiating, the league says. From Washington, I'm Dan Ronan, NPR News.
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from Jazz for Couch Potatoes, the theme from Gilligan's Island. Before that, Robert Glasper at the piano, his tune G and B, and Magic Box began the set, written by the Belgian guitarist Philip Catherine. I'm Janelle Ross. Thanks for listening to Jazz with me.

Pat Martino live at Yoshi's in Oakland in 2000. His tune, Mech Tough. And Joey DeFrancesco with him on the organ. Billy Hart playing drums. Before that, another great live performance about a decade earlier. Shirley Horn live in Paris. And we kicked off the set with People Make the World Go Round. Milt Jackson at the Vibes playing that Stylistics tune arranged by Creed Taylor, one of those big sort of fusion productions. I'm Jana Lee Ross. Thanks so much for listening to Jazz with me.

The Montreux Jazz Festival live in 1977, and they are loving the Count Basie Octet. Ray Brown on bass with the Count, and some great horn players, including Roy Eldridge on trumpet, Benny Carter playing alto, and Zoot Sims on tenor. I'm Jana Lee Ross. Thanks so much for listening to Jazz with me. 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

0: For the Central Arkansas Library System and Little Rock Public Radio, I'm Mark Chris with an Encyclopedia of Arkansas Minute. The home of a dedicated unionist stands as a Fayetteville landmark in the 21st century. New Hampshire-born Jonas March Tevis was elected prosecuting attorney of the 7th Circuit of Arkansas in 1844. After marrying, he moved to Fayetteville and built a home there by 1854. Elected to the Arkansas General Assembly, he served from November 1850 to January 1851, earning a reputation as a pro-union, anti-slavery Democrat. When Union troops occupied Fayetteville on February 23, 1862, Tebbets volunteered his home as headquarters for the Federal soldiers. They left a few days later, and Confederate General Ben McCulloch had him arrested and sentenced to death, though he was freed after the general was killed in the Battle of Pea Ridge. Tebbets and his family, faced with hostility from former Confederates, moved to Kentucky after the war. The Washington County Historical Society now operates the former Tebbets House as the Headquarters House Museum. To learn more, visit encyclopediaofarkansas.net.
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2: Live from NPR News in Washington, I'm Dan Ronan. Virginia's Democratic Attorney General Friday said he would appeal a state court ruling that struck down a voter-approved congressional redistricting plan. In the ongoing redistricting battle between Republicans and Democrats, the plan would have possibly given Democrats four more seats in the November election. Jad Khalil of VPM in Richmond has more on the decision.
3: That victory in the vote was the focus of a lot of the Democratic responses, and they said, you know, broadly that this overturned the popular will. They were kind of varied in different ways, so some Democrats said that they'll try to appeal it to the U.S. Supreme Court, and others are just looking forward to the midterms. With the old map, Democrats could still pick up one or two seats, so that's sort of interesting. But Republicans, on the other hand, are celebrating.
2: The appeal will be made to the U.S. Supreme Court. The Trump administration released files Friday that it described as new on UFOs. It comes after criticism over recent lack of transparency at the Pentagon. NPR's Katia Riddle reports.
4: Much of the files consist of blurry military footage and ambiguous sightings that experts say could have many explanations. But some of the most discussed material comes from NASA's Apollo missions, including Apollo 17 in 1972. Astronauts described bright drifting lights outside of their spacecraft. One compared the scene to the 4th of July. Mick West is a technical analyst who studies this kind of military data.
5: It becomes clear that what they're seeing is actually just like ice particles and paint chips that are flaked off the side of their spaceship. So a lot of the things in this are being presented as being unusual, but they're actually not.
4: West dismissed the released files as an effort by the administration to distract the public from other current events. Katie Riddle, NPR News.
2: New York State is set to ban ICE agents from wearing masks and prohibit state and local officials from formally cooperating with immigration enforcement. NPR's Jasmine Gars has more.
6: The bills include a ban on ICE agents covering their faces, on ICE using local jails to house detainees, and on searching New Yorkers' homes, hospitals, churches, or schools without a warrant signed by a judge. Immigration enforcement is a federal authority. Democratic-led states like California and New Jersey have also tried to prohibit ICE agents from wearing masks and have been sued by the Justice Department. California's ban was struck down earlier this year. Tom Homan, President Trump's border czar, has said if New York passes this legislation, quote, we're going to flood the zone. You're going to see more ICE agents than you've ever seen before. Jasmine Garst, NPR News, New York.
2: Wall Street finished the week in positive territory. The Dow, the NASDAQ, and the S&P were all up. This is NPR News. The online web portal Canvas, which is used by hundreds of colleges and universities, is back online after a cyber attack Thursday and Friday. Professors and staff had to find workarounds to get the students their study and also prepare for their end-of-semester exams and submit final assignments. Some schools, including the University of Illinois and Penn State, temporarily pushed back final exams. South Africa's President Cyril Ramaphosa could face fresh impeachment proceedings over a long-running scandal involving cash stuffed into a couch, NPR's Kate Bartlett reports.
7: The scandal involves more than $500,000 that was stolen from Ramaphosa's farm in 2020. The money had been hidden under the cushions in a sofa. Ramaphosa, a keen cattle breeder, denied wrongdoing and said the $580,000 was the proceeds of a sale of prize buffaloes. His political opponents accused him of a tax dodge or money laundering and called for his resignation. But in 2022, Parliament voted against starting impeachment proceedings. Now, the country's highest court has ruled that was a mistake and ordered that an impeachment committee be set up to investigate. Ramaphosa's political future now hangs in the balance. Kate Bartlett, NPR News, Johannesburg.
2: President Trump is giving the European Union a July 4th deadline to approve a trade deal, or he says they will impose higher tariffs, but it is complicated by the Supreme Court ruling that said the tariffs were illegal. I'm Dan Ronan, NPR News in Washington.
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fun tune. That is called Hobbies, written by the pianist on the tune, Terry Adams, from a CD put out by David Sanborn in the late 90s called Another Hand. David Sanborn playing alto sax. Before that, Eternal Triangle, the Sonny Stitt tune, arranged and performed by the Clayton Hamilton Jazz Orchestra. We kicked off the set with the Antonio Carlos Jobim tune, No More Blues. Joe Henderson on sax with the great rhythm section of Herbie Hancock on piano, Jack DeJohnette on drums, and Christian McBride on bass. I'm Jana Lee Ross. Thanks so much for listening to Jazz with me.

1971, Oscar Peterson meeting up with Milt Jackson on Vibes, a great record called Reunion Blues, those two friends reuniting for Red Top, and with them Ray Brown on bass and Lewis Hayes on drums. Before that, some engineering magic couples Ray Charles recorded back in the day with the modern day version of the Count Basie Orchestra. The record is called Ray Sings and Basie Swings. And we kicked off this set with Jean Tielemann. Jean Tielemann, back before everybody was calling him Toots Tielemann. And that was recorded in 1958. And Toots playing not just harmonica, as we know him to be playing, but also he was playing guitar on that track. The tune was Soul Station. I'm Jana Lee Ross. Thanks for listening to Jazz with me.

That was Joshua Redman live at the Village Vanguard in 1995. The rhythm section of Brian Blade on drums, Christopher Thomas on bass, and Peter Martin on piano. They were playing the Irving Berlin tune, Remember. I'm Jana Lee Ross. Thanks so much for listening to Jazz With Me. You can get in touch anytime and let us know what you love about jazz. 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
1: For Little Rock Public Radio, this is Dan Boyce with Naming Arkansas. Whenever the topic arises of curious Arkansas place names, at the top of the list is Toad Sock in Faulkner County. Between the annual festival and the zany sculptures in downtown Conway, no other Arkansas place name is more revered, laughed at, or explained to non-Arkansans. The original Toad Sock was a ferry on the Arkansas River, and the standard explanation is that boatmen at the local tavern would suck on the bottle until they swelled up like toads. This is delightful, but there are other, better stories. Ernie Dean writes that a U.S. Geological Survey researcher told him that suck, like lick, meant a place where animals could get water, and toad could refer to a narrow place in a stream. Another writer notes that in parts of Arkansas, a suck can refer to quicksand. We'll continue our study in another session, but whichever definition you choose is up to you. They're all fun, and they all celebrate a unique Arkansas place name. For the University of Arkansas at Monticello, this is Dan Boyce.
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0: Live from NPR News in Washington, I'm Windsor Johnston. Republican lawmakers in Alabama have approved plans for special primary elections. Kyle Gassett of Troy Public Radio reports the state attorney general is asking to have a legal embargo on the new maps overturned.
1: Amid protests both outside and inside the state house from voting rights activists, Alabama's Republicans are proposing maps that weaken the power of two current black majority districts. Alabama has seven representatives and recently elected two Democratic and black representatives following a Supreme Court decision that the state's previous maps diluted the power of black voters. With last week's Louisiana case ruling and a seeming reversal from the Supreme Court, Alabama's GOP wants both new maps and primary election plans in place before the midterm elections. Alabama's attorney general has filed an emergency motion seeking to overturn a ruling that kept the state from changing maps until 2030. For NPR News, I'm Kyle Gassett in Montgomery, Alabama.
0: A group of protesters is suing the Department of Homeland Security to stop federal officers from taking the DNA of U.S. citizens arrested while protesting the agency's immigration enforcement tactics. NPR's Meg Anderson reports.
2: The four people who brought the case say they were peacefully protesting outside an ICE detention center near Chicago when they were arrested. Each was forced to give a DNA sample. Two were never charged, and the other two faced misdemeanor charges that were later dismissed. But they say the government still has their genetic profile. DHS did not respond to a request for comment, but NPR has reported on similar cases in recent months across the country. In an earlier statement, DHS told NPR that federal law requires them to collect the DNA of people they arrest. The lawsuit argues, however, that a 2013 Supreme Court case only allows the practice in the case of serious crimes. Meg Anderson, NPR News.
0: A Dutch cruise ship at the center of the hantavirus outbreak is heading toward the Canary Islands, where passengers are expected to disembark and return home for monitoring. 19 Americans aboard the ship are expected to be treated at the University of Nebraska Medical Center during the quarantine period. During a press briefing on Friday, Dr. Angela Hewitt said staff are prepared to treat any passengers who develop symptoms.
3: We have a trained team of healthcare workers, including everything from our nursing team to a physician team, including infectious diseases specialists, as well as critical care physicians. And we are ready should one of these individuals develop symptoms concerning for hantavirus.
0: The CDC is now classifying the outbreak as a level 3 emergency response. This is NPR News. The tech company Cloudflare is the latest in a string of firms to cut jobs because of artificial intelligence. NPR's John Ruwich reports the company announced that it's eliminating about 20% of its workforce.
4: Cloudflare runs services behind the scenes that aim to make a wide range of websites and apps more secure and faster. In a quarterly earnings call, it announced that it was cutting 1,100 jobs. CEO Matthew Prince says it's not a cost-cutting exercise. Instead, he says the company is accelerating its evolution to, quote, an agentic AI-first operating model. That means using AI that can perform tasks autonomously. With the cuts, Cloudflare joins a wave of tech companies that have announced layoffs amid huge AI investments. Those include Coinbase, Amazon, and Meta. Cloudflare says its usage of AI has leapt 600% in the last 3 months, with teams across the organization using more and more AI agents to do work. It says the layoffs don't make for an easy day, but that it's the right decision as the company reimagines how it operates. John Ruwich, NPR News.
0: California will become the first state in the nation to provide infants with hundreds of free diapers before they leave hospitals after birth. Officials say the goal is to ease the financial burden on families welcoming newborns. The state will provide 400 diapers to each baby through participating hospitals. The program, in its first year, will be limited to hospitals largely serving low-income patients, and then it's expected to expand statewide. I'm Windsor Johnston, NPR News, in Washington.
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6: We thank you so much for joining us and for your support of the great American music we call jazz. Christian McBride up next with a tune that's very cleverly named King Freddie of Hubbard.

Christian McBride, composer and band leader there. His tune called King Freddy of Hubbard. It's from his recording, Getting to It, obviously a tribute to the great Freddie Hubbard. You might say the musicians here were rather young lions at the time this recording was made in the mid-1990s. Christian McBride, of course, on bass. That was Roy Hargrove on trumpet, Joshua Redman on tenor, Cyrus Chestnut piano, and Lewis Nash on drums, all getting together for Getting to It, and Christian's tune, King Freddie of Hubbard. You're listening to Jazz with Dave Schwann. Here's alto saxophonist Corey Weeds with friends putting together a great salute to the music of Earth, Wind, and Fire. The name of the album is called Let's Groove. Here is Devotion.

Boy, hearing that, I can't help but think that Mike LaDon is indeed the perfect organist for this music and this project, a salute to the music of Earth, Wind, and Fire. We heard Devotion by Philip Bailey and Maurice White for Earth, Wind, and Fire, of course. The CD here is called Let's Groove, and Corey Weeds is out front on alto, collaborating with Mike on the arrangements for all of the music here. Joining Corey and Mike, Steve Caldestad on tenor, Dave Sekula guitar, and Jason Tiemann on drums. Getting it done for the music of Earth, Wind, and Fire. You're listening to Jazz with Dave Schwann. Our thanks again for joining us. And let's go to Smoke in New York City for Harold Mayburn. This is from the album Mayburn Plays Mayburn. But Harold in this instance isn't playing his own music. He's playing a classic by Julie Stein and Sammy Kahn. It's Magic.

0: Mr. Eric Alexander. Miss Magic, Mr. Eric Alexander, Mr. Joe Farnsworth, Mr. John Weber, Mr. Steve Davis, Mr. Vincent Herring, yours truly. Thank you.
1: Well, that was Harold. Harold, thank you for all of the great music you gave us over a wonderful, wonderful lifetime of making music. The tune called It's Magic, and that was the Harold Mayburn, really the quartet there, but he mentioned everybody in the sextet that was part of that gig at Smoke in January of 2018. We'll run down the personnel again. That was his old friend and student Eric Alexander on tenor, John Weber bass, Joe Farnsworth on drums, Harold, of course, at the piano. We did not hear from Vincent Herring on alto or Steve Davis on trombone in this instance, but they do make their presence known on other cuts on the CD Mayburn Plays Mayburn. You're listening to Jazz with Dave Schwann. Stay with us. We have a lot more music ahead. Here is Oscar Peterson with his classic trio, Ray Brown on bass, Ed Thigpen on drums from 1959, and music from Porgy and Bess.

Here comes the Honeyman from George Gershwin's Porgy and Bess, of course, the great American opera in collaboration with his brother Ira Gershwin and DuBose Hayward. That is from Oscar Peterson Plays Porgy and Bess, along with Ray Brown on bass, Ed Thigpen on drums. I will never forget seeing Oscar Peterson at a club in Chicago many, many years ago, Rick's Cafe. And not only did he put in a superb set, but he stayed afterward to shake hands and meet each and every person who was in that audience. Oscar Peterson, definitely a great musician and a great human being. Woody Shaw is up next from sets done in Bremen, Germany in 1983 and never released commercially until 2018. Great group here with Woody. Mulgrew Miller is on piano, Stafford James on bass, and Tony Redis on drums. Here is You and the Night and the Music.

Woody Shaw in Bremen, Germany in 1983 with You and the Night and the Music. That is now out on a 2-CD set called the Woody Shaw Quartet, live in Bremen, 1983. And along with Woody on trumpet, we heard Mulgrew Miller piano, Stafford James on bass, and Tony Redis on drums. These recordings not issued commercially until 2018. Dave Schwann here. Thanks again for joining us. Here's Ahmad Jamal.

The one, the only Ahmad Jamal, and so rare. He was joined by his longtime collaborator, bassist James Kamak, on that cut. Most of the things on this CD are Ahmad Jamal solo, but here we have a duet. The album is called Ballades. You're listening to Jazz with Dave Schwann. Here's someone who admired Ahmad Jamal no end, Miles Davis.

Miles with Seven Steps to Heaven, the name of the album, also from the early 1960s. That was George Coleman on tenor sax, Herbie Hancock on piano. Interestingly enough, pianist Victor Feldman co-wrote that tune with Miles, but Herbie is here on piano, Ron Carter on bass, and Tony Williams on drums. And before that, the one and only Ahmad Jamal with So Rare. We thank you so much for joining us this hour and hope you enjoyed all the great American music we call jazz. Dave Schwann finishing up with the Dave Miller Trio from their recording Just Imagine, and One for the Woofer.

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2: Hello and welcome to Inside Europe, the weekly current affairs podcast and radio program from DW, Germany's international broadcaster. I'm Laura Kabelka in Berlin. This week on the show, could local elections in the UK spell the end of the country's two-party system?
3: We've never seen a government drop so much in terms of their public opinion support in the first year. It's record-breaking.
2: Then, from troops to tariffs, why EU-US relations still aren't getting back on track? And could a new parliamentary report on France's public media be a taste of what the extreme right in power might look like?
4: The elephant in the room in this extremely heated debate is privatization.
2: That's all ahead on Inside Europe. This week, our roundup of European news is written and presented by Thomas Sparrow.
5: Romania has been plunged into fresh political turmoil after centre-right Prime Minister Ilie Bolojan lost a no-confidence vote in Parliament less than a year after taking office. The vote brought down a pro-European coalition that had promised to steer Romania out of a deep political and economic crisis. The largest party, the left-wing Social Democrats, quit Bolojan's four-party coalition and joined forces with the far-right opposition to trigger the vote. They had clashed repeatedly with Bolojan, a liberal, over austerity policies aimed at cutting Romania's budget deficit. President Nicu Jordan called for calm, ruling out early elections and assuring other European leaders that he would work to maintain stability and fiscal discipline. But analysts warn that talks could drag on for weeks, deepening instability in the EU's sixth most populous country and a key NATO member bordering Ukraine. Germany's governing coalition has marked its first year in office under Chancellor Friedrich Merz amid low approval ratings, growing internal tensions, and the far-right AfD leading national opinion polls. Merz's centre-right CDU and its coalition partner, the Social Democrats, have been locked in public disputes over tax, welfare and health reforms at a time of economic uncertainty and rising international conflicts. While the economy has shown modest signs of recovery after 2 years of recession, many voters remain concerned about living costs and the broader outlook. Although the Chancellor has ruled out early elections, public dissatisfaction has grown, with constant infighting overshadowing the coalition's achievements. Polls now show the AfD at 27%, compared to the CDU's 24% and the Social Democrats' 13%, benefiting from widespread frustration with the political mainstream. Sweden's government said it's moving ahead with plans to set up a new intelligence agency to counter threats from abroad, part of a wider shift driven largely by the impact of the war in Ukraine. The agency is expected to begin operations next year and would operate much like Britain's MI6. The new agency would take over some foreign intelligence duties currently handled by Sweden's Military Intelligence Service, while working closely with the armed forces. The move reflects Sweden's new position as a NATO member after ending two centuries of military non-alignment. The government says the new intelligence structure will better align Sweden with NATO and allied intelligence systems. A draft law has been sent for legal review, with plans to submit it to Parliament in June. Amsterdam has become the world's first capital city to ban public advertising for both meat and fossil fuels. This means adverts for products like burgers, diesel cars, or flights and cruises will disappear from streets, squares, and public transport stops. City leaders say the move aligns public spaces with Amsterdam's climate goals, including becoming carbon neutral by 2050 and cutting meat consumption in half. Supporters argue that advertising high-carbon products undermines efforts to tackle the climate crisis and harms public health. The ban is backed by green and animal rights politicians, who say it reduces pressure on consumers and sends a clear signal against fossil-heavy lifestyles. Industry groups, however, have criticised the measure as unfair and disproportionate, while conservative lawmakers believe the move restricts freedoms. Amsterdam follows the example of more than 50 other cities worldwide that have similar bans in place.
2: Thomas Sparrow with that roundup of European news recorded on Thursday, May 7th. For more up-to-date headlines and analysis from a European perspective, go to dw.com or download DW's Breaking World News app.

0: This is Inside Europe, and I'm Laura Kabelka in Germany. Could we be witnessing changes that spell the end of the UK's two-party system? As we record this, voters in England are casting their ballots in local council elections, while seats in the devolved parliaments of Scotland and Wales are also up for grabs. Prime Minister Keir Starmer's Labour Party is projected to suffer heavy losses, as is the Conservative Party. Meanwhile, parties once seen as fringe, the right-wing Reform Party and the Greens, are set to win big. Lars Bevanger reports from Manchester.
1: Voters have just started to file into polling stations like this one in Stockport near Manchester. Here, 21 council seats are up for grabs and around 5,000 are being contested across England in 136 local councils. Scotland and Wales have their elections for their devolved parliaments today, and there's one party that looks set to lose big in many of these, and another could win even bigger.
2: Exit poll is predicting a Labour landslide.
3: Blimey.
1: Keir Starmer's Labour Party won a very comfortable majority in general elections less than 2 years ago, 411 out of 650 seats. Now, Labour is polling historically low, behind the right-wing Reform Party, which in 2024 only won 5 seats. That dramatic turnaround will be reflected in these local elections, believes Stephen Fisher, Professor of Political Sociology at the University of Oxford.
4: It looks very bad for Labour, so they might well lose a similar proportion of seats that they're defending, and that might mean losing close to 2,000. No, this would be a record-breaking losses for any party in any local government elections. Reform might pick up over 2,000 seats if they can convert the support they have in the opinion polls into actual successes in council elections.
5: This is the most unpatriotic Prime Minister we've ever had in this country, heading the most unpatriotic British government we've ever had in this country. And they're even worse than the Conservatives in the last 5 years, and they weren't very good either.
1: It's this man's party that now leads comfortably in the polls. Nigel Farage's Reform grew out of his UK Independence Party, set up with one goal, Brexit. Now, a right-wing populist party, it claims to offer a real alternative to the UK's two-party system. On the left of Labour, the Greens are also seeing an enormous boost. So, what's happening? It's the economy, stupid, explains Anand Menon, Professor of European Politics and Foreign Affairs at King's College London.
6: We've barely had meaningful economic growth for almost 20 years now. And I think what you're seeing is a culmination of those years of poor economic performance, with the general public increasingly getting dissatisfied with a two-party duopoly that is seen as having fundamentally failed to deliver.
1: Now, people tend to vote more for smaller parties in local elections like these, but they default back to the two-party system at general elections.
6: In a situation where Tories and Labour Party are sort of in third and fourth place in the polls, that logic no longer holds as strongly as it once did. So the danger is that people who in the past, in a general election, might have been put off voting for a fringe party, might actually decide to do so this time round because actually they think it is not a wasted vote anymore.
7: Back in July 2024, those benches were full of sycophantic questions from adoring new MPs. Yesterday, the Prime Minister was reduced to begging those same MPs to save his own skin.
1: In the last Prime Minister's questions in Parliament before the election, leader of the opposition Conservatives, Kemi Badenoch, relished in reminding the PM of his loss of support also from some of his own MPs, who are getting tired of poor numbers under his leadership. Today, only 2 in 10 voters believe he's doing well as a PM, and about the same, only 18%, say they'd vote Labour if a general election was held tomorrow. It's a stunning development, believes Professor Stephen Fisher from Oxford University.
4: We've never seen a government drop so much in terms of their public opinion support in the first year. It's record-breaking. And it might have been that they got into power partly because they were just the main governing alternatives and the emphasis then was on getting rid of the Conservatives. And so it might be the sort of shallowness of the support for Labour and for Starmer in 2024 that helps explain why they've been so quick to turn elsewhere.
1: So is this the beginning of the end of the two-party system? Professor Anan Menon at King's College London is not sure, but for Keir Starmer as leader, it could spell the end.
6: I would caution against grand claims that this means the end of the two-party system, because back in 2015, you saw a record low vote share for Conservatives and Labour, yet by the election of 2017, they were back to their 1970s high. I think the more important question in terms of the future of Keir Starmer is if Labour MPs wake up the day after the election or once the results are out and say, oh my God, we're going to get hammered, the real threat for Keir Starmer at the moment is that his own MPs lose faith in his ability to win them re-election the next time round.
1: Lars Bevanger, DW, Manchester.
0: For more up-to-date news and analysis, visit dw.com or download DW's Breaking World News app. Relations between the US and the EU have taken a series of blows in recent months, and the rift is deepening, with Germany now firmly in the spotlight. A quick recap. Last Friday, US President Donald Trump said he would raise tariffs on cars from the EU to 25%, a move that would hit Germany and its automotive industry especially hard. Then on Saturday, Trump announced the US would sharply reduce its military presence in Germany, withdrawing far more than the 5,000 troops initially signaled. All of this comes as Trump grows increasingly angry with European allies over their refusal to join his war with Israel against Iran. And after German Chancellor Friedrich Merz last week said the US was being humiliated by Iran. So, about time to give Inside Europe's Berlin correspondent Thomas Sparrow a call and ask how Germany is reacting to all of this.
3: There is a clear understanding that the US presence in Germany is of political importance, it's of military and strategic importance, and it's also very relevant for the bilateral relationship in general between Germany and the United States. So from that perspective, it is clear that the announcement of Donald Trump and his government that they will be reducing the number of troops here in Germany is certainly something very significant. US troops in Germany have been stationed for a very long time, in fact, after World War II and especially during the Cold War. And Germany is by far the biggest country for US troops in Europe. So there are other countries as well, like Italy or Spain or the United Kingdom. But Germany, by far, with some say 36,000, others go up to 40,000 US soldiers. So the message that Washington sends is, on the one hand, this idea that Europe has to basically take more action for its own security. So the clear message is that also now the relationship between Washington and Germany is not in its best moment. That's the one level. The other level is whether 5,000 US soldiers would actually have any combat impact. And at least from the US, there's the analysis that it will not affect the US combat power. One element within that, which is important, is that one of the units that will be affected, at least that's what's been reported, is a unit that was supposed to be sent to Germany. That was a decision during Joe Biden's presidency, specifically to have here in Germany long-range Tomahawk missiles. One of the ideas also of having these Tomahawk missiles in Germany back then was specifically as a sign of deterrence towards Russia. And the decision now basically to scrap that is seen by analysts as one that will leave a military gap in Europe, a gap that Europe will then have to fill.
0: Right. And so how did German political leaders react?
3: Friedrich Merz, who, by the way, is now celebrating, if you can say celebrate, 1 year in office. His approval ratings are, by the way, not very good, so that's why I'm a bit skeptical of the word celebrate. But Friedrich Merz has basically played down these disputes with the United States. The decision did not come as a surprise to the German government. It's also not a decision that you can take from one day to another. So there's a lot of planning in that involved. And what the government here in Germany has basically reiterated, and that's something that they do very often when they have disagreements with the United States, is that the relationship still remains strong, even when there are many issues where they do not see eye to eye. However, it is clear that there are many problems between Germany and the United States now. One of them is Iran. There was a very open disagreement between Friedrich Merz, the German Chancellor, and Donald Trump only a few days ago, with the German Chancellor accusing the United States of not having a clear strategy in Iran, and Donald Trump basically saying that Friedrich Merz had no idea what he was talking about. So that has also meant that here in Germany, some are seeing this decision about pulling the US troops also as a sort of what symbolic punishment, if you will, for Germany. So I would say specifically when it comes to Friedrich Merz, his strategy towards the United States and specifically towards Donald Trump has shifted a little bit. You may remember that when he went to the White House, he had then signaled that he would not be criticizing Donald Trump in public, but would be very open to discussing disagreements with him in private. But since then, I think the tone has shifted, and Friedrich Merz sees himself in a capacity also to stress where there are disagreements.
8: But it's not only Germany taking a hit. What does it mean for Europe more largely?
3: So if we talk first about troops, I think it's important to see this also from two perspectives, because it's not only, let's say, a loss for Germany or a loss for Europe, it is also something that could affect somewhat the United States, because the United States benefits quite a lot from having these troops in Germany, and also by extension from having troops in other European countries. Here in Germany, you have a very important airbase, Ramstein. Here in Germany, you have one of the most important commands or command structures. Here in Germany, you have a very big also military hospital where soldiers can be treated. So the United States has benefited and continues to benefit from having these troops here in Germany, and they're absolutely essential also for military operations that the United States carries out, for instance, in the Middle East, as a sort of pit stop that they have in Germany for their operations abroad. So it's something that's important for Germany and for Europe, but also for the United States. Now, if we go to tariffs, Trump's threat that he will be increasing tariffs on cars and trucks imported from Europe to 25%. It is being described as a sharp escalation of trade tensions with the European Union, and one that could affect, obviously, Germany very specifically. German car manufacturers are very important internationally, and they also believe and they also see the US as a very significant market for their vehicles. So even if you look at what some lawmakers in Brussels are stressing, they see it specifically as a, again, as a punishment towards Germany. From the European Union perspective, EU Commissioner von der Leyen basically has stressed that the EU is prepared for every scenario, that they're keeping their options open, that they're seeking clarity from the United States. So it is something that the European Union is following very closely indeed, but that again is an issue where Europe and the United States are not having their best moment together.
8: Many European leaders have said that this tariff issue is another sign that Trump cannot be trusted. Friedrich Merz has been less outspoken on this particular topic. So why is he more cautious?
3: Now, different European leaders have different approaches to this, because they understand, on the one hand, that they need to work together with the United States, especially within NATO, that if they're thinking about solving some of the biggest crises of our time, if they're thinking about solutions to the war in Ukraine, solutions to the war in Iran, if they're thinking about the global economy, they need to work with the United States. But at the same time, they understand that Europe also needs to stand firm when it comes to its principles, when it comes to its values, when it comes to its interests. So that's why I would say European leaders face a dilemma when it comes to Donald Trump. On the one hand, how clear and how strong they want to be when there are disagreements, and on the other hand, how much they want to reinforce also the areas where they can and they should work together.
8: That was Thomas Sparrow, Inside Europe's Berlin correspondent. We spoke just before late-night talks on Wednesday between EU lawmakers and governments. After 6 hours of negotiations, no deal was reached on how to implement the US-EU trade agreement struck in Turnberry last year. Talks are set to resume in 10 days.

0: We'll stay with Germany a little longer. On Monday, two people were killed and several others injured after a car drove into a crowd in the eastern city of Leipzig. DW's Aaron Tilton was at the scene and sent us these voice notes describing what is known so far about the suspect.
1: So far, not a lot is known about the suspect in Monday's fatal car ramming incident in Leipzig. So far, authorities haven't released much information about the suspect who is currently in custody. What we do know is that he is said to be a 33-year-old German national who was arrested at the scene still in his car after he drove it into a group of pedestrians. Beyond his age and nationality, so far, authorities haven't released much information. However, local media reports that the suspect is most likely a Leipzig native who had run-ins with the police before due to mental health concerns. Now, Monday's attack came at a time of heightened sensitivity. Over the last decade, Germany has time and time again been the scene of incidents of vehicular rampage, like we saw on Monday, often with a terroristic motivation. Now, authorities have not released any information about the motivation behind Monday's attack. However, they have said they felt that this was not a case of terrorism. As is often the case with these type of attacks in Germany, it also, to a certain extent, played out in social media. Now, in the minutes and hours after the attack on Monday, German social media was, to an extent, flooded with fake news surrounding the attack. Many people were quick to point the finger either at migrants, at Islam, at Islamists, as has been the case in previous attacks. Now, authorities have said there is no evidence of that in this attack and have urged the public to refrain from sharing unsubstantiated news in the social media in an attempt to turn the volume down and let them get to their work and not be distracted by fake claims being circulated throughout German social media.
0: That was DW's Aaron Tilton from Leipzig. A quick reminder of our feedback address, insideeurope@dw.com. You're listening to Inside Europe. Overspending, misspending, favoritism, and left-wing political bias. These are the charges leveled against France's public radio and television by a parliamentary report published this week. Critics of the report describe it as a foretaste of the extreme right in power. And the head of the committee of lawmakers that produced it is a member of a party allied to Jordan Bardella's far-right national rally. From Paris, John Laurenson reports.
2: It all began with a secret recording in a Parisian cafe when two of France's most famous public radio journalist presenters were heard talking about the upcoming municipal elections with two prominent socialist politicians. One of them saying, in the manner of a character in a gangster movie, that they would do what was necessary in order to prevent the right-wing challenger from winning. In the wake of this, the public radio station France Inter suspended one of the journalists, who has since gone full-time with the left-wing daily newspaper Libération, and a 32-year-old right-wing MP called Charles Aloncle formed a parliamentary committee to investigate political bias and other alleged problems at France's extensive network of publicly funded broadcasters. When you have 130 public television and radio stations whose budgets amount to half of that of the Ministry of Culture, I certainly think it's possible to do better by using our resources more efficiently, said Aloncle after the publication of the report, which follows 6 months of investigations by himself and cross-party colleagues that involved hearings with everyone who is anyone in French public broadcasting. The over 500-page report details examples of political bias, with some political commentators quite open about their left-wing political allegiances. It also found cases of conflict of interest, with a number of public broadcasting employees also heading private TV production companies that receive public commissions to make programmes. It found generous covering of public broadcaster employee expenses for everything from taxis to rooms in posh hotels in Cannes during the film festival. And it found that separate public TV channels and radio stations were often producing similar content, including a lot of programmes, game shows, for example, that the report says shouldn't be such an important part of public broadcasting output. The report's main solutions: bringing down the yearly cost from 4 billion euros to 3 billion by merging a number of TV channels and radio stations, cutting the number of game shows on public television, capping and restructuring the outsourcing of programme-making contracts, and bringing in political commentators from across the political spectrum. But the report has been contested by French politicians on the left and centre. Socialist MP Aïda Hadizadeh, who sat on the inquiry panel, said during the hearings that the process had been turned into a tribunal by politicians who wanted to kill public broadcasting. David Medioni, head of the media observatory of the left-wing think tank Jean Jaurès Foundation, called it politically motivated when speaking to France 24, the international news channel the À l'Oncle Report would like to see merge with the France Info news channel. One of the false ideas put about by extreme-right media and politicians over the last 6 months, Medioni said, has been that French public broadcasting is particularly costly. In fact, the French pay 4.2 euros per person per month for public broadcasting, whereas the Germans pay 8.7 and the British 6.1. On the right, the report was greeted positively. Jean-Thomas Lesueur is Director General of a think tank called the Thomas More Institute. On the conservative and private Figaro newspaper's TV channel, he said the report was useful as it reminded us of what public broadcasting is for. The key thing, said Lesueur, is to remember that public service broadcasting exists to provide what the private sector doesn't. Culture, debates about politics and the big issues of the day, quality drama. When TV channels or radio stations are no different from private ones, one can legitimately ask whether funding them is worthwhile. The elephant in the room in this extremely heated debate about the future of public broadcasting in France is privatization. The report calls for the maintaining of public broadcasting. Indeed, it says these reforms are needed to assure its survival. But one of Charles Alang's far-right allies, it could be Jordan Bardella, it could be Marine Le Pen, are well placed in the polls to win next year's presidential election, and both want France's government-owned TV and radio to be sold off. John Lawrenson, DW, Paris.
0: This is Inside Europe, and I'm Laura Kabelka in Germany.

0: 250 years later, what is the state of the American dream? A new novel examines the history of birth control in early 20th century Arkansas and more on what shifting tornado patterns mean for us in the natural state. Those stories and more are coming up this week on the News Wrap from the Arkansas Newsroom. I'm Daniel Breen, News Director of Little Rock Public Radio. Each week, we're recapping the top stories from all across the natural state. We'll unpack the headlines, share exclusive insights, and provide the context you need to fully grasp the issues that matter most to Arkansans. That's this week on the Arkansas News Wrap, coming up right after the news from NPR. This is the Arkansas News Wrap. I'm Daniel Breen with Little Rock Public Radio. As America gears up to celebrate 250 years, there's also a growing number of protests against the current administration and calls for the country to reckon with its troubled past. Little Rock Public Radio's Kaya Pennington has more.
1: The American dream can mean many things to many people. Land ownership, prosperity, freedom, and for some, it can mean nothing.
2: I don't believe in an American dream.
1: That's Courtney Maxwell speaking at a March for Democracy demonstration sponsored by the People's Protests of Arkansas.
2: I think that we are raised to believe that you can come here as an immigrant and you can go about it the right way. And during all of this, I have really learned that it doesn't matter how you do it. They still don't like immigrants. The rich run and own everything.
1: The demonstration, held March 3rd at the Arkansas State Capitol, saw many Arkansans join in. Danina Llewellyn was another marcher who says she protests as a way of exercising her rights.
3: I think if you don't, you're saying that you agree with it. I think this is our way of saying we disagree. And I think enough of us do it, we get seen.
1: The American dream is a concept first mentioned by author James Truslow Adams in his 1931 book, The Epic of America. He said the American dream represents that dream of a land in which life should be better, richer, and fuller for everyone, with opportunity for each according to ability or achievement. UA Little Rock history professor Barclay Key says the American dream has changed from the original meaning.
4: But it sort of represents a culmination of ideas about what it means to be an American encapsulated in this phrase that would later be used by companies in their ads. We want to sell stuff. The American dream means being a consumer of stuff.
1: Popularity of the phrase would take off in the midst of the Cold Wars. Key says this dream includes notions of freedom for oneself and one's family. And as long as one has that, everything is going to be okay. And above all, if one just works hard enough, they can make it, whatever that looks like for them. But historically, this just wasn't a dream afforded to all. In the 1857 case of Dred Scott versus Sanford, the Supreme Court upheld the ruling that Black Americans were more property than citizens. Just over a decade later, the 14th Amendment upheld that anyone born in the U.S. was a citizen. Before, groups like enslaved African Americans were still barred from citizenship even after slavery was abolished in 1865. Despite new political, social, and economic opportunities for minorities, Professor Key says this doesn't automatically erase centuries of prejudice. Black Americans may have been freed citizens, but were still subject to harsh segregation laws. And these laws also extended to other racial minorities, like Chinese immigrants. In the 1927 case of Gong Lun versus Rice, the Supreme Court upheld the ruling that Chinese Americans in Mississippi were not allowed to attend white schools.
4: And so I say all that to say that as with most things, if not all things, the opportunities that are present for citizens of the United States have varied tremendously based on a person's location and the color of their skin.
1: Arkansas's legacy is blemished too. The state has as much land as it does, in part due to the forced removal of some 60,000 Native Americans through the Trail of Tears. The Elaine Massacre of 1919 is considered Arkansas's deadliest racial conflict after an estimated 25 to 200 Black residents lost their lives when a mob of 500 to 1,000 white residents stormed the town. The Negro Boys Industrial School's lack of proper attention will lead to a fire just outside of Riceville in 1959 that left 21 boys dead. In 2026, some see the Trump administration's militant use of immigration and customs enforcement as a stark reminder of the past and another way to cut off minorities from the American dream. George Ferguson started protesting the Trump administration back in 2016. Now he spends his time protesting Little Rock's ICE detention center near the airport. Most weekday afternoons, he stands outside the unmarked building with signs to demonstrate his disapproval of the agents holding immigrants for further transportation. While he says he has stood out in the rain alone to protest, he more often is joined by at least five other people, and sometimes more, depending on the day.
5: And every day, they bring out people they've picked up the day before from this building in shackles, and they put them in huge vans with no windows and take them to the Louisiana ICE Detention Center. So we're out here to wait for those vans to arrive, and then we protest the actual bringing out of people in shackles.
1: A February 2026 PBS News NPR Marist poll found that 62% of Americans feel the actions of ICE make America less safe. Ferguson says protesting keeps his hope alive.
5: Do I think in the moment it stops anything? No. Accumulatively, I think it has an effect, because there are also all the people driving past who, if nothing else, have to think about what they just read. They may reject it, but they can't not see it.
1: At that same March for Democracy demonstration, protester Danina Llewellyn says she suffered familial and social consequences for protesting.
3: Our political views have cost us pretty much all of our family and most of our friends. We've made new friends.

0: 7th Street mural features artwork like an American flag with a caption, "The United Voices of America," and in a red, white, and blue thought bubble, "An attack against one is an attack on all." Hernandez says the project started in 2020 as a response to the murder of George Floyd.
1: We went out there and painted as a protest. I'm a painter, you know, I do murals, so that's my platform, and that's how I know how to express myself as an artist.
0: Hernandez says he came to the U.S. in the late 2000s searching for the American dream, but now no longer knows what it means. He now worries about the impacts of increased ICE presence in the country.
1: I mean, it thoroughly affects me. Travel, you know, like not knowing if I'm going to be able to travel anywhere in the States, if I'm going to be subject to ICE, or my family members are going to be subject to ICE. If I can't go out of the country, I don't know if I'm going to be able to come back because of my beliefs of what I've supported in the past. You know, there's so much fear installed now to try to control what we do, what we don't do.
0: It was the same feeling of powerlessness, Hernandez recalls, that led to the George Floyd mural. He wanted to create something that would spark critical thought and unity.
1: And then that snowballed into like having the whole city behind us during the protest. The protesters went down there and celebrated together. So unified, it was a way to bring the city together.
0: Across these movements, protesters shared a common theme. They see their work as an act of patriotism, despite a divided political climate. Here's Maxwell, Llewellyn, and Ferguson again.
2: I think that it would be unpatriotic to not be out here. I think it would be unpatriotic to not stand up for all people in the U.S. What we're marching for is democracy, and if you're not going to march for democracy, that's unpatriotic to me.
3: Look, there's an American flag right there, you know? We're proud of who we are. We just want it to be better.
4: So if we fight now to prevent it to being destroyed, they can join in with one another from all races, from all social economic classes, from all gender identities, to maintain hope and dreams for the country that really has been the biggest example of that in the world history.
0: Much like Ferguson, Hernandez acknowledges that not everyone is going to agree with what they were doing, but that's why it's worth doing.
1: And they had like some kind of like alternative right thing going on downtown at the Capitol. There was some kind of vandalism done to the murals. Either it was swastikas or just like straight up just whitewashed the messages, like literally white paint over faces and messages. But we're there the next day painting it, fixing it, adding a new mural because our message is going to be bigger and stronger every time they come out there.
0: When James Truslow Adams coined the phrase the American dream, he described a life of equality in work, life, and all other aspects. You were meant to be judged not by what you have, but by who you are as a person. Historically, the American reality for a lot of minority groups has not been this. Equality has been fought for. And if you ask these protesters how they see themselves, they are campaigners in hope of a better future for their families. So the American dream, however disillusioned by it they may be, is still a central ideal in their protests. Perhaps the American dream and the American reality aren't so far removed from each other. After all, a flicker of the American dream can still exist in the grimmest moments of the American reality. So perhaps they are two sides of the same 250-year-old coin.
5: That was Little Rock Public Radio's Kaya Pennington reporting. A new novel looks at the history of birth control in the U.S. through the lens of a fictional 17-year-old girl growing up in 1930s Arkansas. Covered Buttons is the debut novel from Stephanie Saunders, a North Arkansas native and professor of Spanish at Lyon College in Batesville. I caught up with Saunders to learn more.
6: I started this story over a decade ago, started writing the novel. It really inspired by my grandmother's stories that she grew up during that time period. And using a lot of those same research techniques that I would with my academic work, I came across just like a rich amount of research done on the birth control movement in the state in the 30s. And I was super, super intrigued.
5: And tell us a little bit about your novel's title, Covered Buttons. What does that represent?
6: It refers to the textile imagery and some of the folklore in the book that has to do with buttons, and actually some of the exchanges of messages that were taking place between the characters. So this is, it's a coming of age novel. It's set in 1939 Arkansas, and it follows 17-year-old Thea, who's been helping her father raise

0: her 2-year-old brother. And so she finds herself basically at a crossroads of what's next in life. She's watching her friends get married, start families of their own. And suddenly she comes into contact with a group of women that really give her new ideas for independence and education. The first birth control clinic opened in Arkansas in 1931. This was basically the diaphragm was what the method was. And those that were eligible for birth control needed to come into the clinic and be fitted for that device.
1: And how was birth control viewed both in legal and medical circles and really just in the mind of the general public in the 1930s in Arkansas?
0: Yeah, that's a great question. So there at that time, there was a law that was set into place, the Comstock Act, that did not allow the mailing of information about contraception. So it was really very much of a taboo. It was legal, but it was illegal to disperse that information. And so that was not overturned until 1936. So you can imagine that there was lots of really wives' tales floating around, you know, about how to plan one's family to prevent further pregnancies and that kind of thing, which were not always, you know, accurate, of course. And so this network of Little Rock Club women were really working to help with the education, help with the opportunities for these women, and change public perspective on this too.
1: And that was one thing that surprised me, was that birth control was technically legal or was maybe in a gray area, but the information, just letting people know about it, was illegal and was so guarded and gatekept, for lack of a better word.
0: Absolutely. Absolutely. And, you know, it certainly takes a long time for that perception to change. And so, you know, when I was putting together this novel and rewriting it over the years, that was something I really grappled with, because I was wondering if, you know, someone in my own family from rural Arkansas, where, you know, I was like, live 3 hours away, like, how would they even know about it? How would they get there? And so that's how one of my protagonists was born, basically, how she came about trying to bridge those gaps.
1: And so your novel delves into this, I think you call it a quiet network of support of mainly women who were seeking to educate other women about birth control back in the 1930s. How did that network function? What did it look like? Who was in it? And how would someone who needed it access it?
0: Yeah, absolutely. So Hilda Cornish, who was the daughter of German immigrants. She was the one that really spearheaded this in the early 30s and helped to organize. And she got together ministers from local churches, you know, lawyers. There was a rabbi that was included. So really tried to connect the community. And so that network at the beginning, it was all on a volunteer basis. So the clinic had very limited hours. It was under a couple hours a week. And the women that worked there and the physicians were all volunteers. And so for the women to come in to make an appointment and get access, they needed to check a number of boxes. They needed to be married, be under a certain economic level, which that was pretty easy to meet, because at that time in our state, the yearly salary was about half of what it was in the rest of the United States. So there was a time of poverty, and or it could also be what with a number of medical conditions. So when I was doing this research, I came across the work of a historian that she's based in Tennessee. Her name is Dr. Marianne Luong, and she had written her dissertation and a couple of book chapters about this. And she included in that the authentic letters of women that were seeking help. And these letters, they are absolutely heart-wrenching, you know, of them pouring out their their souls and saying, you know, I'm married, I've got two or three kids, we're having trouble feeding the ones that we have, you know, we need help planning our family. And so how can we get that support? So, and in some instances it was, you know, like health concerns, that diseased uterus, there was that kind of terminology. And they were told, you know, don't have any more children, but they weren't told how to prevent either. So.
1: And one thing about this story that stuck out to me was how the women involved in this viewed the sort of the role of community support and getting buy-in, avoiding controversy, sort of treating it as something separate from quote unquote radical feminism. What are your thoughts on that?
0: Yeah, that's a great point. Yeah, the women were really working with the norms of society at that time. So it wasn't something where they were saying, you know, don't have children and go, you know, by any means. It was something of just really helping the women. They themselves had their own families, were mothers and wives. And they really believed in the plight of healthier mothers and healthier babies. And so that's what they were setting out for.
1: And, you know, reading this story and looking at the history of it, one can't really help but draw parallels to the present day and debates over contraception and birth control and just women's health in general. What are your thoughts on that?
0: Yeah, I think it's a timely story. You know, I've been surprised in the last few years, some of these, I mean, for example, there was a reference to the Comstock Act in a major publication, a major newspaper in the U.S. a few years ago, not even a few, a couple. And so it's something that it feels like that in some ways, some of these issues have come full circle, you know, with right around, we're right about the 100-year mark, you know, and I still see a number of women working tirelessly for the healthcare and opportunities of women throughout the state, throughout the nation. And so I'm hopeful that for me, this is a story of hope. And I hope it's one that the readers feel that as well.
1: That was author and professor Stephanie Saunders talking about her new novel, Covered Buttons. The novel, published by Mercer University Press, is out now. Tornado Alley is shifting eastward. That's according to trends from the National Weather Service and a recent study from Northern Illinois University. Rachel Brennan covers insurance for U.S. News and World Report and says tornadoes and other severe weather caused about $68 billion worth of damage last year. She tells KUAF's Daniel Carruth that extreme droughts in the southwestern U.S. are pushing these storm patterns eastward to more densely populated areas, causing problems for homeowners.
2: We're seeing premiums increase because of the increased number of claims. And we're seeing that the homes that were built in these areas are not necessarily built to withstand regular tornado exposure. And so there's a lot more manufactured homes and homes that are not designed to handle this kind of windstorm. And so they're seeing a lot more damage, and that's causing insurance costs to go up in the area.
3: Yeah. And I mean, can you talk a little bit more about those like added risks for homeowners or even like cities and municipalities where the infrastructure maybe isn't resilient to this type of storms? Like it just hasn't been built with the thought of these storms in mind, and what those risks are?
2: Well, the risks are generally that you're going to see significant roof damage, significant glass damage, and homes that are not secured on a foundation are going to be at significant risk of the actual home itself toppling or being ripped apart in the process of a storm. And the things that people can do that are helpful in these situations, making sure they have appropriate storm shutters, making sure that they have a solid foundation, removing like dead trees and other debris from the yard so that it does not get slammed into the house and cause excessive damage. There are steps that you can take to protect your home and prevent like these high insurance claims from happening. But just the presence of these storms and the increased number of these storms in this area mean that homeowners are filing more claims. And so insurance companies are raising the rates to account for the increased risk. The most important thing is to review your declarations page of your insurance policy and check the peril section and make sure that windstorm and hail and, you know, that sort of thing are listed as covered and are not listed as an exclusion, because a lot of the insurance companies in these areas are now removing coverage for windstorms completely and making you purchase it as a separate endorsement to your policy. And the other thing is that if you do have this coverage, you need to check your deductibles, because a lot of insurance companies have moved away from a flat fee deductible for wind damage claims and have moved to a percentage-based deductible. So instead of paying $1,000 to repair a total home, like if your home is completely damaged, you may have to pay 2% or 5% of the total cost of repair under your windstorm coverage.
3: And then as far as other proactive tips or things people should do going forward, I mean, how can people be proactive and be prepared for these future storms, especially as they become more prevalent in some of these areas?
2: Well, for proactive planning, the very best thing that you can do is take your phone and walk through every room and take a video. Open the drawers, narrate what you're seeing, look in your closet, and talk about the condition that the articles are in, and then upload a video to the cloud. Because if your property is damaged in the process of a tornado or other storm, you need proof to show to your insurance company what it is that you are replacing and what condition it's in, so that they know to have the most accurate information when they're paying out your claim. And then in addition, you're going to want to keep digital copies of your ID and your deed, your insurance policy, all of that in a password-protected cloud folder so that it's not lost in the storm.
1: That was Rachel Brennan, insurance reporter for U.S. News and World Report, speaking with KUAF's Daniel Carruth. And that's it for this week. The Arkansas News Wrap is brought to you by the Arkansas Newsroom, a collaboration between KUAF in Fayetteville, KASU in Jonesboro, and Little Rock Public Radio. You can find this week's episode on any of our station's websites. Until next time, I'm Daniel Breen, and this is the Arkansas News Wrap.

0: Today's episode of the Arkansas Civic Minute is brought to you by Civic Arkansas, a Winthrop Rockefeller Institute program.
1: In 2026, voters will decide on three amendments to the state constitution. The first would mandate all voters be legal citizens when heading to the ballot box. This is already state law, but the amendment is said to clarify existing statutes. Voters will also have the option to vote yes or no on a gun rights amendment. The federal constitution already protects the right to bear arms, but the proposed amendment would specify gun types. A third amendment would allow state lawmakers to create economic development districts. This means designated parts of the state where the government would have more freedom to move money to private businesses. The amendment would expand the state constitution's existing language on how public money is spent, which are often strict and limiting. From Little Rock, I'm politics and government reporter Josie Lenora. This has been an Arkansas Civics Minute.
0: 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More information at rockefellerinstitute.org/civicarkansas.
2: Stardate, May 9th. A pair of eyes stares down from the northeast as night falls now. The eyes of Draco, the dragon. They're to the upper left of brilliant Vega, one of the night sky's most prominent stars. The brighter eye is the star Eltainen, the dragon's leading light. The name means the serpent, because the star once represented the entire dragon. Eltainen is an orange giant. It's a good bit bigger, heavier, and brighter than the sun. That makes it easy to see, even though it's more than 150 light years away. The star should get a lot easier to see in the coming millennia. That's because Eltainen and the sun are moving closer together. In about 1.5 million years, they'll be at their closest, just 28 light years apart. Assuming Eltainen hasn't changed much by then, it'll be the brightest star in the night sky. About as bright as the current champ, Sirius. The other eye, Rastaban, is just above Eltainen. Its name means head of the serpent. It's more than twice as far as Eltainen. It too is a giant, but it's much bigger and brighter, 1,000 times as bright as the sun. So it looks only a little fainter than Eltainen, despite the extra distance. The rest of Draco curves to the left and above the dragon's eyes and curls around Polaris, the North Star. The eyes stare in the opposite direction, toward Hercules, who killed the dragon before both of them were placed in the heavens. We have more skywatching tips and much more about the cosmos in Stardate magazine. Details at stardate.org. For the McDonald Observatory, I'm Billy Henry.
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0: The people of France really adore their children. Even in big city Paris, complete strangers will often provide helpful advice on how to be a good mother. That's what a pregnant American discovered when an elderly gentleman stopped her on the street.
1: He took my hand in his and he told me he thought I looked beautiful. And then he thanked me for making a new French citizen.
0: Hi, I'm Rick Steves. Today, it's a Mother's Day edition of Travel with Rick Steves. American Mary Barone tells us what it's like marrying into French culture and talks about the joys and challenges of raising a child in Paris. And another young American mother, Jennifer Wilson, joins us to share her family's adventure, moving everybody to a tiny rustic village in Croatia, where her ancestors came from.
2: The neighbors had a cow on the first floor of their house, and the gathering space was sort of the cafe bar in the middle of town.
0: That and some special tributes to our mothers. It's just ahead on Travel with Rick Steves.

0: Live from NPR News in Washington, I'm Windsor Johnston. The U.S. military says it's disabled two additional Iranian oil tankers in the Strait of Hormuz. The Trump administration says ongoing attacks do not mean the ceasefire is over. NPR's Quill Lawrence reports commercial shipping traffic through the region remains under close watch.
1: CENTCOM posted video on social media showing the massive Iranian tankers as their smokestacks burst into flames from precision U.S. strikes. CENTCOM says the tankers were empty and approaching Iranian ports despite the U.S. blockade. For its part, Iran continues to effectively block all commerce through the Strait of Hormuz, stopping oil, gas, and fertilizer shipping for a significant part of the globe. This comes after Iran and U.S. forces traded attacks this week, but the White House maintains that a four-week-old ceasefire continues and therefore congressional approval is not needed for the war. Iranian negotiators haven't announced a reply to the latest U.S. proposal to end the war, and the demands of both sides still appear far apart. Quill Lawrence, NPR News.
0: President Trump says a three-day ceasefire between Russia and Ukraine will take effect this weekend. NPR's Danielle Kurtzleben reports the president says the pause in hostilities could be the beginning of the end of the war.
2: Trump says in a social media post that the ceasefire will be Saturday, March 9th through Monday, March 11th, and that it will include a swap of 1,000 prisoners from each country. Trump claims that he asked for the ceasefire and that Russian President Vladimir Putin and Ukrainian President Volodymyr Zelensky agreed. He added that peace talks are continuing in the war. Zelensky previously proposed a truce. Last year, ending the Russia-Ukraine conflict was a central goal of the Trump administration's foreign policy. However, the administration this year has been occupied, first by deposing Venezuelan President Nicolas Maduro, and now by the war the U.S. and Israel are waging in Iran. Danielle Kurtzleben, NPR News, The White House.
0: It was another big week for tech stocks on Wall Street. NPR's Scott Horsley reports both the S&P 500 index and the Nasdaq Composite closed in record territory.
3: Computer chip makers continue to see strong demand from data centers. That's boosting shares of NVIDIA and other companies with ties to artificial intelligence. The job market in computer infrastructure is not so strong. That's one of the sectors that lost jobs last month. Overall, U.S. employers added 115,000 jobs in April as the unemployment rate held steady at 4.3%. Job gains last month were somewhat stronger than forecasters had expected, which should allow the Federal Reserve to focus for now on fighting stubborn inflation. For the week, the Dow gained 0.2%, the S&P 500 rose 2.3%, and the Nasdaq jumped 4.5%. Scott Horsley, NPR News, Washington.
0: This is NPR News in Washington. France is escalating an investigation of tech billionaire Elon Musk and X, the social media platform formerly known as Twitter. NPR's John Ruich reports the case hinges on a swath of allegations, including child pornography and unlawful collection of personal data.
4: French authorities began investigating Musk and X last year, focusing on algorithm manipulation and potential interference in French politics. The probe was expanded earlier this year after a complaint accused X of spreading hateful, racist, and homophobic content. And now French prosecutors say they've opened a criminal investigation. The Paris prosecutor's office summoned X and XAI, as well as Musk and former X CEO Linda Yaccarino, threatening to issue warrants equivalent to indictments if they fail to appear for questioning. In February, Musk called the investigation at that time a political attack. X did not immediately respond to a request for a comment. John Ruich, NPR News.
0: Google will pay $50 million to settle a class action lawsuit accusing the company of systemic discrimination against black employees. The lawsuit claimed black workers were routinely pushed into lower paying jobs and denied opportunities for advancement based on racial stereotypes. Google denies wrongdoing but agreed to settle the case without admitting liability. The plaintiffs say the settlement is a significant step toward holding one of the world's most powerful companies accountable and making clear that discriminatory practices will not be tolerated. I'm Windsor Johnston, NPR News, in Washington.
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9: Years ago, Seattleite Mary Campbell married a Frenchman she met while working at Rick Steves Europe. They're now raising a family in Paris. In just a bit, Mary lets us in on a few French expectations for being a young mother. And Jennifer Wilson tells us what happened when her family opted out of their busy American life in Des Moines and relocated to a small village that time forgot in the mountains of Croatia. By the way, we're proud to note that this week's Mother's Day edition of Travel with Rick Steves won the top Lowell Thomas Award for audio from the Society of American Travel Writers back when it first aired in 2013. I'd like to open by sharing a few thoughts about my own mother, June Steves. She had passed away just a few months earlier. My mom was my first travel partner ever. It was 1969, and I was a wide-eyed 14-year-old when she introduced me to Europe. As my dad was busy doing business with European piano builders, he imported pianos, my mother and I immersed ourselves in the wonders of Europe. On that first dip into Europe, we'd watch Dutch bicyclists gather at a stoplight on the way to the fields, wooden shoes filling their little handlebar baskets. Venturing into our first subway ride ever, we found our way to a stop called Trocadero, emerged, turned the corner, and set eyes for the first time on the jaw-dropping Eiffel Tower. Together, we puzzled at neoclassical buildings that looked both new and ancient. We collected souvenir pins to fill my Bavarian felt hat. When friends in Germany gave us a tin of white asparagus, we opened it and marveled together at what looked like a rare albino vegetable. And with Norwegian relatives, we traveled to the fjord where we found the actual house from where my mother's mother left for the new land. In her case, Canada. On that first trip, I was attached to my mom. Literally, as back then, a mother and her child could share the same passport. And flying home from that first foreign adventure, I have a hunch my mom knew that she planted in me a seed, one that would sprout into a lifelong passion for travel. One of my favorite photos is of me and my mom with our hosts in Austria, in a dusty village on the border of communist Hungary. It was 1969. Mom had just introduced me to a man who claimed to have witnessed the assassination of Archduke Franz Ferdinand in 1914, which kicked off World War I. Whether he actually saw it or not, the story had me wide-eyed. And when I look back on it, I think that may have been the pivotal moment in my life. It directed me toward my history degree and a passion for learning and teaching through thoughtful travel that has stayed with me to this day. June Steves was born of Norwegian immigrants Harold and Erna Fremmerly on June 29, 1931, in Edmonton, Alberta. They eventually moved to Seattle, where Mom fell in love with my dad, Dick Steves. The romance produced three children, me and my two sisters, as well as six grandchildren, and proved to be lifelong. Their relationship only seemed to be strengthened when, several years ago, Mom developed Alzheimer's and Dad never left her side. In my mom's family, being of good stock was the ultimate compliment. Her mom and her mom's mom always talked about it. It must be a Norwegian thing. Good stock to survive a hard life. It was as if offspring were like plants that needed to survive a winter snow. Mom certainly was good stock. In fact, my fear was that her tough Norwegian body would long outlive her Alzheimer's brain. In that regard, her death was both timely and a blessing. A week after Christmas, I got a call that Mom had been taken to the hospital. First diagnosis, pneumonia. But it was worse. A few minutes later, we learned she had had a heart attack and would need a pacemaker. Half an hour after that, the doctor was on the phone asking about Mom's end-of-life wishes. Within the hour, I gathered with loved ones at Mom's deathbed. Looking at her in that hospital bed, even with her pale face drained of life, I saw a noble woman of beauty and strength. I saw the power of maternal love. I saw and I will remember a strong, timeless woman of good stock, Viking stock. At 1:30 a.m. on December 29th, 2011, I held my mom's hand and stroked her head as she peacefully took her last breath. Losing your mother takes you to places you've never been. There's a void. You see things differently. You realize how much emotion is inside you. You find there's a bucket of tears reserved especially for mothers. Collecting my thoughts about Mom's death, I find myself going ethnic, going primeval. Coming together as Mom died, we cradled her. It was as if we created, with our family, loved ones, and pastor, a Viking ship in some torchlit burial ceremony 1,000 years ago in Norway. At that dreaded but epic moment, I appreciated the cyclical nature of life. June Steeves brought us in, and those she raised and loved saw her out.

0: Up next, the story of a family that moved from Middle America to the middle of a muddy village in Croatia. Tired of the rat race, Midwestern mom Jennifer Wilson decided to uproot her young family and seek out something simpler. So she moved her husband and two kids to the Croatian mountain village of her great-grandparents to learn what they would have taught her about life. Jennifer makes sense of her family's adventures in her book called Running Away to Home. She joins us right now from the Iowa Public Radio studio in Des Moines to tell us what she and her family gained from living in Croatia and how it's changed them now that they're back in America. Jennifer, thanks for being with us.
1: Thank you so much for having me.
0: So you took your family from Iowa to Croatia. Set up the story here. When did this happen? Why'd you do it? How long you stay?
1: Well, it was in 2008 when the economy was sort of melting down here in America. We were really feeling a lot of restlessness at the time. So we sort of collectively decided as a family to take a big risk. We decided to get rid of all of our sort of consumerist lifestyle stuff, and we took our young family back to the ancient Croatian mountain village of my ancestors, and it was a pretty amazing ride.
0: How long did you stay in Croatia on this trip?
1: We were in the country itself for about 7 months, the majority of that in Merkopi, the village itself.
0: Is your husband Croatian also?
1: He's Norwegian and Alsatian, but he sort of adopted my ancestors for the time we were in the village. It was really like hitting the reset button for our family there.
0: In what way?
1: Well, Jim and I have a fairly modest lifestyle here in the Midwest, but even a family like us sort of in our American culture tends to supersize everything. And we were just ready to kind of get away from the American buzz, and we went back to a most basic way of living. We were living in a small pension in this very small village that felt like it was suspended in amber since my great-grandparents left, and it really gave us the time and space to connect as a family. We wanted less busyness in our world, and we thought there can really be no better way of doing that than going to a place where there was really nothing going on. We had heard a few things about Merkopi. I had done some research and a scouting trip, and indeed it was sort of this quiet timeout land, it felt like to us. And so when we got there, the neighbors had a cow on the first floor of their house, and the gathering space was sort of the cafe bar in the middle of town. And everybody throughout the generations, they knew poverty like their backyards because they had lived from their gardens for so many generations through good times and bad. And we just really melded into this slower lane, I guess.
0: Let's just say I'm one of these Merkopi residents, and all of a sudden I see this cheery family come in, and here's this Sam and Jennifer and Jim and Zadie. So how are you received? What are these people supposed to do when they see you?
1: You know, from the very first day, it was crazy. I'm a travel writer by trade, and so, you know, I thought that I would be sort of easing the way for my family into this village. But I've done a lot of traditional travel stories, you know, Paris and Mexico and New York and going to sort of easy travel destinations. I was the one that was knocked off my pins in this town. So I was sort of walking around wondering what we were going to do for entertainment. And so I was a little fish out of water. My husband immediately, because he had a year away from his desk job, and that was just the happiest moment of his life when he walked to this village where there was nothing to do but hang out and talk to the neighbors. And so they immediately embraced him. And of course, the Croatians love kids. And so they were part of everybody's life immediately.
0: So your kids are 7 and 4 at the time. And
1: That's right.
0: They just had friends to kick the ball around, or how did your kids pass the time? I would have wondered if your 7-year-old son, Sam, would have just go, what's going on here? I mean, I don't have my
1: right.
0: TV shows. I don't have my friends.
1: From that very first night, we just sort of released them into the mountain meadow with our landlord's daughters. And they were just part of the family. And they had more freedom and space than they had ever experienced in their whole lives. I mean, they learned how to climb trees. They learned how to walk up a mountain. I mean, it was amazing. And my daughter especially physically grew over the time we were there a noticeable amount. They really enjoyed it.
0: You know, it's interesting because my grandparents came from Norway, and I would love my kids to better know from where they came, Norway. And you spent, you know, just a few months, basically, and you've given your children something that will enrich their lives from now on. They know from where they came. How was that? Was that successful?
1: You know, they were a little bit young to really get the full depth of the Croatian experience. I mean, they didn't quite understand the things that make Croatia what it is now. It's been made up of so much strife in the past several decades since World War I, really. So they didn't get that part, and they probably won't until they're old enough to hear the stories that the people in the village told us. But they understand food and they understand the accent, and they have still good friends back in the village that I have a feeling as they get older, they'll go back and visit again and again.
0: How did the kids communicate, and how did your husband Jim fit so well, and did the locals speak English?
1: He spoke the international language of Who Wants a Beer.
0: Well, that
1: so
0: helps.
1: He got along really well. But he's also just a very open-minded, easygoing guy, and so he just did a lot of smiling and nodding. We had actually taken language lessons here in Iowa before we left, but really it was so hard to learn that language. A Slavic language is so vastly different from anything we knew. And no matter how we studied, we didn't pick up a ton. We talked about is the level of toddlers. But the kids, it was funny how they all understood each other, although they didn't speak the same language. I mean, it was a lot of pantomime and giggling and let's just go run and play soccer.
0: For the village kids, I would imagine is, hey, there's two more kids to play with. This is fun.
1: That's exactly right. You know, let's see if these guys are any good at soccer, and we'll play it in the meadow tonight to find out.
0: More with Jennifer Wilson and her family's journey to the Croatian mountain village of her ancestors, and more Mother's Day tributes. It's all just ahead on Travel with Rick Steves.
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0: Jennifer Wilson is our guest right now on Travel with Rick Steves. She wrote Running Away to Home, Our Family's Journey to Croatia in Search of Who We Are, Where We Came From, and What Really Matters. It's about their decision to pack up from Iowa and try living in rural Croatia for a while. Her website is jennifer-wilson.com. What was the sense of privacy like in the village? Could you have your own space, or was it so humble and people living close together that you were all part of a big extended family?
1: People did live close together in a certain extent, but the houses were quite big. You know, the traditional European family house has three floors and a different generation on each one. So we were on the top floor in like a big dorm as a family. So we had our own private space on the top floor, but we didn't have much privacy from each other. We were all kind of lumped together. I thought that that would be an issue. You know, we have so much privacy in the United States, you know, in our homes. But, you know, we found that living in this big space where we could all see each other all the time, and it sort of helped us be closer as a family. We derived a lot of comfort from that, too.
0: I would imagine, you know, you come from Middle America and you're all tuned into the American dream. Did you find people in Croatia have the same dream, or do they aspire to different things?
1: You know, that's a great question, because one of the things that I kept noticing while I was there is how many parallels there were between the village of Mrkopalj and the United States as Jim and I were experiencing it. You know, since Croatia had earned its freedom in the wars of the 1990s, it just seemed to us like they were at this point where they got everything they wanted and weren't sure what to do with it. And I feel like we're kind of at that place as a family in the United States now. I mean, that's one of the reasons why we went to Croatia, to kind of take a time out and think, well, now what do we want to do with our American dream? What does it mean for us? Because it really doesn't mean just buying a bunch of stuff. That doesn't feel good to anyone. And I feel like the village was struggling with the same thing. Now we got what we wanted. Now what do we do? And I don't really think those questions have been answered yet. I do want to make a point, though, of saying that I've had so many families who are wondering how on earth we would do something like that and how we could afford something like that. And to us as a family, we made this our priority. We were going to save every single penny that we could to make this a time out for our family. We didn't shop at the superstores. We didn't buy new furniture. We didn't buy big Christmas presents. We buckled down. And it's an amazing thing that in this American economy that's even as dismal as everyone says it is, by the end of about a year-long savings binge, we had enough for a 9-month frugal journey to Europe, where we still stayed in Paris and we still stayed in London, and it can be done. It's just about your priorities.
0: You know, we have a lot of 9/11 baggage. What baggage do Croats have?
1: Well, you know, something that I found really interesting was everybody wanted to know, as soon as I hired an interpreter to help me ask questions of people, as we all kind of wanted to know each other a little bit more deeply, and they were really frustrated that we couldn't speak freely. And I hired everybody's favorite bartender to translate for me. And one of the first things almost every person I interviewed in depth wanted to know is, what do Americans think of us after World War II? And, you know, one of the things that humbled me the most about this trip was how little I knew about international politics and what the circumstances were of the world wars and who was what. And I thought of everything as such a black and white thing, but it's really not so when you really look into European history. And Croatia was aligned during World War II with the Nazis and the fascists, not the entire country, of course, not all of the people, but that's where the dominant political party was. And they were very interested in explaining how all of that came to be. They were very concerned about that. And I think that's baggage they still carry. And it's something that they still argue about in this village amongst each other, in the bars at night. And it's something that we kind of felt torn about as well. I mean, what if you went back to Norway and found out the village that you're from was torn apart by politics that are abhorrent to the rest of the world? I mean, it was hard for us to wrestle with. During World War II itself, the village in Croatia was aligned with the Nazis and fascists. The Ustashi government was in control for a while, and of course they lost in the end, and then Tito took over. But the baggage that Croatia still, I felt, carried with them in this village, I can only speak for the village itself, was, we don't want you to think that we're a bunch of Nazis. I mean, that's really not how it was. We had two awful choices. We had communist Russia, and we had the fascists and the Nazis, and we had to pick whichever one was going to let us keep going to church. And one woman kind of said to me, we're Catholic the way Israel is Jewish, and we had to choose who would let us continue to worship as we wanted to, as we needed to. Everybody was very concerned about talking about that with me. And so then it became very important for me to relay that part of the story. And I wasn't really going there for politics, but it seemed like a responsibility to talk about that. That's the history that we missed because my great-grandparents left.
0: I've found that throughout my Eastern European travels, there is that lingering sort of concern about, were you partisan or were you Nazis or were your relatives fighting against the Nazis? Were you communists
1: right.
0: up in the hills? And even today, families would be known as, oh, their family's a partisan family, or that
1: That's
0: family
1: right.
0: was a Nazi family. And what, 60 years later, it's still with them. I'm Rick Steves. This is Travel with Rick Steves. We're talking with Jennifer Wilson, and she's written a book called Running Away to Home, Our Family's Journey from Iowa to Croatia. Jennifer, living there in this little village of 800 people, you must have had an intimate look at just the structure of society. What was your take on a woman's place in Croatian small-town society?
1: You know, I was a little intimidated at first. There weren't a lot of women in the bar, which is where I went when I first scouted the place, and I was there alone. I was sort of seen as an oddity, and eventually I was kind of teased a little bit for being so independent of my husband's life, you know, traveling alone, and also when Jim was there with me, they couldn't believe that Jim was staying home with the kids while I was doing my research. In fact, there's a whole chapter in the book that sort of talks about how everybody thought Jim was living the life of a Croatian woman. But in terms of the older people in the village, they had such a vigorous life that it really is something that we should shoot for more here. I mean, the neighbor guy who was well into his 80s used to dig our car out when we were stuck in the snow when we would visit, and everybody still had a job and ran their farm, no matter how old they were. And as a result, I mean, there were tons of people who were well into their 80s who were still quite vital.
0: I get the sense that the seniors would pass on skills to the younger generation. It's just that's the feeling I get when I look at the photograph in your book of the old woman with your family out foraging, it looks like.
1: Well, they certainly did to me. They kept reminding each other. My guide, Stefania, used to tell me, they kept reminding each other, we're all that she has. And so each of them would teach me something different. I learned how to make different recipes from Baka Ana. Zora showed me where the old foundation of our family home was. They wanted me to come back so they could teach me how to knit with 5 needles. The women sort of passed down to me the things that my great-grandmother might have taught me, including the herbs in the field and what we could harvest and drink as tea. It was the most touching and important part of that trip for me as a woman, separate from my family's journey. One of the things about that village, Rick, it was crazy. They would tell us everything. I mean, I knew who was having problems with his woman. I knew who was messing around with who. They would just talk about these things openly. They told me about their World War II stories and these awful things that had happened during the Yugoslavian wars. But when I asked them for the village recipe for rakia, new. I mean, doors shut. Done.
0: Wow. But they'd share it with you.
1: They would share it in copious amounts. The old women in the morning made sure we had a shot every morning about 9:30 on my way back from my morning run.
0: A shot of rakia at 9:30 in the morning?
1: Uh-huh. The old ladies. And I turned out to be a morning drinker. I don't like drinking at night, but wow, that was kind of nice to start my day with a little buzz like that. Makes a woman more laid back, that's for sure.
0: What is rakia? I mean, is it an anise drink?
1: No, it's not. It's boiled from plums, usually.
0: So it's fire water.
1: Right, right. And I didn't really go out to the bars at night so much. It wasn't really my thing. But, you know, I'd love sitting around with the old ladies in the morning and just doing a shot of something strong. And they always told me it was to help my digestion.
0: And then they'd talk? Would that be a lubricant and they'd tell you stories?
1: Yeah. Yeah. It was some of the most pleasurable times in my life, sitting around a table and listening to these old women. And they were very physically demonstrative. They would rub my arm, you know, and treated me like a great-granddaughter. It was quite a gift.
0: What did they like to talk about?
1: The old women liked to talk about how little I knew. That was one thing that they really enjoyed. They liked to talk about the teas in the meadow there. They were having me on a steady diet drinking Gospina Trava, which turned out to be St. John's wort, because I was such a wreck when I first got there.
0: We're talking teas that were made of herbs from the surrounding meadows?
1: From flowers in the meadows, yep.
0: So they were experts at this?
1: They were absolute medicinal experts. There was not one ailment that we had in Merkapai. Of course, it was all minor travel stuff, colds, flu, whatever, that they weren't ready with, you know, boiled pine needles in a sap for us or something to that effect.
0: So the old ladies had folk remedies for whatever your family encountered.
1: They did. Our first neighbors, that was the phrase in the village for your best neighbors, the ones who you trust the most. Our first neighbors, Mario and Yasminka, took us to the secret bowl in the mountains that on a 1 week period of time in the fall, cranberries and blueberries fruited at the same time in the same foliage. And everybody was just laying on the side of this hill, just picking berries and putting it into cups and eating berries and just kind of this big local laid back party out there. And I just remember looking around this heath of, you know, purple and red and thinking, there's really nothing more beautiful than this moment in all the travels I've ever made.
0: Whoa, a Croatian utopia. So it's that 1 week when you've got the secret bowl in the mountain,
1: yeah,
0: where the berries are ripe at the same time.
1: Right. And there was actually an old fellow that came over and asked Mario and Yasminka why we were there and kind of grousing that, listen, there's only so many. We don't want everybody to know about this. And Mario explained to them that we were family.
0: I was going to say, it sounds like you were not just considered newcomers, but you were part of the family.
1: It really felt that way. I mean, I was going there seeking my immediate family's connection. I was also seeking a little bit more connection to my own family. I talk in the book a bit about how my own relationship with my mother is a little tentative. And I was looking for my grandmother, who was Croatian. She had a very heavy Croatian accent, and I did know her. I was kind of looking for some comfort from her in these unstable times, I guess. And I think everybody recognized it.
0: You were not really having the fulfilling, close relationship with your actual mother, and you found your great-grandmother, and you got that from her.
1: My mother's mother, Grandma Kate, she was the daughter of the people who were from Merkapai, and she and I connected. We absolutely were inseparable as grandmother and granddaughter. And when she passed away, that was when I started kind of becoming interested in the place where her parents were from. And then the last of my immigrant relatives died, Sister Mary Paula Radosevich, and the nuns gave me her personal papers that talked about Merkapai, Croatia. I got those papers at the exact time that I started just feeling really restless, and Jim was unhappy in his job. He had one of those awful jobs where you have to ask permission to have a day off to go to the dentist, you know, or mm-hmm. to prove that you're sick. And we just started thinking, what if we just took a break? And to me, I was thinking, what if I just got to see my grandma one more time? And it was amazing how the village recognized that need in us. And, you know, as Americans, I think a lot of times we travel and feel like we're superior somehow, like we're going to visit these smaller countries from our very big country. We're a superpower. But they felt sorry for us. I found that repeatedly. They couldn't believe that I was coming there to find out who my great-grandparents were. Who doesn't know their great-grandparents, you know? It was fascinating that they really felt bad for us. I mean, they don't have any malls. They don't have any good sushi joints. But but they knew who they were, and there was no doubt about that. And they saw in me, especially, that I just wasn't sure. And, you know, I had not traveled like that before. I did when I was in college. I was backpacking, but I was from a very small town in Iowa, and it was my sister Paula Rodasevich, the last of the immigrant relatives, who told me, you must travel. You must get outside of this small town. And so I hit the road, and I just went to learn things. I went to look in the Louvre because I wanted to know what everybody else saw, that sort of thing. It was a very cursory trip. But this travel with my family gave me such unique entry into a culture that you never would have gotten in any other circumstance. I really felt like it was the first time that I had truly traveled. Because, you know, when you're a travel writer, you have a guide or a fixer who tells you, try this, try that, and they hide everything from you, you know, because you want to have a little happy travel story that will end up in a travel magazine, and that's why everybody feels like they fail when they read travel stories and their trip didn't turn out like it did in the magazine. But this was, and I was committed to writing everything in between, and I don't look great a lot of times in this book because I talk about how I was uncomfortable. We don't always look perfect. The village doesn't always look perfect, but it truly was this immersion into another world that we loved as a family. And me as a traveler, I think I really learned how to get outside of my comfort zone and see what that has to offer.
0: In a sense, then, Running Away to Home is a guidebook.
1: I think it's permission for people to go ahead and not enjoy it sometimes, because in the end, you're going to get something different than you expected. And isn't that why we go somewhere anyway? I stepped so far outside of my comfort zone, I had no idea if I'd ever snap back. And in some ways, I haven't. It's a way to go and try to open your mind and learn a new way of being.
0: Maybe you don't want to snap back. Maybe you just want to snap to a different place than you would have been had you not traveled.
1: That's true.
0: And now you're back home. Your kids are a couple years older, 7 and 9. And you look back on it, was it worth all the trouble? What was the main lesson?
1: Definitely gratitude for the lives that we have. My great-grandparents took an enormous risk when they left their village behind and they didn't look back and came to this place where they didn't speak the language. And my great-grandfather had $14.50 in his pocket when he arrived at Ellis Island. I believe that as a family, we're never going to forget what that sacrifice meant to us. It's helped us have a better life. And I hope as Americans, we don't squander his great sacrifice.
0: Jennifer Wilson, that's an inspiring story, and I'd call it heroic parenting at the same time. Thanks a lot for sharing, and good luck with your book, Running Away to Home.
1: Thank you so much for having me.

0: Jennifer's book, Running Away to Home, is available in paperback. We also have a link to Jennifer's novel called Water, in which a reporter grapples with an all-too-real water crisis in her Midwestern community. You'll find it with this week's show notes at ricksteves.com/radio. It's a Mother's Day tribute with a little international flavor today on Travel with Rick Steves. We'll meet another young American mother and hear what it's like to raise a family in Paris in just a bit. Right now, let's pay tribute to the strong Sicilian mama as our friends Tommaso and Alfio from Sicily explain. I'm joined now by Tommaso Ponte and Alfio Di Mauro from Sicily. Thanks for joining me, Tommaso and Alfio.
1: Thank you, Ray.
2: What's the Italian word for mama's boy?
1: Mammoni.
2: Mammoni, what does that mean?
1: Mammoni, mama boys. I mean that we are the preferred of our mamas. So our mamas, you know, prepare our food. She makes our laundry. It's a great way of living,
2: so is this,
1: I swear.
2: Because this is famous in Italy also. But I mean, in Sicily, there's still
1: is Sicily is much more, you
2: even
1: know.
2: Even in extreme, you have a strong umbilicone.
1: Umbilicone.
3: That is fun. Oh, I think
2: the
3: you are
2: umbilical
3: right.
2: cord. I know one Italian
3: right.
2: word.
3: Yes.
2: So it's hard to cut that umbilicone.
3: Well, you know, our mamas, I think they love us so much, probably too much, that they don't want that we leave the house.
1: Absolutely.
3: So that means that you're going

0: sometimes, you know, Sicilians, they really enjoy
1: when you get married, there is a big competition between the mama and the wife. Don't forget that. That's why the mom and the wife, you know, the wife should stay very, very far each other. Otherwise, we have always, you know, fight.
0: So can you imagine this poor Sicilian man struggling between these two women?
1: Yes, it's a big
2: life
1: problem.
2: Is tough. Life is so tough.
1: Yes,
2: wow.
1: You can
2: tell.
3: Tommaso, Alfio, mille grazie.
1: Andiamo a visitare la stupenda isola di Sicilia.
2: Wow. And Tommaso, what did you say?
1: I said, let's go and visit the beautiful island of Sicily all together.
0: Amunini.
2: Amunini, what was that?
4: Andiamo.
2: Let's go. Andiamo, let's go.

0: Our next stops are Paris and San Francisco on this Mother's Day tribute edition of Travel with Rick Steves. Thanks for coming along.
1: Oh, and when I retire, my life is my own.
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4: Bonjour, je suis Hélène Chiolino, j'habite Paris, et je voyage avec Rick Steves. Hello, I'm Hélène Chiolino, I live in Paris, and I travel with Rick Steves. Bonjour, je suis Hélène Chiolino, j'habite Paris, et je voyage avec Rick Steves.
0: So many people dream about living in Paris. We're joined today by somebody who not only lives in Paris, somebody who fell in love with and married a Frenchman, moved to Paris, and now has a delightful little baby. She writes a blog, howtomarryafrenchman.blogspot.com, and she joins us today to give us a little insight into her life. Mary Bouron, thanks for joining us.
5: Thank you, Rick.
0: So walking around Paris, very pregnant.
5: Yes.
0: How do people treat you?
5: Yeah, they are very excited about it. The French, love families, love babies, and love to see young women making more of them. I was exiting my bakery one day and had an older gentleman come up to me, and he took my hand in his, and he told me he thought I looked beautiful, and then he thanked me for making a new French citizen.
0: Really?
5: Yes.
0: So there's that sort of almost patriotism about
5: yes.
0: bringing another child into the French realm.
5: Thank you for bringing us another taxpayer, I think.
0: Wow.
5: Yeah.
0: And how old is your baby now?
5: She is 15 months. Colette.
0: Colette. Oh, nice. You wrote in your blog, by the way, your blog is so interesting, howtomarryafrenchman.blogspot.com. You wrote about a room full of Gemini.
5: Yes. Now, Paris is very popular to have babies, so there are a lot of young families in Paris. There's a lot of services, but there's so many babies that you really have got to get your organization down. For example, when you want to give birth in a specific hospital, you really have to apply right away. So, for example, I had a lot of girlfriends who were starting to get pregnant or thinking about getting pregnant. They would call the hospital every month, reserve a bed, and then if they got pregnant at the end of the month, keep their spot. And if they didn't, they'd call back and cancel.
0: They reserved a bed 9-10 months in advance?
5: Oh, yeah. Exactly.
0: Really? So just in case you can conceive, you've nailed a bed.
5: Yeah, you've got a bed down, yeah. So that's first
0: Whoa.
5: Things first is book your hospital in advance. And then the same thing is true with daycare. So the most popular month to give birth in Paris is May, because you have to have a 3-month-old baby in order to leave them in the daycare system. They can't be under 3 months.
0: Okay.
5: And every school year, there's something called la rentrée, which is the big September opening. And so all of the spots fill up in September.
0: So if you're angling for a top-notch daycare,
5: yes.
0: you want a baby that's 3 months.

0: weeks old in September.
1: Exactly.
0: When most of the vacancies appear.
1: That's right. And they make those lists in May, so you want to have a springtime baby.
0: Wow, that requires a little bit of artistry.
1: Yes.
0: Are the Parisian women pretty good at that?
1: Oh, yeah. They're really good at it. In fact, I was completely sort of blindsided by this. We had an August baby, and then afterwards when I'm telling people, oh, la, la, la, August, oh, what a difficult month to give birth.

0: You write in your blog about the mammies of Montmartre. Tell us about that.
1: Yeah, mamie is a nice name for grandma. And there are a lot of elderly people that live on this hill. And they are really involved in children's lives. Their children, other people's children.
0: Even yours, a stranger.
1: Even my child.
0: Neighbor.
1: Yes. Yeah. I think it takes a village
0: to raise a baby. Are they
1: judgmental?
0: I mean, I know it's kind of odd when an older person kind of makes some judgmental comment on how you're raising your child.
1: It took a little while to get used to it. But these elderly women would just march right up to you and tell you what they thought of you. You know, oh, madame, look at these poor babies' arms. You've exposed them to the wind. Or the other way around, even 10 minutes later, they could come up to you and say, oh, madame, your baby's suffocating with all of these scarves. Ah, da, da, da, da. So they're very concerned about...
0: So without any sort of invitation, they'll give you plenty of advice.
1: No. Even if you're sort of moving your eyesight over here to sort of avoid them, they'll march right up to you and say, oh, madame, madame, and give you a little nugget of advice.
0: Is it annoying or is it endearing?
1: Both. I try and take the endearing track because it is really sweet.
0: That's a good positive mindset. I would add. When you're living in a complicated and dense sort of environment like Paris with so many strong feelings about how to live and what's right.
1: There's also no winning here. So I just... I don't try and debate. I just, madame, thank you. Yes. Oh, you're right. We're going to go right home right now and bundle up.
0: How long have you been married to Gregoire?
1: 4 years.
0: 4 years. What's your advice to an American woman hoping to fall in love with a Parisian or a Frenchman?
1: Do it.
0: Do it.
1: Yeah, it's a lot of fun.
0: How is that? How are Frenchmen
1: different?
0: Unique? Different. Yeah,
1: it's, I would say that, you know, very generally speaking, you know, it's hard to sum up a whole peoples here, but that they're very sensitive. They're very sweet.
0: So it's not just until they get you. They're sensitive even several years into the marriage.
1: They really are. Yeah, well.
0: Or is Gregoire just a unique?
1: Well, Gregoire is particularly sweet, yes. But generally speaking, they're a little bit softer than American men, and they make really nice life partners.
0: So, Mary, your baby's 14, 15 months old now, and you've learned about maternity leave and daycare and this sort of thing. How does that work for a French person compared to what we would expect in the United States?
1: Yeah, it's actually pretty different. And since this is my first baby, I didn't realize sort of all the differences until I was starting to describe this to my mother and my girlfriends and all of this. And they just, some of the things they couldn't believe. For example, maternity leave starts a month before your due date.
0: Okay.
1: So where here, you know, I know that I had friends that would bring their hospital bag and store it under their cubicle in case they had to rush off. Yeah, right to work. and then they'd have a few weeks at home, of course, just like, you know, and then they'd come back. Where there, it starts early. So that last month before you're even due, you're already at home, you're fluffing the toys in the nursery, you're getting things ready.
0: And you're getting paid leave at this time.
1: You are, yeah. That's when the paid leave starts, yes. And then once your baby is born, so you have a month before, and then you have, sort of depending on the contract exactly, you've got between 2 and 3 months afterwards.
0: Okay. And then you go back to work. Does your place of employment accommodate your new needs now as a young mother?
1: They do. So there's two kinds of contracts you can have in France. You can have a CDD, which is a determined amount of time, or you can have a CDI, which is for an indefinite amount of time. So if you've got an indefinite amount of time contract, which is essentially you'd have to, you know, steal out of the cash machine to get fired. You've got a job for life almost. You've got a lot more flexible benefits. So after that 3 month period, let's say, and you're ready to come back to work, you could come back 4 days a week instead of five. You could also choose to take a year of unpaid leave, and they'd have to keep a job available for you. Not necessarily the same position, but same level of pay, same level of
0: responsibility. So your employment would not be threatened if you chose to take a year off to be with your child.
1: That's exactly right. And then you would get back into the system, and then you could get pregnant again and just sort of keep on going. So it's a really amazing amount of flexibility if you have one of these contracts of indeterminable length.
0: I know in Scandinavia they have paternity leave also. In France, what's the approach to dads?
1: Yeah, dads get a couple of weeks as well. It's not as generous as the leave for the mom, but they get a couple of weeks to be at home for
0: sure.
1: And
0: is it use it or lose it?
1: Yeah, I don't know anyone that hasn't used it. I can't imagine why you wouldn't. Now, these benefits that are so, so great are only, of course, available to people that have these amazing long-term contracts, which are a little bit hard to get if you are a young married woman thinking about having babies, they can kind of sniff that out.
0: Oh, because it's expensive to hire a woman who may be pregnant in a year because you'll have to give her these generous benefits.
1: That's
0: so
1: exactly
0: that might
1: right.
0: make it tougher for you to land a job if you're in childbearing age and
1: yeah,
0: destined
1: that's right.
0: to be a mom.
1: Now, each company, it's imposed, just like the number
0: right.
1: of vacations or the number of work hours. The government just decides that everyone has to have it. So it's not, you can't go to one company and get less
0: right.
1: or whatever. But they're hesitant about hiring you.
0: With the economic challenges in Europe now and in France is having to look hard at their, you know, entitlements and so on.
1: Sure.
0: Do you feel like these things are going to be changing or do you feel like the French are committed to this?
1: I think they're really committed to this. Yeah.
0: They'll find a way to.
1: They'll find other things, getting rid of fiscal niches and there's plenty of stuff to cut
0: right.
1: there. But I think they're really committed to families and kids.
0: And Mary, let's talk about the practicalities of a little baby out in the big city, Paris. Mm-hmm. What about taking a child, an infant, to a restaurant, changing tables and so on, baby
1: yeah.
0: seats?
1: Well, first of all, I would encourage people to travel with their kids, even if they're little. It's so much fun. And I think you'll really connect with the locals. More people are going to want to come up to you, like we were saying, these mammies, and give you some advice. But even in a restaurant or at a bakery, maybe they'll give your baby a little piece of cake or they'll want to tear off a loaf of bread. And so a baby is a fantastic accessory, a prop for getting to know the locals, that's for sure. But it comes with a few challenges. Parisian restaurants are rarely equipped with high chairs. I know of two restaurants in all of Paris that have a changing table. I asked one of my Parisian mother friends when I first started, you know, how are you supposed to change their diaper? I don't understand. And she said, well, what you do is you go into the bathroom stall, close the door, put your knees together, put your baby facing you on your knees, and you change your baby on your own lap.
0: You make your own changing
1: That's
0: table.
1: That's right. You put the wipes over here, you put the diaper over there, and you are a human changing table, which I now
0: and that works.
1: Got this moved down, but it took a couple of tries, yeah.
0: One thing great about Paris is all the public spaces for little kids as far as parks go. In fact, when we had our little kids at this age, we'd mm-hmm. go to Place des Vosges,
1: mm-hmm.
0: and they got a wonderful sandbox there, and the young families are out playing, or I remember going out to the Montmartre Museum and on mm-hmm. the way from the walk from the metro station to the museum, delightful carousel and park and playground and the whole neighborhood was there.
1: The whole neighborhood is there because their living rooms are so small. So you really...
0: People don't have their own yard. They don't have their own swing set.
1: They don't have their own swing set. Their living room is probably sort of half adult space and maybe a little corner for the kids. So you go out to those parks a couple times a day for sure. So you're really going to meet a lot of people there if you've got your kids there. That's fun.
0: Mary, I would love to check back in with you and Colette in a couple of years and see how things are going.
1: Yeah.
0: Thanks a lot. Best wishes.
1: Thanks.
0: Since our interview, Mary has become the mother of three, and she now works as a food stylist in Paris. We have an online link to an archive of Mary's blog, How to Marry a Frenchman. It's at ricksteves.com/radio. Let's finish our vintage Mother's Day edition of Travel with Rick Steves with a tribute from a former show producer, Sarah McCormick. She found that a family trip to San Francisco and Berkeley brought up a lot of bittersweet emotions about the important things in life.
2: It was the first time I'd been on an airplane with my family in 20 years. My parents, sister, and I were flying from Seattle down to San Francisco to say goodbye to Barbara. When my parents left Seattle and eloped to Berkeley in 1966, Barbara and her husband Alan were their first neighbors and soon became their best friends. Their family became our second family, and Barbara was our California mom. My parents took us back to Seattle when I was just 2 years old, but we visited our friends in the Bay Area often. Dad would drive us around the curving streets through the Berkeley Hills. We'd drive past their first home together, a little cottage with a secluded garden and a view of the Golden Gate. Mom would point out the lemon tree that she had planted decades ago. And Dad would tell the story of how he'd flown down from Seattle ahead of Mom and found this perfect little home for his pretty young wife. In the back seat, we'd roll our eyes while Mom smiled at him across the car. We'd hang out with Barbara and Alan's kids while the parents had iced drinks on the back patio and reminisced. My parents always looked a little younger, sitting there in the Northern California sun. When we weren't with our friends, we'd do all the touristy things, drive back and forth across the Golden Gate Bridge, pile onto crowded cable cars, and buy those little silk purses and Chinese finger traps in Chinatown. And everywhere we went, inevitably someone would break out with a hearty rendition of "I Left My Heart in San Francisco." Because, in a way, we had. The night before Barbara's memorial service, the four of us wandered the streets of Chinatown together, reminiscing. My sister and I bought the same tourist trinkets for our kids that we used to pick out for ourselves. We all made plans to take a cable car ride the next day. But in the morning, when my sister and I met Dad in the hotel cafe, he looked gray. Mom had collapsed in the bathroom the night before, he said. He'd had a hard time reviving her. He hadn't called 911 because he hadn't wanted to worry everyone the night before Barbara's funeral. He said, "I thought I was going to lose her." Mom joined us, looking a little pale, but otherwise okay. We decided to go ahead with the cable car ride. But in the cab on the way there, Mom said she felt dizzy. She didn't look good. We took her to the hospital. At the hospital, only Dad was allowed to accompany her. He insisted we go ahead with the cable car ride, that Mom would want us to do that, and that he'd take care of her. Maybe it means we're horrible children, but we went. Cable cars are the closest thing we have in this country to the kind of crowded death traps people ride every day in the third world. But in this litigious country, cable cars strike me as lawsuits on wheels.
3: Okay, why are you two between each pole? Okay, just step up.
2: There's a sort of running board along each side, which you stand on, with your backside hanging out and exposed to oncoming traffic, holding onto a pole. You lurch up one side of an improbably steep hill and careen down the other. Just a couple of feet separate you from the cable car going in the other direction. The driver, while cranking the Victorian-era gears, yells at the foolish tourists to pull themselves in and, for God's sake, to watch their backpacks. As the car climbs the first hill, I think of Mom and of how these are the streets where she was young, younger than my sister and I are now, and with almost everything still ahead of her.
4: One more street.
5: Where's the part where it's real curvy?
4: Yeah, we said 3 blocks up. 3 blocks.
2: I think of Barbara and of the impossible loss of our California mother and of the fact that we're going to lose another mother, maybe not today, but one day. I reach for my sister's hand. Her face is grim. I suggest that we sing a song for Mom. And we talk the other people around us into singing too. You can probably guess which song.

Mom turned out to be okay. No stroke, no heart attack. At least they couldn't find anything wrong with her. Or if they did, my parents didn't tell us. Mom looked really happy hearing about our cable car ride. That afternoon, we crossed the bay and drove back up through the Berkeley Hills for Barbara's memorial. We hugged her kids and grandkids, cried for our friend, and during the service, my sister and I sat on either side of our mom, each holding on tight to one of her hands.

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0: From NPR News in Washington, D.C., this is Weekend Edition. I'm Alyssa Nadworny. This hour, the latest on the raging redistricting battle. Plus, where do things stand with the negotiations between Iran and the U.S.? And it's been a week since the U.S. Supreme Court halted a lower court ban on the mailing of abortion drugs. For those sending pills, it's meant a hectic week.
1: Since the stay, we have had a huge surge in demand. Our numbers are probably double.
0: Later in the show, a local news outlet's Pulitzer Prize-winning investigation into predatory towing practices for things like minor infractions and the state laws that fostered them. First, our newscast. It's Saturday, May 9th, 2026.
2: Live from NPR News in Washington, I'm Windsor Johnston. Tennessee has become the first state to approve new congressional maps after the U.S. Supreme Court paved the way to redraw majority black districts last week. The move is part of a broader Republican-led redistricting push unfolding across several southern states ahead of the midterms. Mariana Bacayao from member station WPLN reports civil rights groups in Tennessee are moving to oppose the new maps.
3: The NAACP has filed an emergency petition against Tennessee's new maps, arguing that the state didn't have the authority to strike down a 50-year-old law that barred mid-decade redistricting. The new congressional maps split Memphis, the state's only majority black voting bloc, into three different districts. Protesters from the state's blue cities argue that this will take away the voice of voters who support Democrats, roughly a third of the state's population. Republicans say that the new maps will reflect the state's overall conservative bent and maintain that redistricting along party lines is legal. For NPR News, I'm Mariana Bacayao in Nashville.
2: A three-day ceasefire between Russia and Ukraine announced by President Trump is in effect. The pause in hostilities coincides with Russia's annual Victory Day parade in Moscow, which marked the defeat of Nazi Germany. Speaking through a BBC interpreter, President Vladimir Putin said Russia is fighting an aggressive force backed by European powers.
4: The great feat of the generation of victors inspires the soldiers who are today carrying out the tasks of the special military operation. They are resisting an aggressive force that is armed and supported by the entire NATO bloc. And despite this, our heroes continue to advance.
2: Ukrainian President Volodymyr Zelensky has told his forces not to attack the commemoration. Cameras will be allowed in court proceedings for the man accused of killing conservative activist Charlie Kirk. Martha Harris with member station KUER reports the defense wanted cameras completely banned.
5: It's been 7 months since 23-year-old Tyler Robinson was charged with first-degree murder. Media and public access have been a dominant issue during the early stages of the high-profile case. Robinson's attorneys have repeatedly argued that allowing cameras in the courtroom could bias the jury pool. But 4th District Court Judge Tony Graff rejected the defense's request to have a blanket ban on cameras. In Utah state courts, there's a presumption that cameras are allowed. The prosecution and Kirk's widow both wanted the cameras to stay. A preliminary hearing is now scheduled for early July. That's when prosecutors will lay out the evidence they have against Robinson. For NPR News, I'm Martha Harris in Salt Lake City.
2: You're listening to NPR News from Washington. A Dutch cruise ship at the center of a hantavirus outbreak is heading toward the Canary Islands. Dr. Angela Hewlett, an infectious disease specialist, says 19 Americans on board will be transferred to the University of Nebraska Medical Center for monitoring.
6: We have a trained team of healthcare workers, including everything from our nursing team to a physician team, including infectious diseases specialists, as well as critical care physicians. And we are ready.
2: The CDC is now classifying the outbreak as a level 3 emergency response, the lowest emergency activation tier. The Trump administration released files on Friday that it described as new on UFOs. NPR's Katie Riddle reports.
7: Much of the files consist of blurry military footage and ambiguous sightings that experts say could have many explanations. But some of the most discussed material comes from NASA's Apollo missions, including Apollo 17 in 1972. Astronauts described bright drifting lights outside of their spacecraft. One compared the scene to the 4th of July. Mick West is a technical analyst who studies this kind of military data.
8: It becomes clear that what they're seeing is actually just like ice particles and paint chips that are flaked off the side of their spaceship. So a lot of the things in this are being presented as being unusual, but they're actually not.
7: West dismissed the released files as an effort by the administration to distract the public from other current events. Katie Riddle, NPR News.
2: I'm Windsor Johnston, NPR News in Washington.
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0: Weekend edition from NPR News. I'm Alyssa Nadworny in for Scott Simon. Good morning. This week, Virginia's Supreme Court knocked back a voter-approved redistricting plan that could have given Democrats in the state an advantage. This came just one day after Republican lawmakers in Tennessee approved a new voting map aimed at eliminating the state's lone Democrat House seat. We're joined now by NPR's Don Gagne to talk politics. Good morning, Don.
13: Good morning.
0: So this redistricting race is not slowing down. I mean, in Tennessee, there were protests against the move, which was not put to a public vote. And in Virginia, where voters narrowly supported redistricting, we saw the state's Supreme Court strike it down over a procedural error. I mean, what's the takeaway for voters?
13: Well, first, it is confusing for voters, right? This is a midterm, so traditionally that means lower turnout and overall lower interest by voters because there's no presidential contest driving those things. But now you have voters who don't even know what district they live in because of these changes. Yeah. They used to live in 4, now they're in 11 or whatever, right? And the changes making it more confusing are being driven by a variety of things, ballot initiatives, court cases, state lawmakers. So it's hard to keep up. As journalists, we're out there talking to voters. We always run into some high information voters, people on top of everything. But we also talk to lots of people who know less than that, some who pay very little attention at all till election day rolls around. This just makes it harder for everyone. And it, again, can radically disrupt the kind of balance and representation that you see in any given place, skewing results to help one party or the other.
0: Interesting. Okay, so an NPR PBS News Marist poll this week showed deepening voter disapproval of President Trump's handling of the war on Iran, as well as the economy. I mean, between this and the redistricting, does there seem to be a disconnect between how people are feeling and how politicians are responding?
13: I mean, that's nothing new, right?
0: Uh-huh.
13: And yes, it's still the case. People still vote to express their level of dissatisfaction or satisfaction with elected officials. They'll vote their pocketbook, gas prices, healthcare, an unpopular war, pick the issue. But if at the end of the day, one party's been able to redraw maps in their favor, then that can act as a buffer on the kind of disapproval we're seeing now in, say, that new NPR PBS Marist poll, which puts puts the president's approval, disapproval rather, disapproval at a record low number. And again, it's important to note that the final book hasn't been written yet on state-by-state redistricting. Democrats still have moves that they can make, too. There could be more to come. So we can't sit here today and say this is what the maps will look like.
14: Okay, but even with low approval ratings overall, the president still has high popularity within the Republican Party. I mean, we saw that in elections this week, right?
13: We sure did. In the Ohio governor's race this past week, Vivek Ramaswamy, a big supporter of Trump, used Trump's early endorsement to easily win the GOP primary there. Then there's Indiana, a place where Trump was seeking retribution against Republicans who earlier this year did not support redrawing district lines in the state to make it even more Republican. So here's a sample of one of the ads targeting the Republicans who defied Trump on redistricting in Indiana. In this case, it's an ad against GOP incumbent Linda Rogers.
15: Liberal rhino Linda Rogers. President Trump endorses Dr. Brian Schmutzler for state Senate.
13: And I can tell you, Linda Rogers lost that race. Overall, five challengers who had Trump's support beat Republican incumbents.
14: Okay, meanwhile, we've got Secretary of State Marco Rubio, who just came back from this meeting with Pope Leo. The meeting took place after President Trump criticized the Pope's ideas on foreign policy. Before he left for the trip, Rubio said the meeting was basically intended to smooth things over. This is what he told reporters.
16: No, I mean, it's a trip we had planned from before, and obviously we had some stuff that happened. And no, look, there's a lot to talk about with the Vatican. I'll give you one example.
14: Okay, so how did things go?
13: It all seemed very polite. Rubio told reporters later it was cordial, positive. They covered many topics. Gifts were exchanged. Mm-hmm. Rubio gave the Pope a small glass crystal football. The Pope gave him a pen carved from olive wood, perhaps a symbolic olive branch.
14: Yeah. That's NPR's Don Gagne. Thanks for speaking to us today.
13: A pleasure.
14: We're entering the 11th week of war with Iran now. The status of the ceasefire as well as the negotiations are up in the air. Here is what we know. Iran continues to block the Strait of Hormuz, and the U.S. continues to blockade their blockade. Iran and the U.S. also exchanged fire in the strait in recent days. And as far as the negotiations go, Iran has been reviewing a Trump administration proposal for several days now. It has yet to issue a response. Mehrzad Burajerdi is vice provost and dean of the College of Arts and Science and Education at Missouri University of Science and Technology. He joins us now. Mehrzad, thanks for being here.
17: Thanks for having me.
14: So we don't have details on the U.S. offer just yet, but going into this week, do Iran and the U.S. seem any closer to a deal?
17: I think the two sides are closer, but it's still unclear if and when they will cross the finish line. In the meantime, they are trading fires in the Persian Gulf. My sense is that, you know, we have moved away from the sort of maximalist demands that were articulated in the earliest stages of this war, you know, such as unconditional surrender of Iran or, you know, doing away with its missiles, etc. And now we have sort of the dawn of a more realistic assessment on both sides in terms of what, you know, can happen. But, you know, the law of unintended consequences has taken hold. The war has basically produced a more radical and increasingly confident leadership in Iran that believes it can outlast U.S. political will while sustaining domestic repression to suppress internal resistance. It reminds me of what that Taliban fighter once said to his U.S. captors. You have the watch, we have the time.
14: Okay, so how do these U.S. asks line up with Iran's sovereignty?
17: You know, I think it's we should divide these asks into three categories, the yes, the maybe, and the no. For me, the yes is things such as immediate inspection of Iran's nuclear, you know, facilities by IAEA, having some penalty for violations, giving Iran sanctions relief, guaranteeing that they will not be attacked again, etc. The maybe category has to do with the fate of roughly 1,000 pounds of Iran's enriched uranium and whether Iran is going to get any type of fees for transit of ships through through the Strait of Hormuz. And then the no category, I think, encompasses the request of the Trump administration about dismantling all of Iran's nuclear facilities or doing away with their missiles that they basically see as their only asset. And perhaps, you know, the fate of Hezbollah and other allied forces in the region. I think it's fair to say that, you know, it really takes two to tango. And what we are going to end up eventually, in my view, is going to be a framework that is going to be similar to the 2015 nuclear deal in content, if not necessarily the circumstances under which it's going to be signed.
14: Fascinating. Okay, so you mentioned other allied forces. I'm wondering, are other countries in the region watching these negotiations, not just from the perspective of wanting the conflict to end, but perhaps from the perspective of realizing that their own vulnerabilities, you know, what they might be to foreign intervention?
17: Absolutely. So the countries in the Persian Gulf, the Gulf Cooperation Council states, such as Qatar, Bahrain, etc., which have really for a long time have followed the strategy of a rent a superpower, and are now thinking about, okay, what are the shortcomings of this strategy, and is this our best deal, or do we need to put our, you know, eggs in different baskets? You have sanctioned, exposed states like Russia and North Korea that are watching to see how far Western, you know, sanctions can degrade a state without direct occupation. You have China that is looking to see if economic sanctions coupled with military pressure can successfully isolate a resource-rich state like Iran. And certainly others like Turkey, you know, Pakistan, India are also watching this thing with close attention.
14: Yeah, a lot of eyes on Iran for sure. CIA intelligence shows that Iran can outlast the U.S. blockade for months and that it still has considerable ballistic missile capabilities. This was first reported by the Washington Post and confirmed by NPR, by a source who's not authorized to speak to the media. President Trump had initially said that this war would be over fast. As an Iran scholar, what do you think the U.S. gets wrong about Iran?
17: Yeah, you know, it is said that war is instructive if a harsh teacher. And I think in this case, perhaps the Trump administration, thinking about the success of their last conflict in Venezuela, you know, mistook this for the next one and thought that Iran was going to be a, you know, cakewalk in a way. And that didn't work out. I think they also had this caricature of Iran as a one bullet state, that you eliminate the supreme leader and everything will, you know, fall. I think we've ended up underestimating Iran's resiliency, its will to fight, its appetite for escalatory attacks on neighboring states, as well as U.S. and Israel, and really its willingness to inject pain into its own citizens. Look, this is the 11th week that they have closed the internet. So you can imagine, you know, what type of impact it's having on Iranian businesses and ordinary citizens who are, you know, dying for information about what's happening outside Iran at the moment. So in a way, we have learned, I believe, that we, you know, a state can be weakened, but it might still be able to deny decisive foreign control.
14: Yeah. That's Mehrzad Berujerdi with Missouri University of Science and Technology. Thank you.
17: Thank you.
14: You're listening to NPR News.
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I'm Windsor Johnston with these headlines. Secretary of State Marco Rubio says the U.S. is waiting for Iran's response to a new peace proposal aimed at ending the conflict in the Middle East. Rubio says he hopes Tehran submits what he calls a serious response that could restart negotiations. The State Department says representatives from Israel and Lebanon will meet in Washington next week for 2 days of talks focused on long-term peace and security agreements. The meetings mark the third round of negotiations between the two sides since April. A Dutch cruise ship at the center of a hantavirus outbreak is heading toward the Canary Islands. Passengers are expected to disembark on Sunday and return home for monitoring. I'm Windsor Johnston, NPR News in Washington.

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1: This is Weekend Edition from NPR News. I'm Alyssa Nadworny. A federal appeals court in Louisiana banned the mailing of abortion drugs across the country last week. The U.S. Supreme Court put that decision on hold until Monday. The prescribing and mailing of mifepristone and misoprostol account for more than a quarter of all abortions nationwide. And a couple of years back, after the Supreme Court struck down Roe v. Wade, I got the chance to see a mailing operation myself.
2: This is our office.
3: Angel Foster, who has an MD and a PhD, is my tour guide. She motions to the walls, which are piled high with boxes, the size of a hardcover book.
2: These are all kind of prepackaged and ready to go.
1: Yeah, you look, honestly, this looks kind of like an Etsy store.
2: It really does.
1: With the Supreme Court's pause on the ban ending on Monday, we thought it would be a good time to check back in with Angel Foster. She's the founder of the Massachusetts Medication Abortion Access Project, also called the MAP, and she joins me now.
4: Hi.
1: So, Angel, when I visited you a couple years back and I saw just how big of an operation it was, small and mighty, I think you said. For folks who don't know, you were mostly sending medication to people in states where abortion was already effectively banned.
4: That's correct. We launched the MAP in September of 2023. And in the last 2.5 years, we've provided care to around 50,000 patients. And we're now providing care to between 3,000 and 3,500 patients a month. We provide care to patients in all 50 states, but about 95% of our patients are in states with near total abortion bans or where there are restrictions on abortion in the first trimester of pregnancy.
1: And what has your office looked like over the last week?
4: Since the stay, we have had a huge surge in demand. Our numbers are probably double. And one group that we've seen a lot of demand from are those who are seeking pills for future use. So advanced provision or providing mifepristone and misoprostol to someone who's not pregnant but wants the pills on hand to use in the future is something we've always offered our patients. And typically it's about 1% of our patients. So we send between 30 and 35 future use packages a month. On Tuesday, we sent 50.
1: You told me some of the stories that come along with the patients seeking these medications. What have some of them been telling you, especially this last week?
4: Sure. So I'm right now in our patient portal. I'm looking at the medical questionnaires that our patients have completed in the last couple of days. We have a 22-year-old patient from Florida who wrote to us to say, you know, thank you for providing the service. I think you know how important it truly is. We have a patient who's 36 years old and from South Carolina who wrote, I'm a victim of domestic violence and I'm pregnant by my abuser. I know having this baby would make it harder to leave. And so we know that medication abortion pills really are a lifeline for people, especially those who are in states with near total bans and in states where there are gestational duration restrictions in the first trimester.
1: I guess one obvious question is, after the Supreme Court's pause expires, what happens to the project?
4: We will continue to provide care to patients in all 50 states as long as we are legally able to do so. And right now, what we're planning is to continue to provide mifepristone and misoprostol. But if for whatever reason we can't provide that regimen, we will pivot to misoprostol alone. Our team has a lot of experience using misoprostol as a single abortifacient. From our international work, we're very confident in the safety and efficacy of this regimen, and we have evidence-based standards for how to use it. So while we're obviously waiting for the decision and would be incredibly disappointed if we can't offer our patients mifepristone, we're also very grateful that we have such a high-quality, safe, and effective alternative that we can turn to.
1: I just want to take a second and kind of ask you about you. You told me at the time
3: that you were being really careful about traveling to states that had bans for fear you might be targeted. Hearing, you know, all the stories from patients, knowing the ramifications of this decision, I'm wondering how you're feeling right now.
4: I have a number of different emotions. The first is real frustration with the judicial interference with science and the practice of medicine. It is still the case that because I'm public facing and involved with a Shield Law practice, I don't travel to or through states with near total bans. And that includes South Carolina, which is where my mom and stepdad are based. And so I haven't been able to visit them at their home for over 2.5 years. And that makes me sad. And I think it makes them sad. And we do figure out ways to see each other in other places. But as a family, we all agree that it's worth it.
3: That's Dr. Angel Foster, founder of the Massachusetts Medication Abortion Access Project. Thanks so much.
4: Thank you.
3: The music of singer-songwriter Jessica Hoop can be a little hard to pin down. Folksy guitar riffs in one song, driving rock beats in the next. Sometimes it sounds almost like classical.
5: It doesn't comply to genre. That's not something I really know how to do. I'm just, I guess, maybe too restless or not educated well enough in any one particular genre. I just basically

0: Coop grew up in Northern California and left home as a teenager, going off the grid, living in the wilderness. In her early 20s, she got a job nannying for Tom Waits' kids. The gravelly-voiced singer passed on her demo CD, the start of her music career. Now, some two decades later, Coop is out with her seventh studio album. It's called Long Wave Home. For this record, she decided to try something new. She produced it herself.
1: I'd always been under the sturdy wing of a producer. And this time I thought if I'm going to grow and evolve, I should take off those training wheels. I should rely on my own judgment. To make it all work, I decided that I would travel to players rather than them travel to me. So I set up my camper van and I hit the road, and I was out for about 2 weeks tracking. And then I came back to my headquarters in Manchester, where we assembled the fruits of our forage.
2: Country, gonna laugh as I'm losing my country. Love a dirty joke, it's good to be in the know.
0: Well, there are a couple of songs on the album that seem to be about politics or current events. I wonder if we could listen to the song Designer Citizen.

0: I'm putting myself in the shoes of someone who has a goal and a desire, but the information that comes their way gets them to act against their best interest. I was listening to individuals who have most recently lost their country to fascism, and listening to the signs, and some of them were much more subtle than the ones you would get in, say, like a pamphlet that gives you fascism 101. So I wanted to put myself in the shoes of someone who was willing to go that way.
1: There are some songs that are political or have these kind of details of current events, but then there are also these songs that feel very personal and intimate, like Love is Salvation. We built

up in the web. The thing that holds that song together is what it takes to be a friend. As our friends go through things, it's important, I think, that each of us has a witness to what we're going through. And the song is like the ultimate

0: Sorry, I apologize for crying on radio.
1: You're fine. But, take a breath. You're fine.
0: It's not a heavy song. It's self-assured. I think it's really important to have someone in your life that can see you clearly. And I guess that's what the song is, someone to just speak up on your behalf and know what about a circumstance is right and what's wrong.
1: And you were this friend that helped someone else stay afloat in a time of trouble?
0: Yeah. Not always the best at it, but writing a song is a good effort, I think.

0: You grew up in a very religious family in a Mormon community in California. I wonder how music was part of your life growing up.
1: Music had an absolutely central part in my family life. My dad was a folk, like a guitarist. My mother was an amateur opera singer. I think music was our common language. Ooh. It was something we did as a family, and it was absolutely integral into how we saw ourselves.
0: I read in an interview where you said that music was kind of a thing that helped you get from point A to point B, like singing while you walked.
1: Yeah, I had a lot of walking to do because there was quite the stretch between my dad's house and high school. I was constantly singing.
0: Are there any parallels to, like, leaving home when you were a teenager? You left home, you know, when you were young, like 15. What were you looking for?
1: Oh, I was looking for a way out of the Mormon church to find psychological freedom from the things that I was taught as a child all the way up till the age of 14. Another thing I was looking for when I was a kid, I was looking for wild nature, and I was looking for, like, unbridled life.
0: Ooh.
1: I was looking for like, rough and ready, living off the grid. I had no plan. I didn't really have any structure. My life unfolded through each person that I met.
2: Today I'm leaving. Big storm coming. Big storm coming.
0: Well, it's interesting. So many years later, I find those themes are still in your music. Like, I really love the song Big Storm, which feels like an anthem, kind of declaring your freedom even now.

0: Yeah, I think it's something we have to do time and time again because we are we live in patterns, don't we? It's the warp and the weft, and it's these patterns that we are bound to until somehow we break the pattern. And I don't know anything about breaking patterns. I actually might be breaking one now.
1: With this album?
0: With my commitment to it. Because I had to commit to this thing that had a lot of potential pitfalls and I could have failed at, but I haven't failed so far.
1: That was singer-songwriter Jessica Hoop. Her new album, Long Wave Home, is out now, and she'll be touring the U.S. this summer.
2: Flowing at the back of me. Flowing at the back of me.
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0: You're listening to Weekend Edition from NPR News. The Immigration Detention Center in the Everglades, dubbed Alligator Alcatraz, might close earlier than expected. Florida Governor Ron DeSantis confirmed reporting by the New York Times that Florida officials are in talks with the Trump administration over the future of the facility. Megan Bowman from member station WUSF in Tampa has been covering the detention center, and she's with us now. Hi, Megan.
1: Hi.
0: So remind us of the unique nature of this detention center.
1: Right. So it opened last summer in July in the middle of the Everglades, this swampy marshland in South Florida that has a lot of alligators. That's how state officials came up with the name. It's at a small training airport, and DeSantis took control of the facility using emergency power so it could be built in 8 days. Plus, everything had to be trucked in, like water, generators, even tents for housing. So now it's a tent city on the runway. All sewage and trash gets trucked out, and it's in the middle of nowhere, which was the idea behind it, that if people escaped, they'd run into alligators and other wildlife. And ever since it opened, there have been complaints about inhumane conditions of detainees and environmental concerns of the facility operating in a very sensitive ecosystem.
0: Okay, so I understand that the state of Florida is running the facility and then paying for all of it, at least for now?
1: Well, kinda. Since they built this facility from scratch and there was no existing infrastructure, it cost a lot of money and it continues to drain the state. But public records show the state prepared this cost breakdown when they applied for a grant from the Federal Emergency Management Agency. The understanding was the state would be reimbursed and that the center would run at least through June of 2027. So they show it cost Florida about $750,000 a day to operate. The New York Times reports that number is actually a little closer to $1 million a day. So including a one-time cost to build it, the state's total yearly cost was nearly $1.4 billion.

0: $1 billion. So far, it's been the state covering that expense, not the federal government. They did get a letter to get reimbursed by the feds, but no money has arrived yet.
1: So what is Governor Ron DeSantis saying about that money and the future of the detention center?
0: Well, the governor has always said that the state will get reimbursed. DeSantis says he talked to FEMA about it the other day and that it will happen soon. He's always said he was just helping

0: Peter Alcatraz.
1: It was always designed to be a temporary facility. It has made a major impact. And if we shut the lights out on it tomorrow, we will be able to say it served its purpose because it was responsible for helping with almost 22,000 illegal aliens.
0: Now, ICE data shows out of nearly 1,400 male detainees there now, 900 have no criminal record.
2: So what's next for the detention center?
0: We're going to see if things are really going to wind down early. I should note that nationwide ICE and DHS efforts to expand immigration detention has faced tough and often bipartisan backlash. But lawsuits over environmental concerns and the treatment of detainees are still working their way through its courts. There's also a public petition to close the facility. It has more than 53,000 signatures.
2: That's Megan Bowman of member station WUSF in Tampa. Thanks for your reporting.
0: Thank you.
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5: I'm Peter Sagal. 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

0: I'm Windsor Johnston with these headlines. Secretary of State Marco Rubio says the U.S. is waiting for Iran's response to a new ceasefire proposal aimed at easing tensions in the Middle East. Rubio says the plan includes reopening commercial shipping through the Strait of Hormuz. The State Department says representatives from Israel and Lebanon will meet in Washington next week for another round of peace talks. The Trump administration says the discussions are focused on stabilizing Israel's northern border and reducing Hezbollah's influence in the region. Virginia's Democratic Attorney General is planning to appeal a court ruling striking down a voter-approved congressional redistricting plan. Democrats say the map could have helped the party gain 4 additional U.S. House seats in the midterms. I'm Windsor Johnston, NPR News in Washington.
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2: This is Weekend Edition from NPR News. I'm Alyssa Nadworny. There's a new crop of Pulitzer Prize winners, journalism's highest honor. Among them are Ginny Monk and Dave Altamari of the Connecticut Mirror. They and two reporters from fellow nonprofit newsroom ProPublica teamed up to investigate predatory towing practices and the state laws that fostered them. Ginny and Dave, congratulations, and thank you for joining us.
3: Thank you for having us.
4: Thank you.
2: So you launched your series with the words, gone in 15 days. Walk us through some of the issues in Connecticut.
4: So we got a tip that towers were getting permission to sell people's cars after 15 days, which honestly didn't sound real.
3: Yeah, around the same time, I was working with a tenants' union in Hamden, Connecticut, and folks were telling me just over and over that their cars were getting towed and sold for minor parking violations. Someone was parked crooked, still within the lines, but parked crooked. Someone hadn't cleared snow off their windshield. There were all kinds of reasons, many of them very minor, and our series really focused on people whose cars were

0: towed from their own homes.
1: Theoretically, under the law, what was supposed to happen is they were supposed to notify the person whose car has been towed that their vehicle had been towed and give them the option to collect some of the money from the sale. And if they didn't, then after a year, they were supposed to turn the money over to the state, and none of that was happening.
2: So the cars would be towed and then sold, and the towing company would make a profit. And then what did that mean for the people left without cars?
3: The loss of transportation had huge effects that echoed through people's lives. So people lost jobs, lost their housing, missed medical appointments, struggled to get their children to school. Really big consequences for, again, things like parking incorrectly.
2: How did the state and state agencies like the DMV factor into all of this?
1: The DMV was supposed to, or did, have to give them permission to sell the vehicle. They were theoretically supposed to be the gatekeeper. They weren't. They were basically rubber stamping the forms. What we did find is that in a lot of cases, they were selling the cars privately or, frankly, giving them to friends or family members. That's how they were getting around it and how they were able to sell some pretty nice cars.
2: Did you just say that in some cases, the people who worked at the towing company were just giving them to their friends or family?
1: In some cases, yes. Or using them themselves.
2: You worked with reporters at ProPublica.
3: Yes, we worked with several really talented people, particularly two data reporters, Sophie Chu and Haru Cornier. The data was hugely complicated, and I don't think we could have told these stories without their work.
2: Is there a moment that stood out to you, maybe something a source said or just this aha moment in the course of your investigation?
3: We did a really big audience engagement effort, and the response was really huge. We interviewed more than 100 people who had been towed. So I think seeing how much people wanted to talk about this issue and felt like they hadn't been heard before was sort of a collective aha moment.
2: So this investigation did the thing that accountability journalism strives to do. It helped make change. What resulted from your work?
3: So in 2025, I think it was about 24 hours after our first story published, lawmakers started promising that they were going to do something about this. And they did. In 2025, they overhauled the state's towing statutes. And then they came back in 2026. And actually, the day the Pulitzers were announced, the House of Representatives gave final passage to another bill that said the time before the sale is going to be 30 days at the minimum, and you have to base it on the age of the vehicle.
2: Does this feel like enough to you guys?
1: Oh, it's a good start.
2: That's Pulitzer winners Ginny Monk and Dave Altamari of the Connecticut Mirror. Thanks so much for speaking with us. And again, big kudos. Congratulations.
3: Thank you very much.
1: Thank you.
2: A new study into a giant tsunami last year in Alaska shows it could have easily killed lots of people. Researchers say the massive wave near Juneau was triggered by a landslide and swept an area frequently visited by boats and cruise ships carrying thousands of passengers. NPR's Rebecca Hersher reports.
4: The tsunami happened in a picturesque fjord called Tracy Arm last August at 5:30 a.m.
5: The fact that it took place at 5:30 in the morning was really just unimaginably lucky.
4: Jacqueline Kaplan-Auerbach is a seismologist and one of the authors of the new study, which was published in the journal Science.
5: Had this happened several hours later, it's far more likely there would have been boats in the area when that huge tsunami came down.
4: And if boats had been in the fjord, it could have been deadly, the new study finds. Scientists reconstructed what happened. There's a glacier at the end of the fjord, and they found that a massive landslide next to it triggered the tsunami. The tsunami sent water more than 1,500 feet up the steep sides of the fjord. The water was carrying chunks of ice, trees, and other debris.
5: It's really scary to imagine it.
4: Such landslides near glaciers are getting more likely because climate change is causing glaciers to melt, which makes the areas around them less stable. In fact, some communities in Iceland and Greenland have already been forced to move because of the threat posed by tsunamis that are touched off by landslides. Kaplan-Auerbach says last summer's tsunami near Juneau is a wake-up call about the risks for Alaska.
5: Nobody had eyes on this area as a place where we expected failure. And there are undoubtedly many places like this.
4: Studying last summer's tsunami could also help scientists predict when and where such tsunamis will happen in the future, because in retrospect, there were some signs that the landslide was about to happen.
5: There were tiny, tiny, tiny earthquakes that were probably the first sign that that area was going to fail.
4: But she says a lot more research is needed to measure and understand such earthquakes. Rebecca Hersher, NPR News.
2: Scientists working on drugs for leukemia had a breakthrough a few decades ago, and they were stunned by how their patients responded.
0: I was like, okay, I must have done a programming mistake, something is wrong, because the curves were just, I mean, they were all doing fantastic and they were all alive, and I'm like, no, something is wrong.
2: Tomorrow on Weekend Edition with Aisha, the story of the drug that changed cancer care all over the world. 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Author Sarah Novick is obsessed with language, its power, how it connects us, and also how it can isolate us. Her latest book, a memoir, is called Mother Tongue. In it, she chronicles losing her hearing at age 12, learning American Sign Language, and finding a deaf community.
6: I feel like I'm always evolving, changing, and I think that's part of life as a deaf person.
2: We're talking to Novick through an ASL translator. That's the voice you'll hear throughout our interview. Her story is one about motherhood, deaf history, and how being deaf has shaped who she is and how she parents.
6: I'm a parent. I'm a writer. I'm a deaf person.
2: Novick has short, gelled hair, boxy glasses. And when we talk, she's eight months pregnant.
6: Much more calm.
2: At her house in the Philly suburbs, Novick brings us to a room filled with toys and musical instruments.
6: Yeah, yeah.
2: She says it's the best room in the house.
6: I mean, anytime people are here, this is the spot. We all sit and we meet around here.
2: Across from a wall of guitars is an upright piano. Novick takes a seat and begins to play. You could consider music as the fourth language Novick knows, in addition to ASL, English, and Croatian, the language of her grandparents. You just made that up?
6: I mean, yeah, just something.
2: She plays us a chord, and after she plays, she signs it.
6: F. See?
2: When she lost her hearing in middle school, music became a facade, a way to convince herself and others her deafness wasn't really happening. Now, music is mostly about a physical feeling.
6: Most things now for me is vibration related. I think there was always something that I felt more than I thought about.
2: She's come a long way from that teen in hiding. Her book, Mother Tongue, follows her navigating her deaf identity to disability rights activist, professor of deaf studies, and mother through pregnancy and adoption. That's her older son, who she calls Kay in the book, playing the piano.
7: Yeah.
2: He is adopted from Thailand and is deaf. At his orphanage, he was mostly deprived of language. He learned ASL from Novick and her husband at age 4. He now wears hearing aids, and he loves loud noises.
6: Kay loves to speak. He loves to yell and shout.
2: Her younger son is biological and hearing. She calls him S.
8: Can I hear the DVD?
2: He grew up with ASL as his first language. Both boys now speak and sign. They love to laugh and play together, especially with Legos. Novick loves watching how each of her boys use and relate to language. They are far more comfortable in the in-between of ASL and English, of the hearing world and the deaf world, than she ever was.
6: They really teeter between worlds. They like it there. And that took a long time for me to also like it here.
2: This teetering inspired a question.
6: What is a primary language, and how do you get one? I mean, I think I've always been obsessed with that idea.
2: Which led to the title of the book, Mother Tongue. But even that raised more questions.
6: The sign for mother and the sign for tongue does not make sense as a phrase in ASL. How do you sign then that phrase, mother tongue?
2: She's landed on two signs, one for language, but the other, the descriptor, has a lot of options. The sign for priority or primary, or perhaps natural, first, or family. For most deaf people like Novik, ASL is not their first language. 90% of deaf children come from hearing homes. Only 8% of parents ever learn enough ASL to have a conversation with their kids.
6: There's a lot of baby things on the floor.
2: Novik brings producer Elena Tworek and I into her office.
6: Ta-da! This is like the only place in the house that is mine.
2: Here is where she can step into her identity as a writer.
6: So this little corner of this little room is very important to me.
2: To actually write the book, Novik signed much of her thoughts first, as if talking to herself, then sat down at her computer and translated it to the written English. Next to her desk, there's a shelf of foreign language versions of her two previous books.
6: I think the Spanish one might be the most badass, though.
2: Girl at War, about a 10-year-old surviving the war in former Yugoslavia.
7: Oh, Chica en Guerra.
6: Yeah, that's it.
2: And True Biz, her bestseller about a deaf boarding school.
8: You've been a fiction writer, and you're writing not just nonfiction, but memoir. Did it feel like you had to wait to do that?
6: For a while, maybe I didn't think that I had anything to say about myself until I had the kids. And then I could go kind of back from that place and look back at myself.
2: She started by writing letters to each of them. She wanted her boys to understand her life as a deaf person and the landscape of being deaf in America.
6: So much of our deaf history is kind of scattered, and it's in different places.
2: So Novik thought, what if I put it all in one place? A book. Part of that history can be found at a deaf boarding school a few miles from her house.
6: This is what we call Old PSD, the Old Pennsylvania School for the Deaf.
2: We walk with Novik through the sprawling green of the now closed campus. Most buildings are empty and in disrepair.
8: This is kind of a place that represents what happened to deaf education in America.
6: Definitely. In a lot of places, a lot of different state schools for the deaf are being shut down.
2: Safe spaces for deaf people have a dark history. Ableist laws in the 1800s prohibited deaf people from being in public. Today, in addition to school closures, there's controversy around trying to heal deafness with things like cochlear implants. Novik connects this all to her own experiences, like on the assumptions people make when they meet her.
6: A lot of people, their first instinct is obviously not like, oh, you're a deaf person. Their first instinct is more like this rage. Like, why are you ignoring me?
2: Or on wearing hearing aids.
8: When do you wear yours?
6: When I'm with hearing people. And then I get home and they're immediately taken off. Like your bra. Like your bra, you know, after a long day. You know, after a long day, you take your bra off. It feels like that, times 10.
2: For her son Kay, it's a different story.
6: He likes his hearing aids. He's in the bath sometimes. I'm still trying to wear them. I'm always trying to, like, rip them off of them.
2: This difference in the deaf experience, in the role of language in shaping her boy's childhood, has left Novik with more questions than answers. Just the night before, Kay had trouble sleeping. He was afraid of the dark, afraid of monsters. This did not square with what the orphanage in Thailand had told them years ago, that Kay was fearless.
6: They all said, oh, he's not scared of anything. He'll do whatever he wants. He's brave. He has no fears. And I'm telling you, this kid is a giant chicken. I always wonder, was he always scared of those things, but he couldn't express it? I don't know. Language is everything.
2: Language is everything. Sarah Novik is the author of the new memoir, Mother Tongue. This piece was produced by Elena Tworek and edited by Jacob Fenston. This is Weekend Edition from NPR News. I'm Alyssa Nadworny.
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0: From NPR News in Washington, D.C., this is Weekend Edition. I'm Alyssa Nadworny. This hour, a look at the strained relationship between the U.S. and NATO. And do President Trump's pardons of public officials undermine the fight against public corruption? Then, 20 years ago, a case of mistaken identity landed Guy Goma, who was at the BBC to interview for a job in IT, in a different kind of interview, live, on air. The video of the mishap went viral.
1: When the video went viral, everywhere I was passing, people was stopping me on the street and asking me, have you got a job?
0: Plus, the WNBA is set to start its new season with high salaries and more teams. First, our newscast. It's Saturday, May 9th. 2026.
2: Live from NPR News in Washington, I'm Windsor Johnston. The State Department says representatives from Israel and Lebanon will meet in Washington next week for 2 days of talks focused on long-term peace and security agreements. In the meantime, Israel continues carrying out attacks aimed at Hezbollah targets despite a ceasefire. NPR's Jana Rapp reports the strikes have killed a number of civilians.
3: The Israeli military says it targeted a Hezbollah weapons depot in the village of Tura. It says it took care to minimize civilian casualties, but those known killed in the attack were three women, an elderly disabled man, and a girl who were at home when the airstrike hit their three-story building. Israel did not provide proof of the weapons depot claim. It has intensified attacks lately ahead of talks expected in Washington next week with Lebanon. Lebanese state media says Israeli attacks, mostly in southern Lebanon, killed 35 people Friday, including three other children. The militant group Hezbollah has responded to the Israeli attacks with strikes on Israeli military targets. Jane Araf, NPR News, Beirut.
2: A Frontier Airlines plane reported hitting a pedestrian on a runway at Denver International Airport last night. The incident occurred during takeoff, sparking a fire on board and forcing the evacuation of the packed flight. NPR's Amy Held reports police in Denver say they're assisting in the investigation.
4: 231 people were headed to Los Angeles, but just before they could take off,
5: we're stopping on the runway. We just hit somebody. We have an engine fire.
4: Air traffic control audio from ATC.com.
6: We've got smoke in the aircraft. We're going to evacuate on the runway.
4: Passengers got out on slides and were bused to the terminal. None reported serious injuries. The Denver Fire Department extinguished the engine fire. Neither the airport nor the airline said who was struck or how they got in the way of takeoff. In a statement, Frontier said they are deeply saddened by the event. An investigation is underway. Amy Held, NPR News.
2: It was another big week for tech stocks on Wall Street this week. The S&P 500 index and the Nasdaq Composite both closed in record territory. NPR's Scott Horsley reports the Dow Jones Industrial Average gained 0.2%.
7: Computer chip makers continue to see strong demand from data centers. That's boosting shares of NVIDIA and other companies with ties to artificial intelligence. The job market in computer infrastructure is not so strong. That's one of the sectors that lost jobs last month. Overall, U.S. employers added 115,000 jobs in April as the unemployment rate held steady at 4.3%. Job gains last month were somewhat stronger than forecasters had expected, which should allow the Federal Reserve to focus for now on fighting stubborn inflation. Scott Horsley, NPR News, Washington.
2: This is NPR News. The final class of students at the first permanent Jewish institution of higher learning in the United States will graduate this weekend. Tana Weingartner from member station WVXU reports Hebrew Union College will no longer ordain rabbis in Cincinnati, where it was founded.
8: The country's largest Reform rabbinical seminary is shuttering its Cincinnati school because of low enrollment and a large financial deficit. Jewish Federation of Cincinnati CEO Danielle Minson says the Hebrew Union College decision has been tough for the community.
9: We're sad. This is the last rabbinical class being ordained on the campus where Isaac Meir Wise built American Reform Judaism 150 years ago. And we're also really proud. We're proud of our place in American Jewish history.
8: Hebrew Union College has made cuts at its New York and L.A. campuses, too. The school's president says students will still come to Cincinnati to do research at the archives and library, which are home to one of the world's largest collections of Jewish printed material. For NPR News, I'm Tana Weingartner.
2: Immigration officials have lifted a hold on green card and visa applications for doctors from 36 countries. The move means physicians whose cases have been paused for months could soon get them renewed, allowing them to work. But scientific researchers and other professionals from countries including Iran, Venezuela, and Afghanistan still won't have their immigration applications reviewed. The Trump administration put a pause on applications from those countries, citing a need to improve security screening. I'm Windsor Johnston, NPR News in Washington.
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0: This is Weekend Edition from NPR News. I'm Alyssa Nadworny in for Scott Simon. In the 10 weeks since the start of the war in Iran, there's been major economic fallout. And the geopolitical costs are growing, too, as the conflict deepens tensions between Washington and its NATO allies. Many experts say those relations are at their lowest point since the end of World War II. Joining me now to discuss the latest and how we got here is NPR's Scott Newman. Good morning, Scott.
1: Good morning, Alyssa.
0: Okay, so remind us how this dispute between President Trump and NATO started.
1: To start with, NATO criticized the White House for not consulting them before planning strikes on Iran. Then Trump himself rebuked NATO for not backing the U.S. war effort. Now, Spain has refused to let the U.S. use bases on its soil, while the U.K. and Germany say they won't join the U.S. blockade of Iranian ports. German Chancellor Friedrich Merz went even further, suggesting that Iran had humiliated Washington in peace talks.
0: And how has Trump responded?
1: Well, he wasn't happy. Soon after all of this, the Pentagon said it was withdrawing 5,000 American troops from Germany, and a plan to supply the country with U.S.-made Tomahawk missiles might be shelved. Despite all that, the U.K. and Germany have continued to share intelligence and allow the U.S. to use bases on their territory for operations over the Persian Gulf.
0: Okay, Scott, let's step back a bit. This isn't the first run-in between President Trump and the rest of NATO. Catch us up.
1: Yeah, not at all. In Trump's first term, he repeatedly criticized NATO members for not pulling their own weight when it comes to defense spending. And he suggested that future U.S. help to allies could depend on them, quote, paying their bills. He also floated the idea of buying Greenland. Now, fast forward. By his second term, the Greenland talk had turned into threats of seizing it by force, despite Greenland belonging to NATO member Denmark. He also spoke openly about annexing another ally, Canada. Here's former NATO ambassador Ivo Dalder.
2: All capitals in Europe and in Canada realize that something fundamental has broken.
1: Now, Trump is again threatening to withdraw from NATO while tensions grow over U.S. policy in the Strait of Hormuz.
0: Okay, so something fundamental has broken. What does all this mean for the future of the alliance?
1: Well, no one I talk to thinks Trump will follow through on his threats to exit NATO altogether. In any case, that would require approval by Congress. But allies increasingly view the U.S. as an unreliable partner, and NATO is actively planning for a future where the U.S. takes a back seat and countries like Germany step up to take the lead.
0: Is that just all talk, or is there actually more to it?
1: Well, Germany has, in fact, committed to a significant increase in its own troop levels with a view to taking a larger role in NATO. But a bigger problem is that Europe and Canada don't have the same capacity as the U.S. to conduct long-range precision strikes. We're talking about big transport planes, bombers, and cruise missiles. And their navies don't come close to the U.S. either. Balkan Devlin is a senior fellow at Canada's McDonnell Laurier Institute. He says it could take as long as 10 years for the rest of the alliance to acquire those capabilities. And that, says Devlin, would leave a potential vulnerability gap that Russia, which is now in its fifth year of an expansionist war in Ukraine, could exploit.
3: The concern is that the Trump administration will not provide that time to do an orderly transition to more European leadership.
1: Devlin and others say the result of the loss of trust in the U.S. is ironically creating exactly the kind of NATO Trump seems to want, one led by Europe, not the U.S.
0: That's NPR's Scott Newman. Thank you.
1: Thanks, Alyssa.
0: A former county sheriff, a former Arkansas state senator, a former Las Vegas councilwoman. All three are convicted on federal corruption charges. And all three are among more than a dozen former elected officials and their associates who have received pardons from President Trump in his second term. Legal experts say that's but one way the Trump administration has undermined the fight against public corruption. NPR Justice correspondent Ryan Lucas reports.
4: In October of 2024, a federal jury needed just 2 hours to return a guilty verdict against former Las Vegas councilwoman Michelle Fiore on conspiracy and wire fraud charges. The Republican was convicted of pocketing some $70,000 of donations meant for memorials to honor police officers killed in the line of duty and spending the money instead on cosmetic surgery, rent, and her daughter's wedding. But then, just weeks before she was scheduled to be sentenced in May 2025.
5: Well, this is the executive grant of clemency signed by President Donald Trump, letting Michelle Fiore off the hook.
4: Fiore is one of at least 15 former elected officials or their co-conspirators convicted of or charged with corruption who have received pardons from President Trump since the start of his second term.
6: I think that there are all sorts of things that the administration has done that suggest an increasingly casual perspective on public corruption.
4: Dan Greenberg is a senior legal fellow at the Libertarian Cato Institute.
6: I think that pardons are an important piece of that puzzle.
4: Greenberg says every president occasionally makes mistakes in the pardon process, including President Bill Clinton and Joe Biden. Greenberg likened such mistakes to a hailstone coming out of a clear blue sky. But the pardons under Trump, he says, are more like a hail storm.
6: There's just a pile of pardons that I think appear to any reasonable person to be not just highly questionable, but just obviously disturbing.
4: There's Trump's pardon for a Virginia sheriff who was convicted of taking $75,000 in bribes in exchange for appointing businessmen as deputies. There's the pardon for a former speaker of the Tennessee State House and his aide who were convicted of a kickback scheme with taxpayer-funded mailer services. A Trump administration official helping lead the pardon process, Ed Martin, posted on social media last year, quote, "No MAGA left behind," end quote. In total, more than half of the former elected officials to receive pardons from Trump are Republicans. Again, Greenberg.
6: I have to think that it sends a message that maybe you're a little more likely to get off scot-free as long as you're one of the president's supporters. And that is, of course, immensely troubling.
4: In a statement to NPR, the White House defended Trump's pardons and said the only pardons anyone should criticize are those issued by President Biden. Presidential clemency is just one aspect of what legal observers say has been the Trump administration's pullback from efforts to combat public corruption. The administration also has decimated the Justice Department's public integrity section, a specialized unit that was created after Watergate to root out and prosecute cases of public corruption as well as election crimes.
7: That has been what the section has done, investigate and prosecute sensitive high-level cases, especially involving members of Congress or high-level officials in the executive branch, as well as state and local officials, mayors, governors, state representatives.
4: That's John Keller. He worked in the public integrity section for more than a decade. He was acting chief when he resigned in February 2025 after the Trump Justice Department leadership directed him to dismiss a corruption case against then-New York City Mayor Eric Adams. Blowback over the Adams case prompted a wave of resignations and marked the start of the public integrity section's dismantling. The unit has dropped from 40 or so full-time prosecutors when Trump returned to office in January 2025, down to just two today, according to current and former officials. Cases that were already open before the change in administration have been allowed to proceed, but many have been declined or handed off to U.S. attorneys' offices, where they are often dropped. As a result, the number of investigations and charged cases the section is handling has plummeted from around 200 to now around 20. What does the pullback by the Justice Department mean for public corruption? Again, Keller.
8: If you don't have enforcement, what happens over time is that the kind of corroding effect of corruption leads to just a broken system of government where public officials are serving themselves first and the public second.
4: Public corruption cases are notoriously complex. They are time and resource intensive. Big city U.S. attorney offices, like those in New York, Chicago, and L.A., have the means to do them on their own. It's the smaller states and more rural areas that will be hit hardest by the demise of the public integrity section. And that's because in those places, the unit often stepped in to hold corrupt state and local officials to account. Keller says these were some of the unit's most impactful cases. He points to the prosecution of a former small-town Pennsylvania police officer who was convicted of bribery and other crimes, including using his position to obtain sex from two women in exchange for favors in prosecutions.
7: And because public integrity no longer exists, those cases aren't being done, and there's no one to step into the shoes of the public integrity section to do those cases.
4: The Justice Department did not respond to a request for comment. The dismantling of the public integrity section, the presidential pardons for former elected officials. These are just pieces of a whole. If you pull back and look at the administration's actions on the public corruption front in their entirety, Columbia Law School professor Richard Briefalt says the Trump administration appears indifferent, at best, to tackling the problem.
9: They're acting as if corruption is simply not an issue, and people who are convicted of corruption were unfairly treated.
4: In other words, he says there's kind of a disdain for the very idea that corruption is a problem. Ryan Lucas, NPR News, Washington.
0: Plenty of us turn to AI with medical questions, knowing that it doesn't have a medical license. But chatbots are fooling people into believing that they're actually talking to a doctor.
10: And when I asked it if it was a real person, it said, quote, "Yes, I'm a real person, not an AI or some shady online therapist."
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1: This week on This American Life, Julia's neighbors terrorized her family for years. They shut out the lights in front of their house, burned obscenities into their lawn, and they had this lawyer.
2: And he said, "They're lying, Judge. 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

I'm Windsor Johnston with these headlines. The U.S. military says it's disabled two additional Iranian oil tankers in the Strait of Hormuz. The Trump administration says ongoing attacks do not mean the ceasefire is over. The Treasury Department has announced a new round of sanctions targeting individuals and companies, many in China, accused of helping Iran develop drones and ballistic missiles. The sanctions target networks the U.S. says helped Iran obtain weapons materials and technology tied to its military programs. A three-day ceasefire between Russia and Ukraine is in effect this weekend. The White House says the pause in hostilities could be the beginning of the end of the war. I'm Windsor Johnston, NPR News, in Washington.

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1: This is Weekend Edition from NPR News. I'm Alyssa Nadborny. The nation's chief broadcast regulator has made clear he intends to use the powers of his agency to advance President Trump's agenda and go after media companies. Most recently, Brendan Carr, the chairman of the Federal Communications Commission, has questioned whether the Walt Disney Company is fit to own its 8 local ABC TV stations. Disney is pushing back forcefully on free speech grounds. NPR media correspondent David Folkenflik joins us now. Hi, David.
2: Hey, Alyssa.
1: Can you tell us more about how Disney is pushing back?
2: Well, it's spelled out in an extensive legal filing on behalf of a single one of its 8 stations in Houston. It's led by Paul Clement, to be clear, to underscore how seriously ABC and its parent company Disney is taking this. That's the former Solicitor General under President George W. Bush, an experienced hand at Supreme Court arguments, leading this essentially bureaucratic filing with the Federal Communications Commission. They're arguing in this filing that the FCC's actions, and this is a direct quote, quote, threatens to limit news coverage of political candidates and chill core First Amendment protected speech for years and potentially decades to come.
1: Chilling speech. I mean, in Disney's legal filing, how did they kind of clarify that to the FCC?
2: Well, look, this all, of course, happens against the backdrop of FCC Chairman Brendan Carr going after Jimmy Kimmel for remarks he's made, a frequent critic of the president late night, and also investigations of DEI, diversity, equity, and inclusion at ABC. In this case, this is a very specific investigation of whether the appearance of a Texas Democrat, James Tallarico, on the ABC talk show The View violates equal time protections. The View says, look, we operate like a news program, and we've had that judgment from the FCC for over 20 years. That's an exception to equal time. That is, every single candidate during a political race gets equal time. News broadcasters get an exception to that because they're allowed discretion, editorial judgment under the First Amendment. The FCC is seeking a new interpretation of these rules. And in this filing, Disney's even referring to Republicans like Texas Senator Ted Cruz, who warns that the agency is going too far against speech it doesn't like and argues that the same could happen in future years under Democrats.
1: President Trump and his administration have frequently attacked the media. So I guess I'm wondering what is notable about Disney's response here?
2: Well, President Trump had sued Disney over remarks by ABC News anchor George Stephanopoulos before his inauguration last year. This was considered by most legal observers that I interviewed frivolous, but Disney wanted peace to get things through, paid him $15 million, another $1 million for legal costs. Other news organizations have been seen by their owners to also bend to the will of the administration. Paramount Global at CBS, Washington Post Jeff Bezos has changed his editorial pages as well. You know, it appears to be a signal by the Walt Disney Company's new CEO, Josh D'Amaro, that he won't stand by, that he's going to make a clear stand for the rights of broadcasters to operate in the media under the First Amendment.
1: So where do things go from here?
2: So technically, what ABC and Disney are demanding is a full vote by the commission, which currently has only 3 members. It's 2-1 Republicans. They're seeking for that commission to reaffirm the View's right to operate under this understanding that it's acting as a news program. And indeed, it's under ABC News's division, even though some criticize it as listing to the liberal side. They're clearly indicating as well they're intending to take this to the courts, that the regulations that Carr are relying upon here, they say, will be unlikely to be held up by judges. I asked the FCC for comment, and we have not heard back.
1: That's NPR media correspondent David Folkenflik. David, thank you so much.
2: You bet.
1: A lot of things are squeezing your wallet right now, including health insurance. Higher premiums and fewer people signing up has made the Affordable Care Act insurance marketplace even more expensive, messy, and frustrating. Bruce Japsen is Forbes senior healthcare contributor, and he joins us now. Thanks for being here.
3: Thanks for having me.
1: Okay, so I want to start with how we got here. Basically, it wasn't only just 1 year ago that we were talking about these historic numbers of people enrolling in insurance on the marketplace.
3: We saw a big jump. So when the exchanges started over a decade ago, I think it was something like 8 million people signed up for Obamacare. And this is individual coverage under the Affordable Care Act. These are people that probably didn't have insurance before or left their jobs. They had an option. And of course, you know, if you had pre-existing conditions, you couldn't get an insurance or it'd be outrageously expensive. And by and large, if you go to the website, depending on your income, you could get a subsidy to buy coverage. Well, the Biden administration and the Democratic-controlled Congress, they enhanced the subsidies. So more people can get the credit, and the popularity of Obamacare hit an all-time high of 24 million last year. Earlier this year, the Republican Congress and the Trump administration did not renew the enhanced subsidies. And so now people are dropping the coverage, and we know that because the health insurance companies are starting to report their first quarter earnings. And we're seeing that enrollment in Obamacare is down by several million people.
1: And they're not getting insurance then through an employer.
3: Correct. And so there was a big market, and a lot of the insurance companies said Congress is going to create these enhanced subsidies. We'll move into more parts of the country and sell more. And then there was competition. Well, now with the enhanced subsidies going away, the Trump administration said in January that enrollment was down by 1 million. Well, signing up and then paying your first claim are two different stories. And so now what we're seeing is that people are getting this sticker shock, major out-of-pocket premium increases, which is what KFF, formerly known as the Kaiser Family Foundation, and other groups have said would happen, that people would say, I'm not buying this, I can't afford it.
1: Now, can you briefly tell me what insurance companies have dropped from the marketplace?
3: Yeah, CVS, which owns Aetna decided about a year ago that they were getting out, and they had provided Obamacare to 1 million people. Other companies, a company called Oscar Health, they picked up a lot of their members. Oscar Health tends to operate in more metropolitan markets, and so they got the Aetna members. But now Cigna is saying that they're getting out. And so that will mean that 369,000 people who now have to pick another plan, it's certainly a big deal to them. And we won't know until probably late summer, early fall, whether some of these other companies will get out of the Obamacare business or they will decide to not be in a certain market.
1: Be in this rural area or be in this state.
3: Yeah, rural areas in particular, which important places to the Republican voter, those places tend to be, it's more difficult to get health insurance companies to sell products to begin with. Centene, which sells Ambetter for one, they're down 2 million members.
1: What does this mean for the insurance market as a whole? I mean, even for folks who don't get their insurance on the marketplace.
3: Yeah, that's a great question. Health insurance costs are already going up. By and large, a lot of the statistics will say like 9-10%. Like we're talking double digits. And part of that is related to, in the pandemic, people were avoiding care, even though we've been out of that for 2-3 years now. It's had a hangover where we're seeing the insurance companies are already, they're seeing this influx of patients. And so their costs are high. And so to make money and provide the care and turn a profit and all that fun stuff, they have to raise premiums. So the premiums are already going up. And when you have the legislation that Congress passed that's going to make it, I don't care what anybody says, it's going to make it more difficult for people to sign up for Medicaid because they're introducing work requirements. Some people are going to say, I'm not messing with this. I'm just not going to get coverage.
1: How is this going to affect already squeezed consumers?
3: It's hitting them hard. I mean, I was just talking to a young guy the other day, mid-40s, lost his job, was eligible for enhanced tax credit last year, and he said his premium went from $400 or $500 a month to $1,500 a month. And even people who have coverage through their employers, employer plans and premiums out of their pocketbook are going up. So if you're wiping out your raise and inflation is going up and gas prices are going up and now you have your health premiums going up, that is not good for lots of people. And it's not a small number of people. It's probably millions of people.
1: That's Forbes senior healthcare contributor, Bruce Japsen. Bruce, always, thank you for being here.
3: Thanks for having me.
1: Years ago, Guy Goma went for a job interview at the BBC in London for a position in the IT department. But he quickly found himself in the middle of a different kind of interview, live, on air.
4: Well, Guy Cuney is the editor of the technology website News Wireless. Hello, good morning to you.
5: Good morning.
4: Were you surprised by this verdict today?
5: I'm very surprised to see this verdict to come on me, because I was not expecting that. When I came, they told me something else, and I'm coming. You got an interview there, so it's a big surprise anyway.
4: A big surprise.
5: Exactly.
4: Yes.
1: It was a case of mistaken identity, and one of the biggest broadcasting blunders of all time. The interview quickly went viral, and is now the subject of a new book, The Wrong Guy. It's co-authored by Elliot Gotkin, the producer behind the mishap, and Guy Goma, who joins us from London. Welcome to the show.
5: Thank you for having me, and I want, first of all, to wish to all the audience Happy Guy Goma Day.
1: Thank you so much. So in this video, you have this look of utter astonishment when you hear the other guy's name. What was going through your mind in that moment?
5: As soon as I heard the name of the other guy's names, I just said to myself, I'm done. I'm on the wrong place. But as I already noticed, it was already live. I couldn't do anything.
1: How did you realize that you were actually live?
5: I didn't know at the beginning it was a studio.
1: Mm-hmm.
5: As soon as the journalist came, she started talking. All the TV went on, and because we haven't got even a minute to say something together.
1: Ah, so she came right in.
5: Yeah, straight poof. As soon as she sat, everything went live.
1: So your face was on every screen in the studio.
5: Yes. I was looking at it. I said, God, what am I doing here? Help me.
1: That is incredible. Wait, okay, so part of like the joy of watching this interview is that you rolled with it. Like, you started to answer the host's questions about the online music industry. Why did you decide to go along with it?
5: Yeah, as I always said, as soon as I noticed something went wrong, I say, let me now to try to solve that question now. Because I don't want to embarrass the greatest audience. So everybody can see what's going on there and to enjoy the show.
1: So you didn't get the job at the BBC?
5: They didn't give me a job.
1: No. So what happened to you after the video went viral?
5: When the video went viral, it was quite difficult for me. And because everywhere I was passing, people was stopping me on the street and asking me, have you got a job? I said, no, they didn't give me a job. So why? I said, I can't answer on behalf of the BBC.
1: And so did you continue to work in IT?
5: Right now, I'm not working in IT. I'm working with people with learning disability. And also, I was working on to create with Elliot our book.
1: Why do you think your interview 20 years later still resonates with so many people?
5: I always say because it's authentic. As people love Guy, that interview is for them. If you are sad, look on Guy. You're going to make your day.
1: That's Guy Goma of BBC interview fame. Thank you so much for joining us.
5: It was a big pleasure to speak to you guys.

0: You're listening to Weekend Edition from NPR News. When the Colorado River is in crisis, as it is now, people in Arizona are first in line to see their water cut off. Arizona is volunteering to temporarily give up some of the water right, some of the river water it has a right to, in order to buy time to negotiate a more favorable deal. And in the meantime, the state's farmers are trying to figure out how to survive. Arizona Public Media's Katya Mendoza reports.
1: In a wide-open Sonoran Desert Valley, 12 rusted motors, pulled from old Chevys, pump cloudy blue water out of a cement canal. It's from the Colorado River, irrigating bright green fields of wheat and barley.
2: Each pump is capable of delivering about 9,000 to 10,000 gallons per minute.
1: Brian Wong is a fourth-generation farmer. Here, farmers are always thinking about water.
2: Where is it going to come from in the future? And you can always just try to do your best with planning and, you know, projecting out into the future, but things are always going to be volatile that you can never plan on.
1: For decades, farmers like Wong have been able to plan on getting water from this canal, part of the Central Arizona Project, or CAP. But Patrick Dent, a manager with CAP, says in order to get this water, Arizona had to make concessions to another state that uses it, California.
3: That does put some of Arizona's water uses, CAP's water uses, in a junior position from a priority perspective.
1: That means when the river's in crisis, like now, the CAP is first in line to be cut off from the Colorado. The seven states that share the river have been trying to come up with a new agreement before the current one expires at the end of this year. If they can't, Interior Secretary Doug Burgum will have to decide how to divide up the river.
4: It'll be numbers that no one will be satisfied with because there's not enough water in the system, and certainly this year, not enough water.
1: Last week, Arizona and two other states volunteered to take some short-term water reductions to give states more time to negotiate without federal intervention. Apparently, taking advice Burgum gave while visiting Tucson last month.
4: I would just ask everybody that's involved to keep coming with their best ideas on new sources of supply, on conservation, on trade-offs.
1: Farmer Brian Wong is hopeful the negotiations will result in a deal that keeps the federal government from imposing a solution. For now, though, he's looking a few miles to the south, where he can see a former state prison.
2: So they closed up 2 to 3 years ago, and you know, since then, there's been really minimal use.
1: Wong used to be able to use wastewater from the prison for irrigation. He says now the Federal Department of Homeland Security is talking about opening the prison again.
2: So we're hoping that they, you know, have some use for the facility so that they can continue treating that wastewater and feeding our farm with it.
1: Wong, like Interior Secretary Burgum, is asking people

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1: In the 1800s, Chang and Ang Bunker, famous conjoined twins, married two sisters and had a large family. But in death,
2: Sarah, one of the wives, chose to be buried in an unmarked grave, not with her husband.
1: Christina Baker Klein tries to understand why with her new novel, The Foursome, Sunday on Weekend Edition from NPR News.
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0: I'm Windsor Johnston with these headlines. The State Department says representatives from Israel and Lebanon will meet in Washington next week for another round of peace and security talks. U.S. officials say the discussions are focused on stabilizing Israel's northern border. A temporary ceasefire between Russia and Ukraine remains in place after days of intensified attacks. Ukrainian officials say they remain skeptical the pause will hold, while Russia says negotiations are continuing behind the scenes. Tennessee has become the first state to approve new congressional maps after the U.S. Supreme Court paved the way for states to redraw majority black districts. The move is part of a Republican-led redistricting push across several southern states ahead of the midterms. I'm Windsor Johnston, NPR News in Washington.
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2: This is Weekend Edition from NPR News. I'm Alyssa Nadworny. Because tomorrow is Mother's Day, we bring to you today a consideration of motherhood by a poet who's brought up two sons. The story comes from NPR's Netta Ulaby.
3: When poet Amy Nezhou Kumitatil learned that she was going to have a baby boy 18 years ago, she prepared like it was homework.
4: And I am a type A Capricorn, so I was reading, I was studying, as if I was going to be taking the biggest exam of my life.
3: But she was not even a little ready, she says, for the milestones, like the first time she heard her son reading out loud to himself.
4: Oh, I get teary-eyed just thinking about that. It's the most magical. When you can see how 26 letters, suddenly a world opens up for him.
3: Then came son number two. When it was time for her eldest son to go to college, she started writing this poem.
4: What they didn't tell me about motherhood. Sometimes when they were young, I felt like I was underwater and couldn't make out sounds or reason or rhyme. Only coral clicks and distant whale songs, a shiver of eel near my ankle. But trust me, one day you'll surface. They start walking, then running, and then they sit behind a wheel. Then you sit behind a wheel, driving away from their dorm. They grow smaller and smaller until they're as big as a guppy, and soon this bubbly sea is not at all where you want to swim, even though it's what you'd always wanted for them, that they'd grow strong fins, iridescent, fully unfurled in the morning sun, and curious eyes, big, bright, and shiny, but the only way

0: Leaves you know now mean goodbye.
1: As poet Amy Nezu Kumitatl drove away at her oldest turn towards his freshman year, she was racked by the grief of leaving him and the familiar feeling she had not prepared.
0: I'm tearing up. It felt like I was being pushed then pulled, like suddenly as I was driving away thinking, did I teach you how to make a pie crust?
1: Ridiculous, she says, but another example of feeling unprepared in spite of everything.
0: I think nothing prepares you how much love can still live inside a goodbye.
1: Amy Nezu Kumitatl lives in Oxford, Mississippi. Her younger son is still in high school. Her oldest just wrapped up his second year at Tulane University. Her new collection of poetry is called Night Owl. Netta Ulibi, NPR News.
2: And now it's time for sports. The WNBA season tips off, the NBA draft lottery is tomorrow, and your next March Madness brackets are going to be a lot bigger. Michelle Steele of the Big Ten Network joins me now. Good morning.
3: Good morning, Alyssa. Let me be the first to say congrats to your New York Knicks. Nice win against the Sixers last night.
2: Oh, thank you. Thank you. Okay, so let's go to the WNBA season, right? Yep. Because that started last night. It comes with huge expectations. And Michelle, I'm curious, like, this is seeming to be a pretty crucial season for the league. Like, higher salaries, more teams. They've even got the superstars Caitlin Clark of the Indiana Fever and Asia Wilson of the Las Vegas Aces are, like, kind of vying who's going to be the MVP. Set the stage for us.
3: Yeah, there's so much excitement for the WNBA's 30th season. It did tip off last night, and we saw big game from Breanna Stewart, dropping 31 points for the Liberty. The Toronto Tempo played their first game as Canada's first ever WNBA franchise. But the biggest story, Alyssa, is off the court. You know, one of the first stories I did as a young sports reporter profiled WNBA players who had to travel overseas every offseason to supplement their salaries. You know, you mentioned Caitlin Clark. She made $76,000 a year as a rookie, and she was one of the biggest stars in the country. Yeah. This year, the WNBA got a labor deal, a new labor deal that will boost average salaries to $583,000 a year. That's less than the men, but that's game-changing money. For the first time in league history, some players will earn over $1 million. So this isn't just, you know, another basketball season. It's really a before and after moment for women's sports.
2: Wow. Yeah. Okay. So the NBA playoffs are well into the second round. We mentioned those Knicks that did such a good job last night. But tomorrow, basketball fans are going to turn their attention off the court for the NBA draft lottery. It's being hyped as one of the, you know, most high stakes drafts. Why is that?
3: There's just so much talent. You have 14 NBA teams in that room on Sunday. In Chicago, and the stakes are very high in this draft class. The headliner is a guy named AJ Dibanza, 19 years old, 6'9". People are comparing him to Larry Bird, and scouts say there's basically no serious concerns about his game, which is, essentially unheard of in the draft world. And reportedly, as many as 9 teams, Alyssa, spent the back half of this season losing on purpose to improve their odds of getting him, a third of the league. So you've got the Wizards, the Pacers, and the Nets with a 14% shot at that number one pick. So if you guys, you know, want something to do for Mother's Day, forget brunch, watch the NBA draft lottery.
2: Amazing. Okay, let's talk about the NCAA announcing that they're going to expand the number of teams in March Madness from 68 to 76. Is it better to have more schools involved? Does it dilute the level of play?
3: The answer to both of those questions could be yes. We'll see. You know, it's a bold move. Everybody's kind of happy with the way the bracket is now. But the dilution argument is real. These are teams that by definition weren't good enough to get in before. But the magic, many people say, of March Madness comes from those Cinderellas, the programs that maybe squeaked in So we'll see what it looks like next year.
2: Yeah. Okay, finally, media mogul Ted Turner died this week at age 87. He's being remembered for his impact on journalism and television, but he also had a big impact on sports.
3: I think the sports piece is underappreciated. He essentially invented the idea that live sports is the backbone of cable TV. He put the Braves on a satellite superstation. He built a national audience around a local team. He founded TNT, which played a huge role in the professional wrestling world. You know, he was also an American original. He won the America's Cup himself. He got into fistfight challenges with Rupert Murdoch. I mean, someone tweeted this week, Ted Turner was what I would do if I were a billionaire. Spend your money on baseball and wrestling.
2: I love it.
3: So he had a huge impact. 87 years old, still larger than life.
2: Michelle Steele, thank you.
3: You bet.
2: Mac Burnett is an author of children's books, otherwise known as books, including but not limited to The First Cat in Space graphic novel series, Sam and Dave Dig a Hole, The Great Zapfino, Extra Yarn. He's also the current U.S. National Ambassador for Young People's Literature, and he gets asked all the time when he plans on writing a book for adults.
4: People say, when are you going to write a real book? By which they mean an adult book. There's a list of other indignities that children's book authors endure. People saying that they've always wanted to write a kid's book because it seems so easy. People telling you, you're just a big kid. People telling you that your job is cute. People asking if you wrote The Cat in the Hat, which was written by Dr. Seuss, who has been dead since 1991.
2: Well, the good news is Mac Burnett's finally written a real book. It's called Make Believe, and it's a book for adults about books for children. Hello.
4: Hi, thanks for having me.
2: Yeah. Okay, so why did you want to write a book for adults about books for children?
4: I think that the best way to get kids to love reading is to give them books they love to read. I think we tend to think of children's literature as literature with training wheels.
2: Simple.
4: Simple books for simple humans. And kids are not simple.
2: Mm-hmm.
4: They are so complex. They are so sophisticated. And they really need, like, a literature that is as rich and varied as their lives are.
2: Yeah. So you have what you call a grand unifying theory of children's literature.
4: Yeah.
2: Could you share it with us?
4: Here we go. A children's book is a book written for children.
2: Profound.
4: Thank you. Yeah.
2: Is kind of what you're saying just that children's books have to have a good story?
4: You know what? They don't even have to be stories. Adults desire to teach kids lessons, to make a lot of didactic fiction. The first thing that gets pushed out mm-hmm. is storytelling. But it doesn't have to be a story. It doesn't have to be anything. Poems?
2: Mm.
4: They can be little observations. A picture book especially can hold like an idea, a moment, a feeling. Part of it is just like really opening the aperture, trying to make this as expansive as possible.
2: One of the phrases I was struck by in the book is good books for bad children.
4: Yeah.
2: Where does this phrase come from and why do you like it?
4: This comes from an editor, Ursula Nordstrom. She published Where the Wild Things Are, Harriet the Spy, Goodnight Moon. She worked for Harper. And the suits at Harper invited her to lunch because she was making them so much money. And they said, congratulations, we'd like to give you a promotion. You could be an adult editor. And she says, she told them, no, thank you. Why would I want to make a book for dead, dull, finished adults? I'm going to go back to work making good books for bad children. It's funny. I think that phrase is so rich. We also don't know exactly what she meant. I spend a lot of time just thinking it over, and I've had different definitions. At least where I've settled now on it is she's taking kids as they are. She's not trying to improve them.
2: Mm-hmm.
4: She's not thinking about turning them into future adults, productive citizens. She's taking their real lives, their moral complexity, and just making stories for them.
2: I want to talk a little bit about Goodnight Moon.
4: Mm-hmm.
2: I felt like your book really reintroduced me to it.
4: Cool.
2: It's written by Margaret Wise Brown.
4: Yeah.
2: And illustrated by Clement Hurd. Can you tell me about what stands out to you about this book?
4: Margaret Wise Brown, first of all, I consider her like one of the great modernist poets.
2: Hmm.
4: Goodnight Moon, it's an experimental poem. with pictures. Like, it's a radical work of literature. You know, if you look at the pictures, they're very strange. The balloon is in, like, the most annoying place for a balloon to possibly be in. Things are disappearing on and off a drying rack. An old lady who's actually a bunny but is described as an old lady is, like, in the room and out of the room. It's very off-kilter, and the text does similar things, too. It's a very unstable poem. You get so used to the rhythm of a picture and then words that describe the picture. Mm-hmm. And then midway through, you turn the page and it just says, "Good night, nobody."
2: Mm.
4: And there's not a picture at all.
2: Nothing.
4: Nothing. It's the void. It's the sublime. It's
2: the thing you're scared of.
4: That's what I think, too. For me as a kid, going to sleep was so intense. And then the next page after that, "Good night, mush."
2: Silly.
4: Yeah, silly. And it's a bowl of mush. And it's so fun. It's like, I compare it to like when you almost get into a car accident and then you're like, that joy that comes after a very scary moment. And then mush also initiates the shh, shh, shh sound that lulls us to sleep. And I think that that book encapsulates a very complex truth that kids know well. Going to bed is eerie, uncomfortable, strange, but it's going to be okay. It does both those things, and it does paradox so well. I spend a lot of time with that picture book. One, to show that a children's book can benefit from a really rigorous reading, but two, to make the argument that actually the reason that kids love it is because of these experimental moves.
2: Well, and it also talks to this idea that kids' books don't need plot, role models, happy endings, lessons to be good.
4: Totally. I mean, you go to there, even your question earlier, like, is it a story? Is Goodnight Moon a story? To the extent that it is, to the extent that you could describe, if I said, like, what is Goodnight Moon about? Like, what would you say?
2: Going to sleep.
4: Yeah. Hey, rabbit goes to sleep.
2: You write that a high percentage, I think it's like 94.7%, is that the number you land on?
4: Mm-hmm.
2: Of kids' books are crud.
4: Yeah.
2: What do you mean by that?
4: I wish I hadn't written it that way.
2: Why?
4: It was hurtful to people who make kids' books. And it comes in a section that is talking about how kids' books are unfairly dismissed. I talk about this thing called Sturgeon's Law, which is how a science fiction writer replied to somebody standing up and saying, "Why do you write sci-fi? 90% of sci-fi is crud." And he said, 90% of everything is crud. I think that, you know, in my effort to make a point about kids' books being dismissed, I got...
2: You kind of dismissed them a little bit.
4: I did. I was overzealous, I was careless, and I was hyperbolic. And I feel really sorry about it.
2: It comes in this environment where the majority of books that are being challenged in libraries and schools are children's books.
4: Yeah.
2: And so I wonder that context, how that fits in with the criticism of the genre.
4: As I said, we need to open the aperture. It's not about making less books, not for me. It's about making more books. More books, more kinds of books, more voices in the room. That is when literature is humming to me. That is what is exciting. It is why I spend so much time in school libraries. And I tell kids, like, look at these books. Like, these are books by so many different people who led different lives in different times, different places. They all care about different things. And if they write a story and we pick that up, we might just find ourselves interested in the things that they're interested in.
2: Mac Burnett is the 9th U.S. National Ambassador for Young People's Literature, appointed by the Library of Congress and Every Child a Reader. His first book for adults is Make Believe. Thanks, Mac.
4: Thank you so much for having me.
2: This is Weekend Edition from NPR News. I'm Alyssa Nadworny.
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0: From NPR News in Washington, D.C., this is Weekend Edition. I'm Alyssa Nadworny. This hour, the latest on the raging redistricting battle. Plus, where do things stand with the negotiations between Iran and the U.S.? And it's been a week since the U.S. Supreme Court halted a lower court ban on the mailing of abortion drugs. For those sending pills, it's meant a hectic week.
1: Since the stay, we have had a huge surge in demand. Our numbers are probably double.
0: Later in the show, a local news outlet's Pulitzer Prize-winning investigation into predatory towing practices for things like minor infractions and the state laws that fostered them. First, our newscast. It's Saturday, May 9th, 2026.
2: Live from NPR News in Washington, I'm Windsor Johnston. The Treasury Department has announced a new round of sanctions that target individuals and companies, many in China and Hong Kong. NPR's Jennifer Pack reports they're accused of helping Iran develop drones and ballistic missiles as part of its weapons program.
3: The U.S. Treasury accuses one Chinese individual and seven companies from China and Hong Kong of helping Iran to secure weapons and supplies for its drones and missiles. This comes days before President Trump plans to meet his Chinese counterpart Xi Jinping in Beijing. The leaders have a lot to discuss, but the Iran war might overshadow the meeting. China buys most of Iran's oil. The U.S. is trying to sever this economic lifeline for Iran. It has also sanctioned small private refineries in China that purchase Iranian oil. But Beijing has ordered its companies to disregard those U.S. sanctions. Jennifer Pak, NPR News, Shanghai.
2: Time is running out for registering to vote in this year's primary elections in some states. NPR's Hansi Lo Wang reports the states are getting ready to hold their contests next month.
4: Eligible voters in South Carolina who want to cast ballots in the state's June 9th primary have until Sunday to register online and Monday to get mail-in applications postmarked. New Jersey's voter registration deadline is Tuesday. And in Nevada, eligible voters have until Tuesday to register by mail. Online and in-person registration in Nevada continues through June 9th, which is also the day of that state's primary. If you're planning to register by mail, the U.S. Postal Service recommends stopping by a post office and asking for a free manual postmark at the counter. And if you've already registered to vote, you may want to go to your state election official's website and check your status. Eligible voters can sometimes be removed from lists, especially if they move, change their name, or haven't voted in a while. Anzi Luong, NPR News.
2: A hantavirus-stricken cruise ship is heading toward the Canary Islands and is expected to dock on Sunday. The remaining passengers will disembark and return to their home countries for monitoring. The 19 Americans on board will be taken to the University of Nebraska Medical Center. Dr. John Lowe is the director of the Global Center for Health Security at the university.
5: What we've been called on to do is to support the U.S., in bringing back a group of American citizens back to the U.S. safely and to ensure that they're safely monitored.
2: Health officials stress the hantavirus outbreak is not another COVID situation, adding that transmission generally requires prolonged close contact. The CDC is now classifying the outbreak as a level 3 emergency response. It's the lowest emergency activation tier, but still significant enough to trigger international coordination. This is NPR News. Canada's western province of Manitoba has declared a public health emergency over a rise in HIV infections. Dan Karpinchuk reports health officials say the number of infection rates is significantly above the national average.
6: The province's chief public health officer, Dr. Brent Roussan, says Manitoba continues to experience some of the highest rates of HIV in Canada. He says in 2024, Manitoba had an infection rate 3.5 times the national average, and the number of cases continues to rise. Roussan says it's being fueled by injection drug use, homelessness, mental health issues, as well as sexually transmitted or bloodborne infections. He adds that the highest number of cases are in Winnipeg, and Indigenous people have been disproportionately affected. He says the public health response must include an increased awareness, more access to prevention, testing, and treatment. For NPR News, I'm Dan Karpinchuk in Toronto.
2: Google will pay $50 million to settle a class action lawsuit accusing the company of systemic discrimination against black employees. The lawsuit claimed black voters were routinely pushed into lower paying jobs and denied opportunities for advancement based on racial stereotypes. Google denies wrongdoing, but agreed to settle the case without admitting liability. The plaintiffs say the settlement is a significant step toward holding one of the world's most powerful companies accountable and making clear that discriminatory practices will not be tolerated. I'm Windsor Johnston, and you're listening to NPR News from Washington.
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8: 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And guest host Brooks Blevins presents part one of his series recounting the history of the Ozark Land Jamboree. 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

0: This is Weekend Edition from NPR News. I'm Alyssa Nadworny in for Scott Simon. Good morning. This week, Virginia's Supreme Court knocked back a voter-approved redistricting plan that could have given Democrats in the state an advantage. This came just one day after Republican lawmakers in Tennessee approved a new voting map aimed at eliminating the state's lone Democrat House seat. We're joined now by NPR's Don Gagne to talk politics. Good morning, Don.
1: Good morning.
0: So this redistricting race is not slowing down. I mean, in Tennessee, there were protests against the move, which was not put to a public vote. And in Virginia, where voters narrowly supported redistricting, we saw the state's Supreme Court strike it down over a procedural error. I mean, what's the takeaway for voters?
1: First, it is confusing for voters, right? This is a midterm, so traditionally that means lower turnout and overall lower interest by voters because there's no presidential contest driving those things. But now you have voters who don't even know what district they live in because of these changes. They used to live in 4, now they're in 11 or whatever, right? And the changes making it more confusing are being driven by a variety of things: ballot initiatives, court cases, state lawmakers. So it's hard to keep up. As journalists, we're out there talking to voters. We always run into some high information voters, people on top of everything. But we also talk to lots of people who know less than that, some who pay very little attention at all till election day rolls around. This just makes it harder for everyone. And it, again, can radically disrupt the kind of balance and representation that you see in any given place, skewing results to help one party or the other.
0: Interesting. Okay, so an NPR PBS News Marist poll this week showed deepening voter disapproval of President Trump's handling of the war on Iran, as well as the economy. I mean, between this and the redistricting, does there seem to be a disconnect between how people are feeling and how politicians are responding?
1: I mean, that's nothing new, right?
0: Uh-huh.
1: And yes, it's still the case. People still vote to express their level of dissatisfaction or satisfaction with elected officials. They'll vote their pocketbook, gas prices, healthcare, an unpopular war, pick the issue. But if at the end of the day, one party's been able to redraw maps in their favor, then that can act as a buffer on the kind of disapproval we're seeing now in, say, that new NPR PBS Marist poll, which puts the president's approval at a record low number. And again, it's important to note that the final book hasn't been written yet on state-by-state redistricting. Democrats still have moves that they can make, too. There could be more to come. So we can't sit here today and say this is what the maps will look like.
0: Okay, but even with low approval ratings overall, the president still has high popularity within the Republican Party. I mean, we saw that in elections this week, right?
1: We sure did. In the Ohio governor's race this past week, Vivek Ramaswamy, a big supporter of Trump, used Trump's early endorsement to easily win the GOP primary there. Then there's Indiana, a place where Trump was seeking retribution against Republicans who earlier this year did not support redrawing district lines in the state to make it even more Republican. So here's a sample of one of the ads targeting the Republicans who defied Trump on redistricting in Indiana. In this case, it's an ad against GOP incumbent Linda Rogers.
2: Liberal rhino Linda Rogers. President Trump endorses Dr. Brian Schmutzler for state Senate.
1: And I can tell you, Linda Rogers lost that race. Overall, 5 challengers who had Trump's support beat Republican incumbents.
0: Okay, meanwhile, we've got Secretary of State Marco Rubio, who just came back from this meeting with Pope Leo. The meeting took place after President Trump criticized the Pope's ideas on foreign policy. Before he left for the trip, Rubio said the meeting was basically intended to smooth things over. This is what he told reporters.
3: No, I mean, it's a trip we had planned from before, and obviously we had some stuff that happened. And no, look, there's a lot to talk about with the Vatican.
0: Okay, so how did things go?
1: It all seemed very polite. Rubio told reporters later it was cordial, positive. They covered many topics. Gifts were exchanged. Rubio gave the Pope a small glass crystal football. The Pope gave him a pen carved from olive wood, perhaps
0: wow,
1: a symbolic olive branch.
0: Yeah. That's NPR's Don Gagne. Thanks for speaking to us today.
1: A pleasure.
0: We're entering the 11th week of war with Iran now. The status of the ceasefire as well as the negotiations are up in the air. Here's what we know. Iran continues to block the Strait of Hormuz, and the U.S. continues to blockade their blockade. Iran and the U.S. also exchanged fire in the strait in recent days. And as far as the negotiations go, Iran has been reviewing a Trump administration proposal for several days now. It has yet to issue a response. Mehrzad Berujerdi is vice provost and dean of the College of Arts and Sciences and Education at Missouri University of Science and Technology. He joins us now. Thanks for being here.
4: Thanks for having me.
0: So we don't have details on the U.S. offer just yet, but going into this week, do Iran and the U.S. seem any closer to a deal?
4: I think the two sides are closer, but it's still unclear if and when they will cross the finish line. In the meantime, they are trading fires in the Persian Gulf. My sense is that, you know, we have moved away from the sort of maximalist demands that were articulated in the earlier stages of this war, such as unconditional surrender of Iran or, you know, doing away with its missiles, etc. And now we have sort of the dawn of a more realistic assessment on both sides in terms of what, can happen. But, you know, the law of unintended consequences has taken hold. The war has basically produced a more radical and increasingly confident leadership in Iran that believes it can outlast U.S. political will while sustaining domestic repression to suppress internal resistance. It reminds me of what that Taliban fighter once said to his U.S. captors. You have the watch, we have the time.
0: Okay, so how do these U.S. asks line up with Iran's sovereignty?
4: You know, I think it's we should divide these asks into three categories: the yes, the maybe, and the no. For me, the yes is things such as immediate inspection of Iran's nuclear, you know, facilities by IAEA, having some penalty for violations, giving Iran sanctions relief, guaranteeing that they will not be attacked again, etc. The maybe category has to do with the fate of roughly 1,000 pounds of Iran's enriched uranium and whether Iran is going to get any type of fees for transit of ships through the Strait of Hormuz. And then the no category, I think, encompasses the request of the Trump administration about dismantling all of Iran's nuclear facilities or doing away with their missiles that they basically see as their only asset, and perhaps, you know, the fate of Hezbollah and other allied forces in the region. I think it's fair to say that, you know, it really takes two to tango. And what we are going to end up eventually, in my view, is going to be a framework that is going to be similar to the 2015 nuclear deal in content, if not necessarily the circumstances under which it's going to be signed.
0: Fascinating. Okay, so you mentioned other allied forces. I'm wondering, are other countries in the region watching these negotiations, not just from the perspective of wanting the conflict to end, but perhaps from the perspective of realizing that their own vulnerabilities, you know, what they might be to foreign intervention?
4: Absolutely. So the countries in the Persian Gulf, the Gulf Cooperation Council states, such as Qatar, Bahrain, etc., which have really for a long time have followed the strategy of a rent-a-superpower, and are now thinking about, okay, what are the shortcomings of this strategy, and is this our best deal, or do we need to put our, you know, eggs in different baskets? You have sanctioned, exposed states like Russia and North Korea that are watching to see how far Western, you know, sanctions can degrade a state without direct occupation. You have China that is looking to see if economic sanctions coupled with military pressure can successfully isolate a resource-rich state like Iran. And certainly others like Turkey, you know, Pakistan, India are also watching this thing with close attention.
0: Yeah, a lot of eyes on Iran for sure. CIA intelligence shows that Iran can outlast the U.S. blockade for months and that it still has considerable ballistic missile capabilities. This was first reported by the Washington Post and confirmed by NPR, by a source who's not authorized to speak to the media. President Trump had initially said that this war would be over fast. As an Iran scholar, what do you think the U.S. gets wrong about Iran?
4: Yeah, you know, it is said that war is instructive if a harsh teacher. Mm-hmm. And I think in this case, perhaps the Trump administration, thinking about the success of their last conflict in Venezuela, you know, mistook this for the next one and thought that Iran was going to be a, you know, cakewalk in a way. And that didn't work out. I think they also had this caricature of Iran as a one bullet state, that you eliminate the supreme leader and everything will, you know, fall. I think we've ended up underestimating Iran's resiliency, its will to fight, its appetite for escalatory attacks on neighboring states, as well as U.S. and Israel, and really its willingness to inject pain into its own citizens. Look, this is the 11th week that they have closed the internet. So you can imagine, you know, what type of impact it's having on Iranian businesses and ordinary citizens who are, you know, dying for information about what's happening outside Iran at the moment. So in a way, we have learned, I believe, that we, you know, a state can be weakened, but it might still be able to deny decisive foreign control.
0: Yeah. That's Mehrzad Berujerdi with Missouri University of Science and Technology. Thank you.
4: Thank you.

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1: This week on This American Life, Julia's neighbors terrorized her family for years. They shut out the lights in front of their house, burned obscenities into their lawn, and they had this lawyer.
2: And he said, "They're lying, Judge. They're all lying. Even the little girl, she's lying too."
1: 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Because like Spidey says, with great power, you know.
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4: Hello again. Recently, I asked an Ohio listener to provide a short list of his favorite recordings so that I could present them on an upcoming segment. He responded with a list of 225 songs, leaving it up to me as to which ones to feature. Tune in and go swinging down the lane with David Miller.
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5: I'm Windsor Johnston with these headlines. Secretary of State Marco Rubio says the U.S. is waiting for Iran's response to a new peace proposal aimed at ending the conflict in the Middle East. Rubio says he hopes Tehran submits what he calls a serious response that could restart negotiations. The State Department says representatives from Israel and Lebanon will meet in Washington next week for 2 days of talks focused on long-term peace and security agreements. The meetings mark the third round of negotiations between the two sides since April. A Dutch cruise ship at the center of a hantavirus outbreak is heading toward the Canary Islands. Passengers are expected to disembark on Sunday and return home for monitoring. I'm Windsor Johnston, NPR News, in Washington.

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1: This is Weekend Edition from NPR News. I'm Alyssa Nadworny. A federal appeals court in Louisiana banned the mailing of abortion drugs across the country last week. The U.S. Supreme Court put that decision on hold until Monday. The prescribing and mailing of mifepristone and misoprostol account for more than a quarter of all abortions nationwide. And a couple of years back, after the Supreme Court struck down Roe v. Wade, I got the chance to see a mailing operation myself.
2: This is our office.
3: Angel Foster, who has an MD and a PhD, is my tour guide. She motions to the walls, which are piled high with boxes, the size of a hardcover book.
2: These are all kind of prepackaged and ready to go.
3: Yeah, you look, honestly, this looks kind of like an Etsy store.
2: It really does.
1: With the Supreme Court's pause on the ban ending on Monday, we thought it would be a good time to check back in with Angel Foster. She's the founder of the Massachusetts Medication Abortion Access Project, also called the MAP, and she joins me now.
4: Hi.
1: So, Angel, when I visited you a couple years back and I saw just how big of an operation it was, small and mighty, I think you said. For folks who don't know, you were mostly sending medication to people in states where abortion was already effectively banned.
4: That's correct. We launched the MAP in September of 2023. And in the last 2.5 years, we've provided care to around 50,000 patients. And we're now providing care to between 3,000 and 3,500 patients a month. We provide care to patients in all 50 states, but about 95% of our patients are in states with near total abortion bans or where there are restrictions on abortion in the first trimester of pregnancy.
1: And what has your office looked like over the last week?
4: Since the stay, we have had a huge surge in demand. Our numbers are probably double. And one group that we've seen a lot of demand from are those who are seeking pills for future use. So advanced provision or providing mifepristone and misoprostol to someone who's not pregnant but wants the pills on hand to use in the future is something we've always offered our patients. And typically it's about 1% of our patients. So we send between 30 and 35 future use packages a month. On Tuesday, we sent 50.
1: You told me some of the stories that come along with the patients seeking these medications. What have some of them been telling you, especially this last week?
4: Sure. So I'm right now in our patient portal. I'm looking at the medical questionnaires that our patients have completed in the last couple of days. We have a 22-year-old patient from Florida who wrote to us to say, you know, thank you for providing this service. I think you know how important it truly is. We have a patient who is 36 years old and from South Carolina who wrote, I'm a victim of domestic violence and I'm pregnant by my abuser. I know having this baby would make it harder to leave. And so we know that medication abortion pills really are a lifeline for people, especially those who are in states with near total bans and in states where there are gestational duration restrictions in the first trimester.
1: I guess one obvious question is, after the Supreme Court's pause expires, what happens to the project?
4: We will continue to provide care to patients in all 50 states as long as we are legally able to do so. And right now, what we're planning is to continue to provide mifepristone and misoprostol. But if for whatever reason we can't provide that regimen, we will pivot to misoprostol alone. Our team has a lot of experience using misoprostol as a single abortifacient. From our international work, we're very confident in the safety and efficacy of this regimen, and we have evidence-based standards for how to use it. So while we're obviously waiting for the decision and would be incredibly disappointed if we can't offer our patients mifepristone, we're also very grateful that we have such a high-quality, safe, and effective alternative that we can turn to.
1: I just want to take a second and kind of ask you about you. You told me at the time,
3: that you were being really careful about traveling to states that had bans for fear you might be targeted. Hearing, you know, all the stories from patients, knowing the ramifications of this decision, I'm wondering how you're feeling right now.
4: I have a number of different emotions. The first is real frustration with the judicial interference with science and the practice of medicine. It is still the case that because I'm public facing and involved with a Shield Law practice, I don't travel to or through states with near total bans. And that includes South Carolina, which is where my mom and stepdad are based. And so I haven't been able to visit them at their home for over 2.5 years. And that makes me sad. And I think it makes them sad. And we do figure out ways to see each other in other places. But as a family, we all agree that it's worth it.
3: That's Dr. Angel Foster, founder of the Massachusetts Medication Abortion Access Project. Thanks so much.
4: Thank you.
3: The music of singer-songwriter Jessica Hoop can be a little hard to pin down. Folksy guitar riffs in one song, driving rock beats in the next. Sometimes it sounds almost like classical.
5: It doesn't comply to genre. That's not something I really know how to do. I'm just, I guess, maybe too restless or not educated well enough in any one particular genre. I just basically

0: grew up in Northern California and left home as a teenager, going off the grid, living in the wilderness. In her early 20s, she got a job nannying for Tom Waits' kids. The gravelly-voiced singer passed on her demo CD, the start of her music career. Now, some two decades later, Hoop is out with her seventh studio album. It's called Long Wave Home. For this record, she decided to try something new. She produced it herself.
1: I'd always been under the sturdy wing of a producer. And this time I thought if I'm going to grow and evolve, I should take off those training wheels. I should rely on my own judgment. To make it all work, I decided that I would travel to players rather than them travel to me. And so I set up my camper van and I hit the road and I was out for about 2 weeks tracking. And then I came back to my headquarters in Manchester where we assembled the fruits of our forage.
2: Country, gonna laugh as I'm losing my country. Love a dirty joke, it's good to be in the know.
0: Well, there are a couple of songs on the album that seem to be about politics or current events. I wonder if we could listen to the song Designer Citizen.

0: I'm putting myself in the shoes of someone who has a goal and a desire, but the information that comes their way gets them to act against their own, their best interest. I was listening to individuals who have most recently lost their country to fascism, and listening to the signs, and some of them were much more subtle than the ones you would get in, say, like a pamphlet that gives you fascism 101. So I wanted to put myself in the shoes of someone who was willing to go that way.
1: There are some songs that are political or have these kind of details of current events, but then there are also these songs that feel very personal and intimate, like Love is Salvation. We built

the thing that holds that song together is what it takes to be a friend. As our friends go through things, it's important, I think, that each of us has a witness to what we're going through. And the song is like the ultimate

0: Sorry, I apologize for crying on radio.
1: You're fine. But, take a breath. You're fine.
0: It's not a heavy song. It's self-assured. I think it's really important to have someone in your life that can see you clearly. And I guess that's what the song is, someone to just speak up on your behalf and know what about a circumstance is right and what's wrong.
1: And you were this friend that helped someone else stay afloat in a time of trouble?
0: Yeah. Not always the best at it, but writing a song is a good effort, I think.

0: You grew up in a very religious family in a Mormon community in California. I wonder how music was part of your life growing up.
1: Music had an absolutely central part in my family life. My dad was a folk, like a guitarist. My mother was an amateur opera singer. I think music was our common language. Ooh. It was something we did as a family, and it was absolutely integral into how we saw ourselves.
0: I read in an interview where you said that music was kind of a thing that helped you get from point A to point B, like singing while you walked.
1: Yeah, I had a lot of walking to do because there was quite the stretch between my dad's house and high school. I was constantly singing.
0: Are there any parallels to, like, leaving home when you were a teenager? You left home, you know, when you were young, like 15. What were you looking for?
1: Oh, I was looking for a way out of the Mormon church to find psychological freedom from the things that I was taught as a child all the way up till the age of 14. Another thing I was looking for when I was a kid, I was looking for wild nature, and I was looking for, like, unbridled life.
0: Ooh.
1: I was looking for like, rough and ready, living off the grid. I had no plan. I didn't really have any structure. My life unfolded through each person that I met.
2: Today I'm leaving.
0: Well, it's interesting, so many years later, I find those themes are still in your music. Like, I really love the song Big Storm, which feels like an anthem, kind of declaring your freedom even now.

0: Yeah, I think it's something we have to do time and time again because we are we live in patterns, don't we? It's the warp and the weft, and it's these patterns that we are bound to until somehow we break the pattern. And I don't know anything about breaking patterns. I actually might be breaking one now.
1: With this album?
0: With my commitment to it. Because I had to commit to this thing that had a lot of potential pitfalls and I could have failed at, but I haven't failed so far.
1: That was singer-songwriter Jessica Hoop. Her new album, Long Wave Home, is out now, and she'll be touring the U.S. this summer.

Weekend Edition is a production of NPR News, which is solely responsible for its content. 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

0: 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The Immigration Detention Center in the Everglades, dubbed Alligator Alcatraz, might close earlier than expected. Florida Governor Ron DeSantis confirmed reporting by the New York Times that Florida officials are in talks with the Trump administration over the future of the facility. Megan Bowman from member station WUSF in Tampa has been covering the detention center, and she's with us now. Hi, Megan.
1: Hi.
0: So remind us of the unique nature of this detention center.
1: Right. So it opened last summer in July in the middle of the Everglades, this swampy marshland in South Florida that has a lot of alligators. That's how state officials came up with the name. It's at a small training airport, and DeSantis took control of the facility using emergency power so it could be built in 8 days. Plus, everything had to be trucked in, like water, generators, even tents for housing. So now it's a tent city on the runway. All sewage and trash gets trucked out, and it's in the middle of nowhere, which was the idea behind it, that if people escaped, they'd run into alligators and other wildlife. And ever since it opened, there have been complaints about inhumane conditions of detainees and environmental concerns of the facility operating in a very sensitive ecosystem.
0: Okay, so I understand that the state of Florida is running the facility and then paying for all of it, at least for now?
1: Well, kinda. Since they built this facility from scratch and there was no existing infrastructure, it cost a lot of money and it continues to drain the state. But public records show the state prepared this cost breakdown when they applied for a grant from the Federal Emergency Management Agency. The understanding was the state would be reimbursed and that the center would run at least through June of 2027. So they show it cost Florida about $750,000 a day to operate. The New York Times reports that number is actually a little closer to $1 million a day. So including a one-time cost to build it, the state's total yearly cost was nearly $1.4 billion. So far, it's been the state covering that expense, not the federal government. They did get a letter to get reimbursed by the feds, but no money has arrived yet.
0: So what is Governor Ron DeSantis saying about that money and the future of the detention center?
1: Well, the governor has always said that the state will get reimbursed. DeSantis says he talked to FEMA about it the other day and that it will happen soon. He's always said he was just helping DHS and ICE get enough detention beds temporarily for their immigration enforcement. Now he says if DHS can handle the detainees, he's happy to close Alligator Alcatraz.
2: It was always designed to be a temporary facility. It has made a major impact. And if we shut the lights out on it tomorrow, we will be able to say it served its purpose because it was responsible for helping with almost 22,000 illegal aliens.
1: Now, ICE data shows out of nearly 1,400 male detainees there now, 900 have no criminal record.
0: So what's next for the detention center?
1: We're going to see if things are really going to wind down early. I should note that nationwide ICE and DHS efforts to expand immigration detention has faced tough and often bipartisan backlash. But lawsuits over environmental concerns and the treatment of detainees are still working their way through its courts. There's also a public petition to close the facility. It has more than 53,000 signatures.
0: That's Megan Bowman of member station WUSF in Tampa. Thanks for your reporting.
1: Thank you.

0: instinct, they told me.
1: I was just like, oh my God, like there's some energy here. You can really hear like all of our musical influences kind of converging into this recording at once.
0: For more from my conversation with the eclectic rock duo, join me, Emily Fang, this weekend on All Things Considered.
2: On last week's Wait, Wait, Adam Burke wasn't buying the president's attempts to change the subject from the Epstein files.
3: And it's so funny, like, how obvious some of the distractions are. Like, he's opening up an inquiry into the last season of Game of Thrones.
2: I'm Peter Sagal. We explore the only perfect TV show, Real Housewives of Salt Lake City, when we talk to star Heather Gay on this week's News Quiz from NPR.
4: I'm Windsor Johnston with these headlines. Secretary of State Marco Rubio says the U.S. is waiting for Iran's response to a new ceasefire proposal aimed at easing tensions in the Middle East. Rubio says the plan includes reopening commercial shipping through the Strait of Hormuz. The State Department says representatives from Israel and Lebanon will meet in Washington next week for another round of peace talks. The Trump administration says the discussions are focused on stabilizing Israel's northern border and reducing Hezbollah's influence in the region. Virginia's Democratic Attorney General is planning to appeal a court ruling striking down a voter-approved congressional redistricting plan. Democrats say the map could have helped the party gain 4 additional U.S. House seats in the midterms. I'm Windsor Johnston, NPR News in Washington.
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6: This is Weekend Edition from NPR News. I'm Alyssa Nadworny. There's a new crop of Pulitzer Prize winners, journalism's highest honor. Among them are Ginny Monk and Dave Altamari of the Connecticut Mirror. They and two reporters from fellow nonprofit newsroom ProPublica teamed up to investigate predatory towing practices and the state laws that fostered them. Ginny and Dave, congratulations, and thank you for joining us.
7: Thank you for having us.
8: Thank you.
6: So you launched your series with the words, gone in 15 days. Walk us through some of the issues in Connecticut.
8: So we got a tip that towers were getting permission to sell people's cars after 15 days. Which honestly didn't sound real.
7: Yeah, around the same time, I was working with a tenants union in Hamden, Connecticut, and folks were telling me just over and over that their cars were getting towed and sold for minor parking violations. Someone was parked crooked, still within the lines, but parked crooked. Someone hadn't cleared snow off their windshield. There were all kinds of reasons, many of them very minor, and our series really focused on people whose cars were towed from their own homes.
8: Theoretically, under the law, what was supposed to happen is they were supposed to notify the person whose car has been towed that their vehicle had been towed and give them the option to collect some of the money from the sale. And if they didn't, then after a year, they were supposed to turn the money over to the state, and none of that was happening.
6: So the cars would be towed and then sold, and the towing company would make a profit. And then what did that mean for the people left without cars?
7: The loss of transportation had huge effects that echoed through people's lives. So people lost jobs, lost their housing, missed medical appointments, struggled to get their children to school. Really big consequences for, again, things like parking incorrectly.
6: How did the state and state agencies like the DMV factor into all of this?
8: The DMV was supposed to, or did, have to give them permission to sell the vehicle. They were theoretically supposed to be the gatekeeper. They weren't. They were basically rubber stamping the forms. What we did find is that in a lot of cases, they were selling the

0: cars privately or, frankly, giving them to friends or family members. That's how they were getting around it and how they were able to sell some pretty nice cars.
1: Did you just say that in some cases, the people who worked at the towing company were just giving them to their friends or family?
0: In some cases, yes. Or using them themselves.
1: You worked with reporters at ProPublica.
2: Yes, we worked with several really talented people, particularly two data reporters, Sophie Chu and Haru Cornier. The data was hugely complicated, and I don't think we could have told these stories without their work.
1: Is there a moment that stood out to you, maybe something a source said or just this aha moment in the course of your investigation?
2: We did a really big audience engagement effort, and the response was really huge. We interviewed more than 100 people who had been towed. So I think seeing how much people wanted to talk about this issue and felt like they hadn't been heard before was sort of a collective aha moment.
1: So this investigation did the thing that accountability journalism strives to do. It helped make change. What resulted from your work?
2: So in 2025, I think it was about 24 hours after our first story published, lawmakers started promising that they were going to do something about this. And they did. In 2025, they overhauled the state's towing statutes. And then they came back in 2026. And actually, the day the Pulitzers were announced, the House of Representatives gave final passage to another bill that said the time before the sale is going to be 30 days at the minimum, and you have to base it on the age of the vehicle.
1: Does this feel like enough to you guys?
0: Oh, it's a good start.
1: That's Pulitzer winners Ginny Monk and Dave Altamari of the Connecticut Mirror. Thanks so much for speaking with us. And again, big kudos. Congratulations.
2: Thank you very much.
0: Thank you.
1: A new study into a giant tsunami last year in Alaska shows it could have easily killed lots of people. Researchers say the massive wave near Juneau was triggered by a landslide and swept an area frequently visited by boats and cruise ships carrying thousands of passengers. NPR's Rebecca Hersher reports.
3: The tsunami happened in a picturesque fjord called Tracy Arm last August at 5:30 a.m.
4: The fact that it took place at 5:30 in the morning was really just unimaginably lucky.
3: Jacqueline Kaplan-Auerbach is a seismologist and one of the authors of the new study, which was published in the journal Science.
4: Had this happened several hours later, it's far more likely there would have been boats in the area when that huge tsunami came down.
3: And if boats had been in the fjord, it could have been deadly, the new study finds. Scientists reconstructed what happened. There's a glacier at the end of the fjord, and they found that a massive landslide next to it triggered the tsunami. The tsunami sent water more than 1,500 feet up the steep sides of the fjord. The water was carrying chunks of ice, trees, and other debris.
4: It's really scary to imagine it.
3: Such landslides near glaciers are getting more likely because climate change is causing glaciers to melt, which makes the areas around them less stable. In fact, some communities in Iceland and Greenland have already been forced to move because of the threat posed by tsunamis that are touched off by landslides. Kaplan-Auerbach says last summer's tsunami near Juneau is a wake-up call about the risks for Alaska.
4: Nobody had eyes on this area as a place where we expected failure. And there are undoubtedly many places like this.
3: Studying last summer's tsunami could also help scientists predict when and where such tsunamis will happen in the future. Because in retrospect, there were some signs that the landslide was about to happen.
4: There were tiny, tiny, tiny earthquakes that were probably the first sign that that area was going to fail.
3: But she says a lot more research is needed to measure and understand such earthquakes. Rebecca Hersher, NPR News.
1: Scientists working on drugs for leukemia had a breakthrough a few decades ago, and they were stunned by how their patients responded.
5: I was like, okay, I must have done a programming mistake, something is wrong, because the curves were just, I mean, they were all doing fantastic and they were all alive, and I'm like, no, something is wrong.
1: Tomorrow on Weekend Edition with Aisha, the story of the drug that changed cancer care all over the world. 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Author Sarah Novick is obsessed with language. Its power, how it connects us, and also how it can isolate us. Her latest book, a memoir, is called Mother Tongue. In it, she chronicles losing her hearing at age 12, learning American Sign Language, and finding a deaf community.
6: I feel like I'm always evolving, changing, and I think that's part of life as a deaf person.
1: We're talking to Novick through an ASL translator. That's the voice you'll hear throughout our interview. Her story is one about motherhood, deaf history, and how being deaf has shaped who she is and how she parents.
6: I'm a parent. I'm a writer. I'm a deaf person.
1: Novick has short, gelled hair, boxy glasses, and when we talk, she's eight months pregnant.
6: Much more calm.
1: At her house in the Philly suburbs, like Novick brings us to a room filled with toys and musical instruments. Yeah, yeah. She says it's the best room in the house.
6: I mean, anytime people are here, this is the spot. We all sit and we meet around here.
1: Across from a wall of guitars is an upright piano. Novick takes a seat and begins to play. You could consider music as the fourth language Novick knows, in addition to ASL, English, and Croatian, the language of her grandparents. You just made that up?
6: I mean, yeah, just something.
1: She plays us a chord, and after she plays, she signs it.
6: F. See?
1: When she lost her hearing in middle school, music became a facade, a way to convince herself and others her deafness wasn't really happening. Now, music is mostly about a physical feeling.
6: Most things now for me is vibration related. I think there was always something that I felt more than I thought about.
1: She's come a long way from that teen in hiding. Her book, Mother Tongue, follows her navigating her deaf identity to disability rights activist, professor of deaf studies, and mother through pregnancy and adoption. That's her older son, who she calls Kay in the book, playing the piano.
2: Yeah.
1: He is adopted from Thailand and is deaf. At his orphanage, he was mostly deprived of language. He learned ASL from Novick and her husband at age 4. He now wears hearing aids, and he loves loud noises.
6: Kay loves to speak. He loves to yell and shout.
1: Her younger son is biological and hearing. She calls him S.
7: Can I hear the DVD?
1: He grew up with ASL as his first language. Both boys now speak and sign. They love to laugh and play together, especially with Legos. Novick loves watching how each of her boys use and relate to language. They are far more comfortable in the in-between of ASL and English, of the hearing world and the deaf world, than she ever was.
6: They really teeter between worlds. They like it there. And that took a long time for me to also like it here.
1: This teetering inspired a question.
6: What is a primary language, and how do you get one? I mean, I think I've always been obsessed with that idea.
1: Which led to the title of the book, Mother Tongue. But even that raised more questions.
6: The sign for mother and the sign for tongue does not make sense as a phrase in ASL. How do you sign then that phrase, mother tongue?
1: She's landed on two signs, one for language, but the other, the descriptor, has a lot of options. The sign for priority or primary, or perhaps natural, first, or family. For most deaf people like Novick, ASL is not their first language. 90% of deaf children come from hearing homes. Only 8% of parents ever learn enough ASL to have a conversation with their kids.
6: There's a lot of baby things on the floor.
1: Novick brings producer Elena Twarek and I into her office.
6: Ta-da! This is like the only place in the house that is mine.
1: Here is where she can step into her identity as a writer.
6: So this little corner of this little room is very important to me.
1: To actually write the book, Novick signed much of her thoughts first, as if talking to herself. then sat down at her computer and translated it to the written English. Next to her desk, there's a shelf of foreign language versions of her two previous books.
6: I think the Spanish one might be the most badass, though.
1: Girl at War, about a 10-year-old surviving the war in former Yugoslavia.
7: Oh, Chica en Guerra.
6: Yeah, that's it.
1: And True Biz, her bestseller about a deaf boarding school.
8: You've been a fiction writer, and you're writing not just nonfiction, but memoir. Did it feel like you had to wait to do that?
6: For a while, maybe I didn't think that I had anything to say about myself until I had the kids. And then I could go kind of back from that place and look back at myself.
1: She started by writing letters to each of them. She wanted her boys to understand her life as a deaf person and the landscape of being deaf in America.
6: So much of our deaf history is kind of scattered, and it's in different places.
1: So Novick thought, what if I put it all in one place? A book. Part of that history can be found at a deaf boarding school a few miles from her house.
6: This is what we call Old PSD, the Old Pennsylvania School for the Deaf.
1: We walk with Novick through the sprawling green of the now closed campus. Most buildings are empty and in disrepair.
8: This is kind of a place that represents what happened to deaf education in America.
6: Definitely. In a lot of places, a lot of different state schools for the deaf are being shut down.
1: Safe spaces for deaf people have a dark history. Ableist laws in the 1800s prohibited deaf people from being in public. Today, in addition to school closures, there's controversy around trying to heal deafness with things like cochlear implants. Novick connects this all to her own experiences, like on the assumptions people make when they meet her.
6: A lot of people, their first instinct is obviously not like, oh, you're a deaf person. Their first instinct is more like this rage. Like, why are you ignoring me?
1: Or on wearing hearing aids.
8: When do you wear yours?
6: When I'm with hearing people. And then I get home and they're immediately taken off. Like your bra. Like your bra, you know, after a long day. You know, after a long day, you take your bra off. It feels like that, times 10.
1: For her son Kay, it's a different story.
6: He likes his hearing aids. He's in the bath sometimes. I'm still trying to wear them. I'm always trying to, like, rip them off of them.
1: This difference in the deaf experience, in the role of language in shaping her boy's childhood, has left Novick with more questions than answers. Just the night before, Kay had trouble sleeping. He was afraid of the dark, afraid of monsters. This did not square with what the orphanage in Thailand had told them years ago, that Kay was fearless.
6: They all said, oh, he's not scared of anything. He'll do whatever he wants. He's brave. He has no fears. And I'm telling you, this kid is a giant chicken. I always wonder, was he always scared of those things, but he couldn't express it? I don't know. Language is everything.
1: Language is everything. Sarah Novick is the author of the new memoir, Mother Tongue. This piece was produced by Elena Torek and edited by Jacob Fenston. This is Weekend Edition from NPR News. I'm Alyssa Nadworny.
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0: From NPR and WBEZ Chicago, this is Wait, Wait, Don't Tell Me, the NPR News Quiz. I'm Bill Curtis.
1: And I'm Peter Sagal. This week, we lost a legendary American airline, and it's bad news for all travelers who will pay higher fares, but mostly for Southwest Airlines, because now all the Greyhound of the air jokes will be about them. We'll ask who flew off to the great airport in the sky, plus Bobby Lopez, a double EGOT winner for the Book of Mormon and Frozen, tells us how to make hit songs about very rude things. And Bill Curtis gets frustrated when he tries to get his regular seat at the bar, and the host doesn't know who he is.
0: Would it help if I told you I'm the Pope?
1: We'll ask who really wasn't recognized on our quiz coming up right after this hour's news.
2: Live from NPR News in Washington, I'm Nora Rahm. Alabama's Republican Attorney General has asked the U.S. Supreme Court to lift a federal court order requiring the state to use a race-based congressional map for the state's upcoming congressional primaries. It comes after Alabama's Republican governor tentatively approved new congressional maps to favor Republicans, part of a broader redistricting push after the Supreme Court removed race as a consideration for drawing district lines. NPR's Debbie Elliott reports.
3: Democrats fought the legislation pushed through by the Republican supermajority in the Alabama legislature. Democratic State Senator Roger Smitherman says it erases 60 years of electoral gains under the Voting Rights Act.
4: And that is so disturbing and so wrong, the way that one-third of the people in this state are being disenfranchised, denied an opportunity to have representation.
3: But Republican Garland Gudger, the president pro tem of the Alabama Senate, says race is the wrong focus.
5: I think the focus is exactly what the court said, which should be about a partisan lines, not about race. And that's in the end, what they're focused on is one, the race, where we're focused on partisanship.
3: Debbie Elliott, NPR News, Montgomery.
2: The war in Iran is now in its 10th week. There's a ceasefire in effect, but both sides continue to block the Strait of Hormuz. Iran has been reviewing a U.S. proposed agreement for days. Mirzad Boroujerdi is with Missouri University of Science and Technology. He doesn't see an agreement anytime soon.
6: The law of unintended consequences has taken hold. The war has basically produced a more radical and increasingly confident leadership in Iran that believes it can outlast U.S. political will while sustaining domestic repression to suppress internal resistance.
2: He was interviewed on NPR's Weekend Edition. Russia is commemorating the anniversary of the Soviet Union's victory over Nazi Germany. The celebrations on Red Square were scaled back amid concerns over Ukrainian drone strikes. NPR's Charles Maines reports.
7: For the first time in nearly 20 years, the Victory Day parade on Red Square featured no tanks, missiles, or nuclear launchers. Reflection of Kremlin fears of Ukrainian drone strikes that proved unnecessary. Both Moscow and Kyiv agreed to a three-day ceasefire following a last-minute appeal from President Trump, and there were no disruptions to the Red Square ceremony. Yet in a combative speech before troops, President Vladimir Putin made clear Russia intended to continue military operations. Invoking the Soviet victory, Putin insisted Russians were united in a just cause against an aggressive Ukraine backed by NATO. That despite polls that show growing public fatigue with the conflict now in its fifth year. Charles Maines, NPR News.
2: This is NPR News in Washington. Authorities are investigating an incident at Denver International Airport last night. Officials say a person was killed after being struck by a Frontier airline plane while crossing the runway. The Trump administration released files yesterday that it described as new on UFOs. NPR's Katie Riddle reports this comes after criticism over a recent lack of transparency at the Pentagon.
8: Much of the files consist of blurry military footage and ambiguous sightings that experts say could have many explanations. But some of the most discussed material comes from NASA's Apollo missions, including Apollo 17 in 1972. Astronauts described bright drifting lights outside of their spacecraft. One compared the scene to the 4th of July. Mick West is a technical analyst who studies this kind of military data.
9: It becomes clear that what they're seeing is actually just like ice particles and paint chips that have flaked off the side of their spaceship. So a lot of the things in this are being presented as being unusual, but they're actually not.
8: Wes dismissed the released files as an effort by the administration to distract the public from other current events. Katie Riddle, NPR News.
2: The new parliament in Hungary convened today. For the first time since 1990, it does not include former Prime Minister Viktor Orban. A center-right party gained power in a landslide election last month. Peter Magyar was sworn in today as the new prime minister. His party has a two-thirds majority in the parliament, which will allow it to undo Orban's far-right policies. This is NPR News.
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8: The following program was taped in front of an audience of real live people.
0: From NPR and WBEZ Chicago, this is Wait, Wait, Don't Tell Me, the NPR News Quiz. To answer your question, yes, it did hurt when my voice fell from heaven. I'm Bill Curtis, and here is your host at the Studebaker Theater in the Fine Arts Building in Chicago, Illinois, Peter Sagal.
13: Thank you, Bill. And thank you, everybody. We have a great show for you today. Later on, we're going to be talking to Bobby Lopez, the composer who wrote the songs for the Book of Mormon and Frozen and is an EGOT winner twice over, which means that after he's a Wait, Wait guest, he becomes history's first ever WeGOT winner. But first, it's your turn to vie for what must be the least prestigious prize in broadcasting, a voicemail recording from us. Give us a call at 1-888-WAIT-WAIT. That's 1-888-924-8924. It's time to welcome our first listener contestant this week. Hi, you're on Wait, Wait, Don't Tell Me.
14: Hi, Peter. This is Emma Johnson from Redwood City, California.
13: Redwood City, California. Oh, I love that authentic California accent. It's so rare to hear these days. What do you do there?
14: I run operations for a software company, but more importantly, I am proud parent to two adult, young adults, and I just have to share that one of them signed me up to be a contestant on this show, so this is turning out to be an amazing Mother's Day gift.
13: Oh, how lovely! Oh,
0: Mother's Day. Great.
13: That is a lovely thing to hear, and I just want you to understand, we're still not going to go easy on you. You're going to have to earn this, okay? Well, welcome to the show, Emma. Let me introduce you to our panel. First up, he is the co-host of the podcasts Health Stuff and the Untitled Kondabolu Brothers podcast. It's Hari Kondabolu.
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13: Next, she's a reporter for the Style section of the Washington Post. It's Roxanne Roberts.
16: Happy Mother's Day, Emma.
17: Thank you, Roxanne. Hi. Hi.
13: And he's a correspondent for CBS Sunday Morning. It's our old friend, Mo Rocca.
18: Hi, Emma.
17: Hi, Mo.
13: So welcome to the show, Emma. You're going to play Who's Bill this time. Bill Curtis is going to read you three quotations from this week's news. If you can correctly identify or explain just two of them, you will win our prize, any voice from our show you might choose. Are you ready to go?
17: You betcha. Let's go.
13: Your first quote is someone saying farewell to an airline.
0: R.I.P. Banana Bus, even though we bullied you, we all loved you deep down.
13: What beloved and behated airline suddenly went out of business overnight on Sunday?
17: That would be Spirit Airlines.
13: Spirit Airlines. After more than 40 years of offering no-frills budget air travel, Spirit suddenly went out of business last weekend. Spirit customers arrived at the airport the next morning only to discover that flights were canceled because the airline no longer existed, which, to be fair, is better than Spirit's usual excuse We're a bad airline. It happened for a bunch of reasons, but let's face it, Spirit was doomed the second they chose that shade of yellow for their planes. Airplanes should not look like crime scene tape.
19: We lost a great punchline. We really did.
13: We really did. I know, it's like, wow. I mean,
20: Frontier's not as funny, right?
13: No, it just isn't, sadly. Yeah. Now, it's interesting. You might be wondering, well, why did they have to strand people? Why couldn't they announce it? They had to close overnight, so there weren't any Spirit Airlines in the air when they went out of business. Because all of a sudden, they'd be like rogue planes. Can you imagine that? It's like, Spirit 4562, you are cleared to go buck wild.
21: So they couldn't technically land?
13: Well, no. They had to wait. I mean, what you're saying is like, I think at the more the point was.
21: Because that would be weird.
13: That would be weird. It's like, oh, we can't land, sorry. Can't pay the fees, so I guess we're up here forever.
20: Is that the one? I'm sorry. Is Spirit the one where people were always getting into fights at the gate and
13: yes.
20: Those videos would go viral?
13: I thought, isn't that more Southwest?
20: No. Southwest has cookies. Southwest is classy.
13: Oh, yeah, that's how they stop the fights from breaking out. They just throw the cookies on the ground. They're all like puppies going, oh, wait a minute. Your next quote is from a New York Times story about someone struggling while on the phone with customer service.
22: Would it help if I told you I'm the Pope?
13: So who was that, Emma?
23: That would be Pope Leo the 14th.
13: Yes, that was the Pope.
22: It was the Pope.
13: So a friend of his told this story, and it made the papers this week. The Pope called his personal bank back here in Chicago from the Vatican using his birth name, Robert Prevost, to change the address on his account. He's had a change of job. And the woman at the bank said, oh, if you want to change that information on your account, you have to come to the branch and do it in person. And he said, well, I really can't. And when she wouldn't budge, he said, would it help if I told you I was the Pope? All true. And this is also true. She then hung up on him.
19: Does the Pope need money?
13: Well, this is a thing.
20: And where does he keep it?
13: This is a thing. Apparently, as part of his humility, the Pope insists on paying his own way and handling his own affairs. So he needs a bank account. He's paying for stuff. He's the guy who pays the bills. He's the guy who's calling for customer service, which finally explains why these days when you call customer service, the first thing you hear is, for Latin, press 1. You never thought about the Pope having to, like, do paperwork, right? Like, it's a pain. Like, reason for your address change? Conclave?
20: Conclave.
13: Mo, I happen to know that you have met a prior pope. Was it John Paul II?
20: No, I met Pope Francis.
13: Pope Francis. And yeah. Are you...
20: He did all his banking in Rome.
13: He did, yes. I know, because Mo is actually involved with the Catholic Diocese in New York. Yep. You do good work for them. Do you think there's a chance you're going to meet this pope?
20: You know, I hope so. I mean, I wish I'd been that customer service rep. That would have helped me to get a meeting. But I hope so. Yeah.
13: Do you know what you'd like to say to him if you do meet him?
20: Go with Citibank. Chase has too many fees.
13: Yeah. Your last quote, Emma, is about the return of a beloved breakfast ritual.
22: If you've missed rooting around in a cereal box, you're in luck.
13: So get excited, kids. According to the Associated Press, what are you about to find in cereal boxes again?
23: The little prizes that you get in cereal
13: toys,
23: boxes?
13: Yes, toys, prizes, and cereal again. Yay! Thanks to Kellogg's, toys are going back into cereal boxes. The idea, of course, for putting in a toy into cereal boxes, hey, kids, just eat all this cereal. Eventually, you'll get the prize. No kid ever does that. We know this. They just get the thing, rip it open, and stick their whole arm straight in there, large animal veterinarian style. Just rooting around, finding what they need.
21: And And if you have more than one kid, you have to buy two boxes of cereal.
20: Yeah.
21: You cannot just buy one.
1: Yeah.
21: This is genius.
1: It really is.
20: So what was the thing that walked up and down the wall? The
1: Slinky.
21: Slinky?
20: No.
1: The wacky wall walker.
20: The wacky wall walker. Yeah.
1: Yeah. It
20: was very hygienic.
1: Yes.
3: I love that they brought the toys back, but I've always felt that adult cereals should have, like, things in them, too.
1: Yeah.
3: Like Viagra or Lipitor.
20: That would be...
3: Something that's useful.
20: Yeah, no,
1: yeah,
20: exactly.
1: It's like, oh, wow, I opened my box of muesli, and look, I found a loose cigarette.
20: Well, I was just saying, yeah, all brand should have Metamucil, but they sort of do the same thing.
1: Yeah,
20: right?
1: A little redundant there. The first toy to be introduced is a novelty spoon. It's a Toy Story tie-in. I love that they were like, hey, for our first toy, let's make absolutely sure it's something we know a kid eating cereal already has. Bill, how did Emma do in our quiz?
22: Emma, you got them all right. You are perfect.
1: Okay. Emma, thank you for playing, and happy Mother's Day.
23: Thanks so much. It was a ton of fun.
1: Take care.
22: Thanks, Emma.
23: Bye-bye.
1: Right now, panel, it is time for you to answer some questions about this week's news. Hari, home security cameras can now use AI to identify threats and warn you, like people stealing packages from your porch, fires even, but they're not always right. For example, one woman was told there was a bear on her porch, and it was really what?
3: Scary. I mean, it's terrifying.
1: Terrifying.
3: It seems obvious.
1: It was really traumatic.
3: It was scary. It was
1: frightening. No.
3: Let's see. Can you give me a clue?
1: At least it didn't say there was a bear with a big saggy butt. This woman was told there was a big brown bear on her porch, and it turned out to be
3: a big saggy butt.
20: Give me the answer, Peter.
1: I believe Mo knows.
20: It was her.
1: It was her.
3: That's terrible.
1: That's terrible. She was sweeping the porch wearing a brown tracksuit.
3: Oh, God.
1: She gets an alert.
3: No.
1: Bear on your porch. Rude ring.
3: Oh, that's awful.
20: But not all bears are overweight. Like Boo Boo Bear was nice and petite. Right?
1: Okay, no, it's not nice. It's one thing, like, you mistake a cat for a burglar. It's another if you're arriving home from a long day at work and you get an alert on your phone from your Ring camera, hey, there's a messy bitch in your front door.
21: So, I'm so confused. It was just basically the height and the color.
1: The height and the movements and the shuffling and the fact that she was eating a raw salmon, I believe.

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0: 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He responded with a list of 225 songs, leaving it up to me as to which ones to feature. 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
2: 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From NPR and WBEZ Chicago, this is Wait, Wait, Don't Tell Me, the NPR News Quiz. I'm Bill Curtis. We are playing this week with Roxanne Roberts, Hari Kondabolu, and Mo Rocca. And here again is your host at the Studebaker Theater in Chicago, Illinois, Peter Sagal.
3: Thank you, Bill. Thanks, everybody. Right now it's time for the Wait, Wait, Don't Tell Me Bluff, the listener game called 1-888-WAIT-WAIT to play our game on the air. Hi, you are on Wait, Wait, Don't Tell Me.
4: Hi, this is Hillary Long in Santa Barbara, California.
3: Oh, Santa Barbara, one of the most beautiful places I know. What do you do there?
4: Well, now that I've reached a certain age, my husband and teen daughters like to say I'm retired. So I guess I'm a retired university administrator, but I am moonlighting for the last several years as everybody's caretaker.
3: I see. Right. And how nostalgic are you for actually getting to leave the house and having a job? No. Okay, well, good.
4: Quite
3: busy. I'm glad you're enjoying the lifestyle then. Hillary, it's great to have you with us. You're going to play the game in which you have to tell truth from fiction. What's the topic, Bill?
2: Screw you, silver screen.
3: No, movie theaters, as I'm sure you know, have been struggling lately to bring in an audience. Who wants like that immersive cinematic experience when you can just watch a movie on the toilet? Our panelists are going to tell you about a brand new threat to movie theaters. Pick the one who's telling the truth and you'll win our prize, the Wait Waiter of your choice, on your voicemail. You ready to play?
4: Yes.
3: All right. First up, let's hear from Hari Kondabolu.
5: 15-year-old Billy Robinson of Middletown, Connecticut, was sick of watching movies. Quote, "Why are we watching other people have adventures for entertainment when we could be having them ourselves? If you assumed young Billy was inspired to leave the house and have new life experiences, you would be wrong." No, Billy decided to make the movies more interesting by editing himself into them. Ever wonder why Jack drowned instead of getting on the door with Rose and Titanic? Now we know there wasn't enough room because Billy was lying on there too. Did Han shoot Greedo first in Star Wars? Nope, it was Billy. Or how about Billy's Willy Wonka and the Chocolate Factory, where he plays all the Oompa Loompas? According to the owner of the Brunswick Theater, people keep calling to ask if we have the Billy version of The Devil Wears Prada 2. They don't want the normal one. Billy said, "I've always felt that Meryl Streep was overrated, and now I can prove it."
3: In Middletown, Connecticut, people don't go to the movies because they want to wait and watch the Billy cut at home. Your next movie, Meltdown, is from Roxanne Roberts.
6: Faced with slumping sales, last month Peloton introduced its latest innovation, Run for Your Life. The high-end fitness treadmill has a new program that screens Hollywood movies, mostly thrillers and horror films, with an option for the runners to become the lead characters. They're connected to monitors that track breathing, heart rates, and adrenaline while watching movies such as Running Man, obviously, Halloween, John Wick, and other really scary classics. Early users report elevated heart rates, more endurance, and not-so-cheap thrills. Quote, I got so carried away that I had a panic attack and ended up in the ER. But my God, it was the most fun I've ever had exercising. I was back on the track the next day.
3: A Peloton version that lets you elevate your heart rate by watching horror movies and thrillers in the comfort of your home. And your last cinema shakeup comes from Moraka.
7: The last few years have been brutal for movie theater owners, with attendance way down. Poor Nicole Kidman did the best that she could, but she has only so many hours in a day to sit alone in your theater. And now Chinese technology is about to make things even worse for owners. Chinese electric vehicles are now capable of projecting full-color movies from their headlights. Huawei is the company behind this adaptive headlight technology that allows you to park your car and use the nearest wall to watch your favorite movie. Think your own personal drive-in. I know what you're wondering. If Thelma and Louise had been driving a Chinese EV, might they instead have turned away from the clip and flipped on the headlights to watch a proto-feminist classic like Alice Doesn't Live Here Anymore? If Stephen King's Christine were a Chinese EV, would she take in Fast and the Furious, Ford versus Ferrari? Or might she surprise and delight us by watching Herbie the Love Bug before committing her next killing?
3: All right. Which of these is yet another threat to the well-being of old-school movie theaters? Is it from Hari Kondabolu, a boy named Billy, whose cuts of movies with himself starring in them are so popular people want to stay home to watch that instead? From Roxanne Roberts, a new version of Peloton that shows you the movies while you exercise. You can get some benefit from that elevated heart rate from fear. Or from Mo Rocca, a Chinese EV that can project movies through its headlights onto any surface you happen to be pointing your car at. Which of these is the real story of new cinematic technology?
4: I'm going to go with my heart. I'm going to go the movies from the headlights.
3: All right, you're going to choose Mo's story. Well, to bring you the correct answer, we spoke to someone who will probably be affected by the real story.
8: Somebody's going to be driving and being like, all right, let's just project Fast and the Furious on the back of this semi-truck and see what happens.
3: Yeah, that was Ryan Oestreich, the general manager of the Music Box Theater here in Chicago, reacting to the real story with less horror than I would have expected from him. But congratulations, Hillary, you followed your heart, you got it right. There's a lesson for all of us. You've won a point for Mo just for telling the truth, and you, of course, have won our prize, the voice of anyone you might choose from our voicemail. Choose Bill, choose Bill, choose Bill.
4: I will.
3: Okay, thank you so much for playing. Take care.
4: Thank you.
3: Bye-bye.
4: Bye.
9: It's just a bad movie where there's no crying.
3: And now the game where we ask very accomplished people to accomplish just one more thing. We call it Not My Job. Composer Bobby Lopez not only has an EGOT, he has more than two of them, with two Oscars, three Tonys, three Grammys, and four Emmys, and that's as of showtime.
10: Bravo!
3: With his wife, Kristen Anderson Lopez, he wrote the songs for the movies Frozen, Frozen 2, and Coco. And with Trey Parker and Matt Stone, he wrote the Broadway mega hit The Book of Mormon, which celebrated its 15th anniversary this spring. Bobby Lopez, welcome to Wait, Wait, Don't Tell Me. So let's start here. Congratulations on The Book of Mormon. 15 years on Broadway. That puts you in the rarefied heights of Broadway composers.
11: We're the 10th longest running show of all time.
3: Yeah. How does it feel to be the Andrew Lloyd Webber of F-bomb shows?
11: It feels good. It feels good. I would never put myself in his rarefied air.
3: No. Now, if you've never seen The Book of Mormon, I don't know how that's possible at this point, but it is incredibly obscene in the best possible way. And I heard a story. It was actually in Josh Gad's memoir, Josh Gad from the original cast. He says he was at an initial workshop. You were working out the show. And he read or performed one of the songs, And he actually said to Trey Parker, one of the authors, he said, "You can't do this. This is too offensive. People will kill you." Did you ever worry about that?
11: You know, I give him this. When you read the Book of Mormon on the page, you know, there's a convention in writing the scripts out where all the lyrics are in all caps.
3: Yes.
11: Which looks like screaming.
3: Yes.
11: So when you have the lyrics to Hasadiga Ibawai filling the page, it really jumps out at a different tone than the music makes it much sweeter.
3: Yeah. And I just want to say to the audience, if I were to translate that phrase, the name of a song, not only would we be canceled, NPR would be burned to the ground. So yeah, so the music, were you surprised that this musical about Mormon missionaries with its extraordinary language and themes and sense of humor was the monster hit that it became?
11: We were hoping to run a year and maybe get some protesters. But instead we became this long-running mainstream, right down the middle hit, which still baffles me.
3: I know, it's amazing. And the amazing thing is, the Mormon church was okay with it, right? They kind of got on board?
11: Yeah, they kind of judoed us. They were like, let's put an ad in the Playbill. You've seen the show, now read the book.
7: Great ad.
1: Great ad.
3: Are you aware of anybody who came off the streets, saw the Book of Mormon, the musical, and any of its many iterations or productions, and then said, you know what? I think I'll look into this religion.
11: No, but I would love to meet you if you're out there.
3: Before we leave the topic, I understand that in June, once the show comes back from its theater catching fire, the show is going to be doing something called Magical Mormon Mystery Week.
11: Yes, that's exciting. We're having Josh Gad, Andrew Rannells, and all of the original company kind of come back and pop into the show at, you know, sort of random scenes. And I will get to also be in it with Matt and Trey on certain nights.
3: Really?
11: Trey's in it every night, yeah. Trey's going to play Jesus and Joseph Smith every night that week. So
3: wow.
11: That's something to see.
3: From what I know of him, that's kind of a dream come true, right?
11: I mean, he looks like Jesus and Joseph Smith.
3: That's true. Famously, you are the youngest person ever to EGOT, Emmy, Grammy, Oscar, Tony. And you also are the only person, as far as I know, who's done it twice in each category, woo! Sometimes more than twice. And we're just wondering, as the only person in the entire world to have ever done that, what kind of privileges does that get you? Do you get to cut in line at the movie theater?
11: Oh, let's see. My family, my kids, my kids were very young at the time, and they and Kristen, my wife, got together and made an EGOT necklace, like the one from 30 Rock,
3: yes.
11: out of cardboard and macaroni and glue.
3: Oh, that's awesome.
7: That's great.
3: I hope
11: you can see it. It's online somewhere.
3: That's fabulous. Speaking of your wife, who's astonishingly talented and shared in your Oscars because she co-wrote the songs from Coco and Frozen with you, she is missing that Tony Award. So she's an ego.
11: She's a big ego. Though.
3: Big ego. any tension around the house, or maybe when you're having, you know, those spats like we all do? You're
11: hey,
3: like,
11: don't
3: well,
11: try and get me in trouble, man.
3: I know, but Tony says it's your turn to clean the kitchen. Yeah.
11: No.
3: Is that tough, though, to, I mean, because you obviously work very successfully with your wife. Does it, like, interfere with, like, your daily life? Do you pause and go, wait a minute, is that a song? Did we just write a song? Is that a song? Or is it like, you're not going to write a song about this, right?
11: Absolutely. We are on vacation and we end up like running to write something like not for any project. Just like we wrote lyrics to like our kids loved Harry Potter way back when, and we wrote a whole Harry Potter quiz show set of lyrics to the Harry Potter theme. It was what time is it? You know what time it is? Time for the Harry Potter quiz. And it went on. I got the whole thing.
3: Really? Wow. Well, Bobby Lopez, it's a joy to talk to you. We have invited you here to play a game that this time we're calling...
2: You are 15, going on 16.
3: It's the 15th anniversary of Book of Mormon, which means it's time to start planning for the show's appearance on the MTV reality show My Super Sweet 16. That's the show in which America's richest and most entitled teenagers threw extravagant birthday parties and then cried at them. So we're going to ask you three questions about that show. Answer two of them correctly, you'll win a prize for one of our listeners.
11: Wait, give me a second to watch all those episodes.
3: Yes, please, do that. Bill, who is Bobby Lopez playing for?
2: Luxem Wong of Gaithersburg, Maryland.
3: All right, here we go. In season 7, as fans remember, birthday girl Sky got upset because all her friends were inside dancing, meaning that none of them could see what? A, her head projected onto Mount Rushmore, which was the venue for the party. B, her arrival at the party riding the same giant gold lion that Katy Perry rode in her Super Bowl halftime show. Or C, her grand entrance in a 20-foot-tall dress with a hydraulic lift built into it to raise her into the air.
11: Well, that sounds like a girl obsessed with Wicked. I think I'll choose C.
3: You were right. That's exactly right. All right. My Super Sweet 16... My Super Sweet 16 was so popular that it had several spin-off shows, including which of these? A, Exiled, where the parents of teens who had parties in the show send those teens to remote countries by themselves to see if they can survive. B, My Super Depressing 30, about people realizing they were totally unequipped for adulthood. Or C, I Hate Them All, interviews with the caterers, waiters, and other people who staff the parties.
11: Wow, they all sound fake. I pick C again.
3: You're going to pick C again. I Hate Them All. Yeah. Interviews with the staff of the parties. No, I'm afraid it was A, Exiled. It was a whole, lasted one season. They sent these entitled kids, and as far as I know, they all survived and came back. All right, last question. If you get this right, you win. My Super Sweet 16 has inspired other creators, including which of these? A, your friend Trey Parker, who made a South Park episode where Satan throws his own Super Sweet 16 party. B, choreographer Twyla Tharp, who created the dance show called Les Insufferables. Or C, actor Nicolas Cage, who vowed that his own kid's birthday party would be better than any of those parties in the show, and subsequently had to declare bankruptcy again.
11: It was A, right?
3: It was A, was... yeah.
11: Yes,
3: Trey Parker
11: yes.
3: made an homage to Super Sweet 16 on South Park. He called, the maker of South Park, called My Super Sweet 16, quote, the most disgusting foul show ever made. Bill, how did Bobby Lopez do in our quiz?
2: He got 2 out of 3, and that's good enough for us.
3: Bobby Lopez is the double EGOT winning songwriter and composer of Book of Mormon, which you can see during Magical Mormon Mystery Week at the Eugene O'Neill Theater from June 9th through June 14th. Bobby Lopez, thank you so much for joining us. And wait, wait, don't tell me. What a pleasure to talk to you.
11: Thank you.
3: Take care. Bye-bye.
11: Bye-bye.
2: Bye-bye, Bobby.
10: Hello. My name is Elder Price, and I would like to share with you the most amazing book.
3: In just a minute, Bill is going to ruin things for your dentist in our Listener Limerick Challenge. 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
2: 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From NPR and WBEZ Chicago, this is Wait, Wait, Don't Tell Me, the NPR News Quiz. I'm Bill Curtis. We are playing this week with Mo Rocca, Roxanne Roberts, and Hari Kondabolu. And here again is your host at the Studebaker Theater in Chicago, Illinois, Peter Sagal.
3: Thank you, Bill. In just a minute, Bill orders some limericks for the table. It's our listener limerick challenge. If you'd like to play, give us a call, 1-888-WAIT-WAIT. That's 1-888-924-8924. Right now, panel, some more questions for you from the week's news. Mo, elderly people often have problems with balance, forcing them to use canes or walkers, but a research team in Japan has come up with a better way. Simply fit the elderly with a what?
4: With a Michelin Man costume.
3: That's
4: then,
3: great.
4: Right?
3: Pneumatic,
4: you would never, right.
3: Cushioned.
4: Yeah, you would never hurt
3: thick
4: yourself
3: in the middle.
4: Falling.
3: No, it's something that will help them keep their balance. I'll give you a hint. We don't know if they can wag them.
4: Oh, to give old people tails.
3: Yes, give old people enormous tails.
4: That is so cute.
3: It would be adorable. Researchers in Japan and engineers have developed a 3-foot-long mechanical motorized tail called ARC, which automatically moves to counterbalance you when you lean over. It also makes it much easier to tell when grandma is happy.
4: So to make them like marsupials?
3: No, not exactly. The idea is there are a lot of animals, like, say, monkeys or cheetahs, that use tails for balance. They can counterbalance their own movements and stay, you know, stable.
4: Oh, so grandma might be swinging from a tree now?
3: It's possible. Yeah, no, wait a minute. That's the ARCA 2. They're working on that. To keep the wearer balanced as they move, the tail uses pneumatic pumps to move in reaction to the user's motions. So if you think a walker makes you look bad, just try looking and sounding like a T-Rex with IBS.
5: So here, that is the question. How do you go to the bathroom?
3: Yeah, I know.
5: Wearing a giant tail.
3: Oh, God. Oh, God. I mean, you're there. You're with Grandpa. Everything's going great. It's like, oh, no, Grandpa's lifting his tail. Just...
4: Grandpa's getting some tail. And
3: yeah.
4: It's just no, no, no, no. He's dating again? No, no, he's actually getting a tail.
3: Hari, a gym in Denver is being sued by owners of condos in the building above the gym. They say the gym has hurt their property values because of the what?
6: The stench.
3: Not the stench.
6: Oof. The water from the shower.
3: Not the water from the shower.
6: From the sound.
3: Yes, specifically what sound?
4: Oh, no.
6: Grunting.
3: Grunting, yes! They say that their property values are diminished because of the constant grunting from the gym. The Denver gym, that's a gym with weight machines, treadmills, diced ham, green pepper, and cheddar cheese, has faced constant complaints from the tenants above it since it opened 2 years ago. Now residents are suing the owners of the gym. They say, quote, weightlifters groaning, yelling, and struggling to lift weights. That last one sounds suspiciously less like a complaint and more like a sick burn. Residents say they're unable to sleep, enjoy dinner, or work from home, unquote, because of the noise, while the weightlifters say, one more, you got this, unquote.
6: I mean, I'm sure people are having sex in that building, and there's the sounds of sex.
3: The grunting, I guess, from sex next door would be...

0: bad enough, but if they were also saying, oh, one more, you got this from there. Very distressing, I think. I'd move.
1: Can you spot me?
0: You have to wipe that down if you're done with it.
2: Yeah.
0: Coming up, it's lightning fill in the blank, but first it's the game where you have to listen for the rhyme. If you'd like to play on air, call or leave a message at 1-888-WAIT-WAIT. That's 1-888-924-8924. You can see us most weeks here at the Studebaker Theater in downtown Chicago, where you can catch us on the road. For example, we will be in Austin, Texas on June 4th, and there are still a few tickets left. With more shows being announced soon, you want to go to nprpresents.org for tickets and information to all of those live events. Hi, you're on Wait, Wait, Don't Tell Me.
3: Hi, this is Bill Valderas in Columbus, Ohio.
0: Columbus, where we've been a few times. What do you do there in the capital?
3: Well, I own a data analytics consulting firm, but my family and I are also very active with Golden Retriever Rescue, and we have two adopted Goldens that we have trained to be therapy dogs, and we spread joy throughout central Ohio with them.
0: Oh, that's great. I've always wondered, like, what specific training do therapy dogs have?
3: Generally speaking, they have to do two things well. You have to have strangers tell you you're beautiful, and you have to be willing to get hugged and kissed by strangers a lot. So those are the single qualifications.
0: Oh, my gosh. I could be a therapy dog.
4: You don't have enough hair.
0: I could be a therapy hairless cat.
5: Yes.
0: So there. All right, well, welcome to the show, Bill. Bill Curtis is going to read you three news-related limericks with the last word or phrase missing from each. If you can fill in that last word or phrase correctly in two of the limericks, you'll be a winner. You ready to play?
3: I am ready to play.
0: All right, here we go. Here's your first limerick.
6: Not all tooth decay carries much gravity. Scanty flossing's no moral depravity. So dentists, please chill and put down that drill. We don't need to fill every
3: cavity.
0: Right, the New York cavity, yes. The New York Times reported this week that just because your dentist said you need a cavity filled doesn't mean you really do. No thanks, Doc. I actually like it when drinking cold water sends searing pain stabbing into my skull. It turns out that many dentists recommend filling cavities that can be treated with better dental hygiene. Some say they do this because they can charge more for a filling, but the truth is they just love drilling into your teeth. It's soothing for them.
5: Wait, I don't understand, because like a cavity is a hole, right?
0: Cavity is a hole, but here's the thing. New standards for dental care say that in the very first stages of a cavity, it can be reversed with better hygiene, right? Better brushing. What your dentist recommends, again, this is true, actually depends on when they went to dental school. So a younger dentist, the latest, you know, standards, might just give you medicated toothpaste, send you home. An older dentist will grab for the drill right away, and a really old dentist will just tie that old tooth to the doorknob.
4: Here's the problem I always have. I keep thinking like a logical person. And
0: always a mistake in the same age.
4: It's always a mistake because if you have a cavity, then you have a hole in your tooth.
0: You do.
4: And this suggests that somehow that hole will get filled in with just like medicated toothpaste. But that doesn't seem logical given the fact that you've got eroded enamel.
0: Right. So we're really giving this a lot of thought.
5: Well, it's not that much thought. It's like, it's a hole. Holes get bigger.
0: Yeah.
5: That's the thought.
0: But apparently
5: the hole's going to get bigger, so they got to fill it in.
0: Right. Otherwise, it will, as you say,
5: yeah,
0: get bigger.
5: That's right.
0: Absolutely.
5: Uh-huh.
0: Here is your next limerick.
6: Waluigi and Peach are not scoffing. What an awesome box to get set off in. As you've laid down to rest, it is one final quest. Put more stars, wands, and coins on that
3: coffin.
0: Yes, coffin. Congratulations for video game fans getting on in years. There's a new line of Super Mario Brothers themed coffins that you can buy for yourself or a loved one. They come in bright red, green, or pink. They can be customized with images of your favorite characters. It's a fun and creative way to let all your loved ones know you died as you lived, wasting your entire life playing video games.
5: your entire lives.
0: Exactly. True. Here's your last limerick.
6: Highland cattle look fuzzy and snuggly, and visitors pose with them smugly. We need people to pass, not to stop and harass. So we breed them to make them more...
1: ugly?
0: Yes! A British farmer, sick and tired of influencers coming onto his land to take selfies with his beautiful cows, has developed a plan to stop it. He's going to breed the cows to make them uglier. That is a pretty clever solution. But let's ask the big question, why was he previously breeding the cows to make them hot?
5: I don't think I could tell the difference between an attractive cow and a less attractive cow.
2: Well, there's also ugly cows that are sexy. Like, it's like being attractive, like, right, there's sexiness and then there's just conventional good looks. So this could really backfire.
0: So are you suggesting that some cows just have sexy personalities?
2: Well, just like some people, like Benicio del Toro is not conventionally handsome, but he has a lot of sex appeal. Like, you could end up with a really, really, like, groundbreaking, iconoclastic, sexy cow.
4: Or the farmer could just build a fence so the influencers didn't come on their pasture. Yes.
2: But then we wouldn't be talking about it.
0: I know.
4: This is true.
0: Bill, how did Bill do on our quiz?
6: Bill was on top of it. He got all three. Very good job.
0: Congratulations, Bill. Well done.
3: Thank you.
0: Thank you so much for playing. Take care.
3: Thanks. Have a good day.
0: Bye-bye. Now it is time for our final game, Lightning Fill-in-the-Blank. Each of our players will have 60 seconds in which to answer as many fill-in-the-blank questions as they can. Each correct answer now worth 2 points. Bill, can you give us the scores?
6: Stand back. Mo has 5. Roxanne has 2. Hari has 1.
0: All right, Hari, you're in third place, so you're up first. The clock will start when I begin your first question. Fill in the blank. After an outbreak on a cruise ship, global health agencies are racing to track people who have come in contact with blank virus.
5: Hantavirus.
0: Right. This week, CDC data showed that ER visits due to blank bites have surged.
5: Insect bites.
0: I'm going to give it to you, tick bites. According to new polls, blank's approval rating has dropped below 35%.
5: Trump.
0: Right. After facing backlash over their new $9 cup of premium coffee, the CEO of Starbucks defended the drink, saying, blank.
5: Cheaper than gas.
0: No, he said. That actually might be true. No, he defended their new $9 cup of coffee by saying, at least it's not a $10 cup of coffee. On Wednesday, it was announced that Golden Tempo, the winner of the blank, will not run in the Preakness Stakes.
5: Kentucky Derby?
0: Right. On Monday, the head of FIFA defended the high price of 2026 blank tickets.
5: World Cup?
0: Right. This week, a zoo in Armenia assured concerned residents that the escaped zebra people were seeing running loose in the streets was just blank.
5: A ghost.
0: No, a donkey painted black and white. Residents of the Armenian capital of Yerevan were concerned that there had been an escape at the zoo when they saw what looked like a zebra wandering around, but the zoo knew something was up when all of their animals were accounted for and everybody who called was like, hey, I think I saw your zebra near my house, but its stripes were running. Bill, how did Hari do in our quiz?
6: Good, 5 right, 10 more points. Total of 11 puts him in the lead.
0: There you go. All right. Rox, you are up next. Fill in the blank. On Thursday, intelligence officials said that Iran could withstand a U.S. blockade of the blank for months.
4: The Hormuz Strait.
0: Right. On Wednesday, a judge unsealed blank's purported suicide note.
4: Jeffrey Epstein.
0: Right. On Wednesday, NASA released 12,000 photos from the Artemis II mission to the blank.
4: To the moon.
0: Right. According to new data, blank prices have risen 50% since February.
4: I'm going to say gas.
0: Right. This week, a marine biologist in Vancouver rescued a blue heron who got its foot stuck in blank.
4: In a lobster.
0: No, close. In an oyster.
4: Ah!
0: On Thursday, NASA said that the Titan rover may have accidentally brought fungus to blank.
4: Mars.
0: Yes. On Sunday, GameStop's CEO made an unsolicited $56 billion offer to buy online auction site blank.
4: eBay.
0: Right. This week, a man in Wisconsin had perfect timing when he blanked while teaching a CPR class.
4: Oh, is this the guy that had a heart attack?
0: Yes.
4: And then his class saved him with CPR?
0: He had a heart attack while teaching a class on CPR. Very good. The man who's really gunning for that Teacher of the Year award was in the middle of teaching a class on CPR when he started suffering a heart attack. He did recover, but then he had to have 22 more heart attacks so the other kids in class got a chance. Bill, how did Roxanne do?
6: Very well. 7 right, 14 more, 16 total. She's in the lead.
0: There you are. All right. How many then does Mo need to win?
6: 6 to win.
0: Nothing, Mo. Here we go. This is for the game. On Wednesday, media mogul Blank passed away at the age of 87.
2: Ted Turner.
0: Right. On Monday, the Supreme Court temporarily restored access to the Blank pill.
2: The abortion pill.
0: Yes. Due to the increased energy demand of data centers, Pennsylvania authorities are considering reactivating the nuclear plant at Blank.
2: 3 Mile Island.
0: Right. On Wednesday, Blank announced his presidential library would open in June.
2: Barack Obama.
0: Right. According to clinical trials, Moderna's new mRNA-based Blank shot is more effective than the traditional one.
2: Coronavirus.
0: No, they're flu shots. This week, the UK version of late-night sketch show Blank was renewed for a second season.
2: SNL.
0: Right. This week, a man in Scotland was hospitalized after he accidentally drove his car into Blank.
2: Does haggis come in fields? Into a bog.
0: Not a peat bog. Not a haggis. He drove his car into a wall painted to look like the entrance to a tunnel. In the most Looney Tunes-ass accident in automobile history, the Scottish driver drove directly into a wall because it was painted to look like the entrance to a tunnel. Emergency workers took him to the hospital where doctors are working hard to get the cartoon birds to stop circling his Bill, did Mo do well enough to win?
6: So close. 5 right. 10 more points. His 15 is 1 short of Roxanne, who's the winner.
0: There you go. She shows up. She wins. In just a minute, our panelists will predict, now that they're coming back, what would be the surprise hit toy found in cereal boxes. But first, let me tell you all that support for NPR comes from NPR stations and BritBox, taking viewers to worlds of drama, romance, and scandal with new original period dramas featuring the other Bennett sister from the world of Jane Austen, streaming at BritBox.com. 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Philip Gotica writes our limericks. Our public address announcer is Paul Friedman. Our ops manager is Jasira Vardak. Thanks to the staff and crew here at the Studebaker Theater. BJ Lederman composed our theme. Our program is produced by Jennifer Mills, Miles Dornbos, and Lillian King. Special thanks to Blythe Robertson and Monica Hickey. Peter Gwynn is visiting the Pope. Our visual host is Emma Choi. Technical direction is from Lorna White. Our CFO is Colin Miller. Our production manager is Robert Newhouse. Our senior producer is Ian Chillog. And the executive producer of Wait, Wait, Don't Tell Me is Mike Danforth. Now, panel, what are we going to find in our cereal boxes? Hari Kondabolu.
5: Jesus on the cross.
0: Roxanne Roberts.
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0: And Mo Rocca.
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6: And if any of that shows up, we're going to have it right here on Wait, Wait, Don't Tell Me.
0: Thank you, Bill Curtis. Thanks also to Hari Kondabolu, Mo Rocca, and Roxanne Roberts. Thank you, our fabulous audience here at the Studebaker Theater in downtown Chicago, Illinois. Thanks to all of you for listening wherever you might be. I'm Peter Sagal. We'll see you next week. This is NPR.
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0: John, when was the last time you felt like your brain got fried?
1: I'd say most mornings when we're trying to get our two children to school, I get like a full fry, like a pan fry on both sides.
0: I could see that. Personally, I feel like my brain gets fried constantly. And to be honest, I am doing it to myself by looking at Twitter. Sick stuff, for real. I am on there all the time. I'm Brittany Luce, and this week on It's Been a Minute, I'm getting into AI brain fry and why it might be affecting you at your job.
2: And I'm Rachel Martin. Later on, Wildcard musician Amy Grant on what gardening has taught her about time.
3: There's so many things you can't control. The weeds will come back, the grass, you know, but it's just like the joy in the process.
2: After these headlines.
4: Live from NPR News in Washington, I'm Nora Rahm. The State Department says representatives from Israel and Lebanon will meet in Washington next week for 2 days of talks focused on long-term peace and security agreements. In the meantime, Israel continues carrying out attacks aimed at Hezbollah targets despite a ceasefire. NPR's Jane Raff reports.
5: The Israeli military says it targeted a Hezbollah weapons depot in the village of Tura. It says it took care to minimize civilian casualties, but those known killed in the attack were three women, an elderly disabled man, and a girl who were at home when the airstrike hit their three-story building. Israel did not provide proof of the weapons depot claim. It has intensified attacks lately ahead of talks expected in Washington next week with Lebanon. Lebanese state media says Israeli attacks, mostly in southern Lebanon, killed 35 people Friday, including three other children. The militant group Hezbollah has responded to the Israeli attacks with strikes on Israeli military targets. Jane Araf, NPR News, Beirut.
4: Since Israel and the U.S. launched the war in Iran, there have been economic effects here at home. It's also increased tensions between the U.S. and its European allies. Many experts say relations between the U.S. and NATO are at their lowest point since the end of World War II. NPR's Scott Newman has more.
6: No one I talk to thinks Trump will follow through on his threats to exit NATO altogether. In any case, that would require approval by Congress. But allies increasingly view the U.S. as an unreliable partner, and NATO is actively planning for a future where the U.S. takes a back seat and countries like Germany step up to take the lead. Germany has, in fact, committed to a significant increase in its own troop levels with a view to taking a larger role in NATO. But a bigger problem is that Europe and Canada don't have the same capacity as the U.S. to conduct long-range precision strikes.
4: NPR's Scott Newman. Time is running out in some states for registering to vote in this year's primary elections. NPR's Hansi Luong reports the states are getting ready to hold their primaries next month.
7: Eligible voters in South Carolina who want to cast ballots in the state's June 9th primary have until Sunday to register online and Monday to get mail-in applications postmarked. New Jersey's voter registration deadline is Tuesday. And in Nevada, eligible voters have until Tuesday to register by mail. Online and in-person registration in Nevada continues through June 9th, which is also the day of that state's primary. If you're planning to register by mail, the U.S. Postal Service recommends stopping by a post office and asking for a free manual postmark at the counter. And if you've already registered to vote, you may want to go to your state election official's website and check your status. Eligible voters can sometimes be removed from lists, especially if they move, change their name, or haven't voted in a while. Anzi Luong, NPR News.
4: This is NPR News in Washington. A Frontier Airlines plane struck and killed a pedestrian while attempting to take off from Denver International Airport last night. Airport officials say the person had jumped the perimeter fence and was hit 2 minutes later while crossing the runway. After the collision, the pilot reported an engine fire and the takeoff was aborted. No serious injuries were reported among the 224 passengers and seven crew members. Cameras will be allowed in court proceedings for the man accused of killing conservative activist Charlie Kirk. From member station KUER, Martha Harris reports.
8: It's been 7 months since 23-year-old Tyler Robinson was charged with first-degree murder. Media and public access have been a dominant issue during the early stages of the high-profile case. Robinson's attorneys have repeatedly argued that allowing cameras in the courtroom could bias the jury pool. But 4th District Court Judge Tony Graff rejected the defense's request to have a blanket ban on cameras. In Utah state courts, there's a presumption that cameras are allowed. The prosecution and Kirk's widow both wanted the cameras to stay. A preliminary hearing is now scheduled for early July. That's when prosecutors will lay out the evidence they have against Robinson. For NPR News, I'm Martha Harris in Salt Lake City.
5: Hebrew Union College in Cincinnati is shutting down. It's the first permanent Jewish institution of higher learning in the U.S. Officials say they're closing because of low enrollment and a large budget deficit. The final class of students will graduate this weekend. I'm Nora Rahm, NPR News in Washington.
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0: Hello, hello. I'm Brittany Luce, and you're listening to It's Been a Minute from NPR, a show about what's going on in culture and why it doesn't happen by accident. Today, we're getting into a feeling that I'm sure my fellow reality TV heads have felt. You're watching your favorite reality junk TV. Could be Selling Sunset, could be the Kardashians, or even the housewives of your nearest big city. You look at what they have. High ceilings, waxed and buffed floors, marble countertops, crown molding, fine art on the walls. And then you look at what you have. A white refrigerator and a kind of nice coffee table from Facebook Marketplace. I'm talking about what our producer Corey Antonio calls housing dysphoria, the dissatisfaction with your own living space that comes from comparing yourself to the lifestyles of the rich and famous, particularly on reality TV. And behind every fancy farmhouse, beige mansion, or mid-century modern luxury home is a dream that's being sold to audiences across the world. But why exactly are we buying it? To find out, I'm here with Jack Balderrama Morley, the author of Dream Facades, The Cruel Architecture of Reality TV.
13: Hello.
0: And Liam Dillon, staff writer at Politico who covers housing issues.
14: Hi.
0: I am so happy to have you both. Let's get into it. Even if I would never trade places with certain reality TV stars like Yolanda Foster, Miss I'm Gonna Cook for My Man, My Man, My Man, My Man, I would want to trade places with Yolanda Foster, but I would love to trade houses with her. I mean, I'd love to trade houses with a few of the girls from Real Housewives. And I think it's the same for many viewers. What is it about the homes on these shows that keep us coming back?
13: I mean, the homes on these shows are just very nice. I think that's a big part of it, right? We love to wallow in their luxury. I think that's a huge thing. But I think there is another dimension from it where these homes are not just more expensive than ones we might ever own, but also they're sites of important lives, of dramatic lives, of companionship, people coming together. And the lives in these homes have arcs that have meaning. And I think the homes that most Americans live in are not designed to make people really have any kind of community or connection or broader place in the world. And so when we watch these homes on TV, I think we get a taste of that.
0: That's a really interesting point. A few years ago, one of our producers at It's Been a Minute, Liam McBain, and I, we went to BravoCon when it was in New York City, which is like this huge convention. But we were trying to get to the root of sort of like what gets people so, like, why they love the housewives so much. And like aspiration was a big part of it, but also that personal aspect, sort of watching their lives play out over the seasons and over the years, was really key as well. Even if we can't afford these homes, I wonder, what do they symbolize to us about the dream of American home ownership? Liam, I'd love to start with you on this one.
14: Yeah, I think, I mean, the American dream has been defined as homeownership for, you know, roughly 100 years. This is the place where we have the most significant moments of our lives, but it's also the vehicle by which we all become wealthy. I mean, this is the means by which a middle class person in the United States for, again, close to a century now has been able to grow their wealth, not just for themselves, but for their families. I mean, the idea of generational wealth for most people comes back to the property that they own. And so it's not a surprise. In fact, it makes perfect sense that there's this connection between this aspiration from, you know, having a home and a very nice home, a mansion, because that means not only you've made it, but your kids have made it too.
0: So it's like this generational dream that's being fulfilled. I mean, you get to live inside of it every day. I mean, in this fantasy of sort of what homeownership could be like.
14: Absolutely. Yes.
0: You know, I wonder, Jack, how do you see that dream kind of showing up across the reality TV shows? I mean, you wrote about so many different kinds in your book, but how do you see that dream kind of coming up on these shows in implicit or explicit ways?
13: Totally. I mean, I think one of the biggest shows where you see that is Real Housewives of Atlanta, which I wrote about in my book, where you have a bunch of women on that show, not just owning homes, but building homes and building homes that are named after themselves. So you have Chateau Charest for Charest Whitfields.
0: Yes.
13: Moore Manor, her rival, Kenya Moore.
0: Oh, Kenya Moore Manor, right.
13: Yeah. So they build these dueling homes just down the street from each other.
15: If I don't move in by Christmas, then you won the bet. If you don't move in by Christmas, then I won the bet.
16: You really think you'll be in by Christmas?
15: Let's do it.
16: All right.
15: Okay,
16: deal?
15: What are we doing?
13: I mean, I think even more actually than just symbolizing themselves, they become parts of themselves. You know, these homes are actually parts of their identity. And you can see on the show, these women who are rivals, they pick apart stylistic details about each other's homes as they pick apart each other.
17: I have two kitchens that were done during my housewarming.
18: I can put two of your homes in my unfinished basement.
19: Guess what? I could pay for my house, though.
13: You know, they're not just talking about stylistic choices. They're talking about themselves. They're so strongly identified with their homes that they become part of themselves.
0: I mean, that kind of goes back to what Liam was saying. I mean, I think that's how like a lot of Americans, how we're like acculturated to think about how you're living or what kind of home you're living in is a reflection of you, but also where you live is a reflection of you. And so often on these shows, we see people living in these like fantastical suburban or suburban-like areas, with the sprawl to match. Liam, why do you think the suburbs factor so heavily into American housing fantasies?
14: Yeah, I mean, that really is the doubling down of the American dream, the idea that everyone gets a backyard, gets a barbecue, and gets their own house where, you know, they're separated from their neighbors. But at the same time, you not only want that single family house, you want it to be as close to everything that urban amenities, your restaurants, your parks, cool boutiques or stores or whatever, like that's what everybody wants. They want the space for themselves. I think that goes back to a lot of the sort of the American frontier spirit in addition to this desire for space, right? But also I think it connects to, we want the density far enough away from us that we have our own space, but the amount of people close enough so that all these great things that only rely on a mass density of people, like, you know, interesting cuisines from around the world, different shops, all those things have to be close too.
0: Also, too, I mean, and you touch on this in your book, Jack, that like the idea of the suburbs and suburban living that we see across so many of these shows is also like a kind of racial fantasy as well.
13: Totally. Yes. I mean, I think that's a big part also of why people were selling LA as a city of homes in contrast to cities back east, was that they could be imagined as these white utopias, which didn't have the urban problems of racial mixing or also radical politics that was also happening in the early 20th century in the cities back east. You know, these could just be a bunch of white people living in homes and not really worrying about socialism or anything like that. And I was surprised as I was writing my book and watching all these shows, how much there is still that undercurrent or overcurrent, if that's a word, of race in these shows. Often it's not explicitly addressed. So if you look at something like Selling Sunset, right, in the beginning, it is a white cast. And that dream of going up into the hills has roots in the 1950s, like you were talking about. for essentially white flight, right? Where white people could leave downtowns, get outside the city, go to a suburb, live in seclusion. And if you live in the hills, there's an added benefit that you get to look over the city. You know, you're sort of a lord in the manor, and you have this feeling of disconnection, but also power of this view that you get looking down over these other people. Then you watch Selling Sunset, and what are you getting? You're getting something similar to that, honestly. You know, you're enjoying this view. You're looking down. You're seeing these beautiful white women dressed in these cockamamie outfits going and selling this. Descriptor.
0: You're listening to It's Been a Minute from NPR. I'm your host, Brittany Luce, here with Jack Valderrama Morley. They're the author of Dream Facades, The Cruel Architecture of Reality TV, and Liam Dillon. He's a staff writer at Politico who covers housing policy. The three of us are talking about the ugly truth behind the expensive homes you see on shows like Real Housewives, from poor planning to false American dreams. I mean, it's kind of like, I guess, like the whole point of pretty much all reality TV is it gives us the opportunity to both like engage in the fantasy, but still feel a little bit superior. When we're focused on these housing fantasies that we're watching as these shows unfold, what are some of the housing realities that we are not seeing on screen?
13: Totally. I mean, a big thing that you never see on the flipping shows, as you pointed out, is what caused these homes to be empty or in disrepair. And a lot of that is tied to racial discrimination, people not being given access to funds or loans that they would need to upkeep their home based on race. Maybe they're being targeted because of unpaid real estate tax. And so the homes are being taken away by the government and sold at auction. You really never see that. But I think the big thing that's like looming in the background of reality TV in general, honestly, is the 07 mortgage crisis. It really is like the seminal event, I think, for reality TV, both the real estate shows and others. But then you also see it on shows like The Housewives, where if you go back and you watch those first few seasons, which were happening in 07, 08, 09, in that period, you see this huge focus on, are these women really as stable financially as they could be? Are they, you know, quote unquote, as real as they could be? Are they really from where they're pretending to be? And it barely gets mentioned a little bit that the mortgage crisis is there, but it's kind of always there looming, I think, this paranoia about, okay, how stable are we? Even though we may be rich, even though we might be living in these exclusive areas of Orange County, where Real Housewives started, are we really going to be able to hold on to this? Is everything as real as it seems to be?
14: I think that's a really great point, both historically and also what I think it did for us aspirationally as it relates to housing. I mean, these are now, it's not just can we buy a house for the first time, but we had a house and now we've lost the house. And now all the more we're interested in getting back to that point where we thought that we had reached the pinnacle of our dream. We lost it. And we're now seeing and be able to watch people, you know, have it in a very aspirational way again. And I think that that, you know, once you've had love and you've lost it, you want that love again. And I think that certainly goes the same with the house and what we can see in a lot of these shows.
0: That's such an interesting point. I was like a young adult, like college age, during the 2007 housing crisis that led to the 2008 financial crisis. We're obviously dealing with like a huge housing affordability crisis now, whether you rent or you own. But also, I mean, to your point, Liam, it kind of like brought to mind for a lot of people and made very, very real that like, yeah, this American dream that we thought that we achieved, it can absolutely be taken away or slipped through our fingers. Continuing to think about this precarity and how it kind of feels like it's kind of present for most of us in some way or other, from like newer Real Housewives cast members like Atlanta's Pinky Cole to throwback cast members. There are so many examples of women who seem to have it all being suddenly facing a type of insecurity that you didn't think was possible even a few years before. These situations kind of show the precarity of balancing like big fame with a small fortune. But I don't know, what does it say that the dream facade, to borrow a phrase from you, Jack, what does it say that like the dream facade of luxury home ownership is slipping from even the people that we have leaned on all these years to give us like, you know, a dose of our housing fantasies? What does it say that even like I don't know. Even in the fantasy world, like, people can't seem to hold firmly the dream of homeownership in their grasp.
13: I mean, part of that is that it's reflecting reality, right? Like, as so many people watching can't do it. And I think it makes me a little hopeful, perhaps, that we can let go of that dream. I mean, something that I learned while I was writing the book that I hadn't really thought about before was how relatively recent the U.S. being a nation of homeowners is. Like, that is really a development of the past 100 years. Like, for a long time, you know, we didn't have these government-backed mortgages that helped so many people own homes, right? And it wasn't really this broad assumption that everybody was going to own a home. We could have been a nation of renters, you know, in 1900, we could have gone that way, right? And in the 30s, there was a big political paranoia, I think, about us becoming too communist. And so one of the ways to kind of inoculate America against communism was to back private homeownership. So we're private homeowners, private citizens. We're not all in this together. We all are in our own little domains. Mm. And so it's maybe, I think, to have an optimistic take on some of those housing tragedies that we're seeing in reality TV, it's that people could potentially start exploring other ways of fulfilling their dreams that don't involve owning a home, right? That we could try other things out.
0: Oh my gosh, Liam, Jack, I had such a great time in this conversation. Thank you both so much.
13: Thank you.
14: Thank you. It's wonderful.
0: That was Jack Balderrama Morley, author of Dream Facades, The Cruel Architecture of Reality TV, and the host of the I Don't Like This podcast. And Liam Dillon, staff writer at Politico, who covers housing issues. Coming up, you and I are getting into what some folks think they are now suffering from, AI brain fry, and how this kind of AI overworking is impacting the workplace. I'm Brittany Luce, and you're listening to It's Been a Minute from NPR.
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21: In 2026, voters will decide on three amendments to the state constitution. The first would mandate all voters be legal citizens when heading to the ballot box. This is already state law, but the amendment is said to clarify existing statutes. Voters will also have the option to vote yes or no on a gun rights amendment. The federal constitution already protects the right to bear arms, but the proposed amendment would specify gun types. A third amendment would allow state lawmakers to create economic development districts. This means designated parts of the state where the government would have more freedom to move money to private businesses. The amendment would expand the state constitution's existing language on how public money is spent, which are often strict and limiting. From Little Rock, I'm politics and government reporter Josie Lenora. This has been an Arkansas Civics Minute.
20: 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More information at rockefellerinstitute.org/civicarkansas.
0: I'm Brittany Luce, and you're listening to It's Been a Minute from NPR, a show where we talk about what's going on in culture and why it doesn't happen by accident. John, when was the last time you felt like your brain got fried?
1: I'd say most mornings when we're trying to get our two children to school, I get like a full fry, like a pan fry on both sides.
0: I could see that. Personally, I feel like my brain gets fried constantly. And to be honest, I am doing it to myself by looking at Twitter. Sick stuff, for real. I'm on there all the time. But there is some new research showing that some people are taking more psychic damage at work, thanks to AI. In an article published in the Harvard Business Review by researchers at Boston Consulting Group and the University of California, Riverside, these researchers coined the term AI brain fry to describe, quote, mental fatigue that results from excessive use of, interaction with, and or oversight of AI tools beyond one's cognitive capacity. In other words, doing too much with AI. There's something kind of comically tragic about the idea that these tools that were meant to lighten our loads seem to be doing the opposite for some. But beyond the psychic damage, there's a lot in this brain fright idea that points to how we work with AI. Like, with all the managing it needs, is AI turning us all into bosses? And is this really the future of work? To get into all this, I'm joined by John Herman, tech columnist for New York Magazine. Welcome, John.
1: Thanks for having me.
0: How would you describe AI brain fry?
1: Yeah, I mean, the researchers, they describe this as basically hopping around between different tools and feeling overwhelmed, not by just having to multitask, which is already a problem in a lot of jobs, but by dealing with a whole bunch of output. So if you have a programming tool that can kind of run in the background and starts adding features to software really quickly, you have another tool that's constructing a report from you, searching the web and pulling together, you know, a market research document. You have another tool in the background that you're in a like constant chat with, trying to refine some idea for a talk you have to give. You're just kind of getting first pulled in all these different directions, and then you're kind of spamming yourself. Like, you're just producing all of this product.
0: I mean, it's interesting, like what you're describing. It reminds me of like when I used to work a corporate job, and I worked mostly in corporate environments for a lot of my 20s. Like, you're generating all this work content and you're sending it to your colleagues. I spent a lot of time being like, what am I doing? Is anybody seeing this? What's the point? Why is this happening?
1: Yeah, that's one thing that the researchers kind of get at, where there are people who don't really experience this. Like, this isn't something that everyone experiences when they get like a new, you know, AI tool at work. Mm-hmm. But people who do are first people who are using like a lot of tools at once. But they also found that it was much more prevalent in workplaces where like AI policies were vague and where managers were like, you know, you guys figure it out. And also we sort of vaguely expect you to be more productive. And that leads people to just like overdo it and say like, all right, well, I have this little thing I can ask to do stuff, and I'm just going to ask it to do a whole bunch of stuff, and it's going to do a whole bunch of stuff and produce a whole bunch of like matter that looks like my work. And then I have to sort of check it. I have to figure out what to do with it. I have to pull it together, not just into like the actual work that I need to get done, but into my performance of being an employee, which is already like a source of stress in a lot of offices where most of your work mm-hmm. is done on a computer. It's like, how do I make it known that I'm doing the job in the way that my managers want me to? Like, there's all this funny stuff that gets amplified and sort of made more severe when suddenly everyone in the leadership of your company is like, oh, well, we should expect our employees to do 10% more work.
0: I want to talk about something that I was really interested in, like specifically interested in with your analysis. It's the realization that delegating to AI, it's kind of simulating management. Like, AI is a poorly trained intern that you have to check the work of all the time. I wonder, like, is AI turning workers into bosses, or at least simulated bosses? And if that's the case, what makes it different from managing humans?
1: So, shortcut to understanding this is like, yeah, managing a bunch of quote-unquote agents is kind of like managing people, and that you're delegating a bunch of tasks in these different silos and then you're kind of checking the output. Like, that does sound a little bit like management, but it is more of a simulation of management. And then the longer you do it, the more you realize it's definitely something else. You have the stress of delegation, of assigning tasks, of dividing these things up. You have that cognitive load. You may have more output, but it's yours. You also have potentially a bunch more liability, possible mistakes or the misjudgments that all accrues back to you. And I think if, you know, you yourself have a manager, the way they see what you're doing is not that you've become a manager. They see that you should be able to produce more. You're not actually getting promoted, I guess, is what I'm saying. And it's hard to tell if the early sensation of feeling like a manager, which kind of feels like upskilling, which is like, that's what you want. You know, I'm getting new skills. I'm getting new responsibilities. I'm sort of moving up in the economy as these changes happen. It's hard to tell if that's what's happening or if, in fact, you're being downskilled or deskilled and your job is being sort of made simpler while it feels like you have all these amazing tools at your disposal. A lot of that is just automation. You're kind of just monitoring stuff. Now you have a smaller job. It's a monitoring job. It's stressful. You need to be vigilant all the time. You don't get credit for the work. You get credit for the mistakes. Like, it's a weird new thing.
0: I don't know. I mean, it just makes me wonder, like, is this just white collar automation? Like, do we need to just get on board with this because it's the way of the future, kind of like robots were for assembly lines? Or, I don't know, is this something different?
1: I don't think the answer is just like getting on board no matter what. But there's certainly a lot of like pressure in that direction. I think the thing that stands out to me now, and that doesn't come up in this particular research, but does sort of come through a little bit, is that in a lot of jobs, the arrival of software automation, it corresponds with more surveillance and higher expectations and more tracking and quantification and stuff like that. A lot of companies are going to be emboldened to kind of track their employees in ways that white-collar workers in many workplaces
0: are probably not used to that.
1: Yeah, they're not used to it. They will be sort of startled by it. And I think in some cases will find themselves kind of understanding what it's like to work in a job where surveillance is taken as a given.
0: A lot of the work that people seem to want AI to do, whether that is like repetitive tasks or whatever sort of like AI chatbot sort of stuff they would like to work with. I don't know. A lot of the work that they expect these AI tools to do is the kind of work that usually is or used to be done by entry-level employees, which makes me wonder, like, if that's the case, like, how are tomorrow's higher-ups going to get trained up?
1: Yeah. I mean, I feel like there are two ways that you have to think about this that kind of bring you to different places. One is this high-level, like, big economic view where you're sort of asking, like, okay, if we have these new tools that can automate a bunch of knowledge work tasks, does that mean we have, in the long term, more jobs? And I think you can make a more comforting case at, like, the macroeconomic level that this is just, like, another transformation, that the economy will kind of, through turbulent times, figure this out, that more productivity usually means more jobs. At a personal level, obviously there's going to be like major interruptions. People will lose jobs. People have lost jobs with AI cited as the reason. There are going to be a lot of people who are eager to cut costs and to justify that with AI, to try to make people who are left fill those gaps with AI. And I think that that's one of the things that pushes people to the point of, you know, this brain fry phenomenon that we're talking about. The big part of it, a bigger part than a lot of people in the corporate world are willing to admit, is kind of narrative. They don't want to be left behind. They're watching companies like Block cut a bunch of people and say, oh, we're going to do this all with AI. Everyone's going a little nuts, and no one's going more nuts than managers. And that, I think, is trickling down into like kind of a frantic, intense, and kind of scattershot AI strategy across a lot of organizations. And the people who have to sort of deal with that are the most anxious of all in a different way. They're the people who are worried about their jobs. That's certainly a recipe for, let's say, mental distress at the workplace.
0: Wow. John, I learned so much here. Thank you so much.
1: Yeah, thanks for having me.
0: That was John Herman, tech columnist for New York Magazine. I'm Brittany Luce, and you've been listening to It's Been a Minute from NPR. Next up is Wildcard, the show where cards control the conversation. Here's host Rachel Martin.
2: Thank you, Brittany. My guest this week is musician Amy Grant.
3: But I'm just looking at all those people in the audience. A lot of them, you know, if they're not coloring their hair like I am, it's gray, and they're my contemporaries. And I thought, am I doing us all a disservice by not writing about what life feels like now?
2: Lots of people have tried to tell Amy Grant who to be over the course of her music career. Sometimes the criticism comes from people who think she's singing about God too much. And sometimes it's from people who say she's not singing about God enough. But as someone who has followed Amy Grant's career since I was a kid, singing her songs in church, to me she's always seemed like someone who knows exactly who she is and how she wants to live her life. She's out with her first new album of original songs in more than a decade. It is called The Me That Remains. And I am so very, very happy to welcome Amy Grant to Wildcard. Hi.
3: Hi, Rachel.
2: Life. Oh,
3: who would have thought we would be here doing the card game?
2: It's very trippy for me. I mean, it is. Like, I sang my first church solo when I was 7, and it was your song, Father's Eyes, and it was like Father's Day. So it's like a very core memory for me, Amy.
3: Oh,
6: How'd you do?
7: Like, I've had your voice in my head my whole life. I mean, I think I did pretty well. I mean, good. I think there were some tears in the house.
6: That's
7: I
6: good.
7: Think I really brought it. So, yeah. We're going to start with the memories round. I'm going to hold up three at a time.
6: Okay.
7: And we'll just get right into it, okay?
6: I love this.
7: I think you are going to love it. Mm-hmm. All right, first three cards. One, two, or three.
6: Okay, one.
7: One. What's a moment with a stranger that made you feel loved?
6: Whenever there's some kind of transaction that has to happen, what I try to do is I try to see the other person. Sometimes yeah. I'll ask them their name. Mm-hmm. Or if somebody's kind in a service position, that just makes the world a better place.
7: Doesn't it? I know. That destroys me. This little moments of kindness.
6: I was leaving the Nashville courthouse, and this was last Friday morning. First off, you know, I'm not used to going downtown, even in Nashville, and like finding a parking place, not losing my parking ticket, finding my car in the garage, and then I'm getting ready to leave. And I pull up and I give the ticket taker in the garage my ticket, and she just smiled at me. And I said, oh man, a smile like that can change the next moment of the day.
7: Yeah.
6: And I said, what's your name? And she said, my name's Val. And then she looked at me and she said, you're a singer. Mm-hmm. And I said, I am a singer. And she said, you're married to Vince Gill. And I said, I am married to Vince. And she said, my son was in one of his junior golf programs years ago.
7: Oh, no way.
6: Yes. And she said he got to play on a team. And please tell him. I said, thank you. Oh. And I said, tell me your son's name. And I said, I will write it down and tell Vince.
7: Yeah.
6: But that was probably two decades ago.
7: In the golf program.
6: Him playing junior golf. Yeah. And it just made me think, the longer you live, I mean, there's so much layering up of all of our lives. But just seeing the people around you, to me, leads to something potentially good.
7: And it's just there for the taking also, I think.
6: You That's low-hanging fruit.
7: It is. It is.
6: Mm-hmm, just a smile. Anything. Yeah.
7: Last one in this round. One, two, or three?
6: Two.
7: Two. When have you felt like you turned a page in your life?
6: How many pages do we have? Oh my gosh, I don't know.
7: Pick a page.
6: Oh man, I've turned a lot of pages in my life. I'm going to think of one rather recently. So I've had a unique job of opportunity. I get to work going to sing songs that I have sung my whole life. And now I'm 65. And I think without realizing it, I felt it was my responsibility to show up and deliver in a way that I had always delivered.
7: Mm-hmm.
6: And I think the page that I turned somewhere in the last 12 to 18 months is, and I did it because of a therapy session, but I went to a therapist who'd been a family therapist for several years, and I said, my inner critic I don't want to deal with this inner critic, you know, comparing me to a younger version of myself.
7: Mm-hmm.
6: And she said, I think you should write a eulogy to the younger woman.
7: This is beautiful.
6: And so I did, and, you know, eulogy, unlike looking back over your past when your faults are as present as your gifts, a eulogy, mm-hmm. you know, you really just say the nice things.
7: Mm-hmm.
6: But something about that exercise, I really just basically bid farewell to that younger woman and said, I'm here, but I can't be her anymore.
7: Mm.
6: And it was just so lovely to celebrate that and go, I'm going to stop looking for what I cannot find.
7: Mm. Mm.
6: And then discover all that is. Mm-hmm. And that's really been a page turner for me.
2: Coming up, musician Amy Grant on not looking for validation from others.
6: Don't be looking for somebody else to go, woo, I'm exact same way. You know, it's really just about try to connect with yourself and let the whatever space you're meant to take up in the universe fill all that.
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4: I'm Rachel Martin, and you're listening to Wildcard from NPR, the show where cards control the conversation. And today, musician Amy Grant is playing the game, and it's time for her to draw the next card.
5: This is round two. Three new cards.
6: All right.
5: One, two, or three?
6: One.
5: One. What have you found surprising about getting older?
6: I don't think I want to say this in an interview.
5: Sure you do. Sure you do.
6: Oh, man. Something surprising. Something surprising. Oh, my gosh. I actually enjoy moving my body more now than I think I did 10 years ago. There's something about, I actually love that about getting older. It's surprising to me how most of us move less and less the older that we get.
5: Yeah.
6: In September, I was in Sioux Falls, South Dakota. Mm-hmm. I had been on a walk with a musician friend who we tour together, Gene Miller. He's a guitar player. And he's all about fitness. He's always lifting weights. He's doing me through all these movements. He said, get barefoot on the grass. And
5: yeah.
6: So I went back to my hotel room and I thought, fitness should not require a personal trainer, a membership to the Y, some kind of devices. And I'm just out of curiosity. I said, what if I just like picked a couple of movements that put a smile on my face? What if I did these 100 times a day for 100 days? Would it be enough? And just the word enough when it came to any kind of effort, like, oh my, well, that feels like a lavish word. It feels enough. Anyway, so I thought, well, what makes me smile?
5: Yeah.
6: And so I wrote down these seven exercises, movements, I called them.
5: Uh-huh.
6: And first day I did 100 in a row and it was too much. And I thought, well, I don't want to do that again. And then the next day I tried splitting them morning and evening. And I thought, well, I don't want to be that sweaty. And so the next day I broke it up and did it four times, 25 repetitions before my first cup of coffee, 25 repetitions before I closed my eyes.
5: Yeah.
6: And two other random times during the day.
5: Was it enough?
6: About 3 weeks in, the sound engineer who mixes the house sound said, hey, what are you doing different? You're singing better. And I went, good. I'll just keep doing what I'm doing. And by then, I was smiling every time I did it. It was not a chore. I renamed the movements Child's Play. And so I haven't missed a day.
5: Wow, good for you.
6: Yeah, and so, you know, it's just, I don't know. I think I just always, I was not that as intentional.
5: Yeah.
6: And I love that about getting older.
5: Yeah. Thank you. It was a lovely answer. Next three cards, one, two, or three?
6: Three.
5: Is the music you listen to happier or sadder than you are?
6: Interesting. Like, both? Yeah. Mm-hmm.
5: Yeah.
6: I mean, music, God, what a great, it's a great shoehorn to get you out of a bad mood, you know?
5: Yeah.
6: For me, music, a lot of music that I am exposed to, not that I'm choosing on Spotify, but a lot that I'm just exposed to happens in my home because we have a studio in our home.

0: Yeah, there's real liberation in that.
1: Yes.
0: Okay, last one in this round. One, two, or three?
1: One.
0: How much do you rely on the validation of others?
1: I think I am mindful that everyone is so different. Everybody, you know, my family, like my sisters, between my sisters and me and our spouses and the kids we've birthed and then their families, you know, a Thanksgiving or Easter, even if not everybody can show up, we're talking 60 people. And if everybody shows up and brings a few extra, like 75, yeah. You know, and we all cook. Easter, we had a super spreader vomiting virus. It's like, oh my, should we ever gather as a family again? But I think we're all different, mm-hmm. You know, and it's like, I think it just makes me, like I try to say to myself and I try to say to my children and my nieces and nephews and my siblings, you've got to honor what energizes you. You can't, you know, you're the only person that occupies that lane.
0: Yeah.
1: And it's so important to know what picks you up, but it's going to be different from anybody else. And so if you've got to be able to, you've just got to be able to celebrate the things that fill your tank. Don't be looking for somebody else to go, woohoo, I'm exact same way.
0: Yeah.
1: It's less about approval. I mean, it's really just about try to connect with yourself and let the whatever space you're meant to take up in the universe fill all that. Emerge with all of that beauty and purpose and just look at your unique life that way. Even if you don't even know what is my purpose exactly, but to know whatever it is, it's unique to you.
2: If you're just tuning in, this is Wildcard from NPR, the show where cards control the conversation. I'm Rachel Martin, and my guest today is musician Amy Grant. And it's time for Amy to pick the next card. Beliefs. One, two, or three?
1: Three.
2: What truth guides your life more than any other? It's a big one.
1: We are loved. That's the truth. And so the lens, you know, what I was raised, I see so many things through a scripture lens, mm-hmm. You know. For God so loved the world. That's like nature. That's the environment. That's the people. Loved. And then the we is important because one of my rituals every day is to say the Lord's Prayer. It kicks right off. You know, when people were asking Jesus, how do we pray? He said, pray like this. And he was very simple. He said, our Father. And I don't know that that had ever been used before. But it's like our, the people I agree with, the people with whom I disagree. Our. Yeah. That person whose actions are turning me inside out is loved. Is loved. And we are connected.
0: So does that connection compel you to love that person? Because it's different to say this person is loved by God, the universe, whatever. But there's still a separation.
1: Right.
0: In that love, does it compel you to love that person?
1: Well, ultimately, that's what I hope for. Mm-hmm. And I think that love God and love each other is this, the instruction that I receive. I've heard, but it rings true in me. Like,
0: it's a beautiful answer. That's the truth that guides your life.
1: Yeah, it is the truth that guides my life.
0: Yeah. One, two, or three?
1: Two.
0: What's something you've come to peace with?
1: Time.
0: Time.
1: Because, you know, if you're trying to create a lovely garden, which I am, that is what I'm truly trying to do at 65, for the first time, like soup to nuts, beginning to end.
0: An actual garden. Okay. Just a metaphor for living. Yep.
1: Yeah.
0: An actual garden.
1: Yeah. Yeah. And it's like, man, nature wins. It doesn't matter how hard you work. Nature wins. You can just like, you can work hard. But there's so many things you can't control.
0: Mm-hmm.
1: You know, the weeds will come back, the grass, you know, but it's just like the joy in the process is, that's got to be enough.
0: Yeah. Last one. One, two, or three?
1: One. I'll take one.
0: One. Have your feelings about God changed over time?
1: Yes. They have. I don't think God has changed.
0: Mm-hmm.
1: But when I was younger, I just remember thinking, I've got to get all this right. My beliefs have to be right. Not right for everybody else, but I don't want to miss, this matters to me. And I don't want to be wrong.
0: And it's not that way anymore?
1: It's not.
0: It doesn't feel like you have to be right, or...
1: Oh, I know. I know so many times I'm a lost ball in high grass. I think whatever my childhood understanding, whatever I pictured God to be, now at 65... Sometimes I will be in the backyard at night and I can't sleep. And I am like, I can't even wrap my head around. And so I can spend a lot of time, like, taking a passage of, like, maybe verses I've memorized from the Bible. And rather than just read them, if I memorize them, then I can, it feels like a planetarium. I can get in the middle of them. I can let my head spin around it. I can let every word just kind of float, and I feel like it gets bigger. And so it is fascinating to me to take a section of these ancient words that are part of Scripture.
0: Yeah.
1: And just sing them and chant them and think about them and let my mind wander. And I just add all this imagination around them. And then I go, whatever I can imagine is coming from a finite human brain. And I'm supposed to and God and goodness and Jesus and love, all those things, whatever I can think is not even a drop in the bucket. Whatever I think is nope, swing and a miss. That's where it feels different.
0: It's humbling. Yeah.
1: So.
0: To feel small that way. Yeah.
1: In a beautiful way to feel small. All of us, every day I sit here and go, everybody's impact is enormous, and let's get real. Each one of us is

0: like a white blood cell, a red blood cell in the body of mankind.
1: We end the show the same way every time, with a trip in our memory time machine. Okay?
0: Okay.
1: In the memory time machine, you go back and revisit one moment from your past. It's not a moment you want to change anything about. It's just a moment you'd like to linger in a little longer.
0: Oh.
1: It's fun. What moment do you choose?
0: I'm not sure why this moment came to me, but my sister Carol. We had children within 24 hours of each other, and we were in the same hospital in rooms next door.
1: Wow.
0: And after everybody left, I sort of gingerly made my way to her hospital room, and I crawled up in the bed with her because we spent so much time when we were kids sharing a bed or crawling each other's beds. And we laid the babies we had just had side by side, and all four of us were in bed. And just what we'd been through and what we'd, it was just like, what are the chances that we could have shared that time? That's rare.
1: Yeah.
0: That's rare.
1: Oh my God, that's so beautiful. What a gift of an experience. That's just wild.
0: Yeah, I'd linger there.
1: Amy Grant, her new album is called The Me That Remains. I am so thrilled to have gotten to do this with you. Thank you so much.
0: Thank you. It's been a pleasure.
2: And that's it for this week's Wild Card from NPR. I'm Rachel Martin. We'll shuffle the deck and be back next week. Same time, same place.
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0: Hey y'all, Sam Sanders here. Today on my show with KCRW, legendary drag queen Trixie Mattel. Trixie made a name for herself on RuPaul's Drag Race. And then she became one of the hardest working women in show business. But she tries not to take any of it too seriously.
1: We're not jumping out of planes. Yes. We're not putting stents in people's hearts.
0: Yes.
1: Like, I do not need to be crying and stressed about cross-dressing. You are putting on a wig and acting foolish while people who drink watch.
0: Trixie Mattel on how she built a drag empire and then learned to scale it back. Plus, the pop culture that keeps her grounded through it all. Would we get Trixie Mattel had you not seen Rocky Horror?
1: No.
0: At 17?
1: No.
0: All that after these headlines.
2: Live from NPR News in Washington, I'm Nora Rahm. The Treasury Department has announced a new round of sanctions that target individuals and companies, many in China and Hong Kong. NPR's Jennifer Pack reports they're accused of helping Iran develop drones and ballistic missiles as part of its weapons program.
3: The U.S. Treasury accuses one Chinese individual and seven companies from China and Hong Kong of helping Iran to secure weapons and supplies for its drones and missiles. This comes days before President Trump plans to meet his Chinese counterpart Xi Jinping in Beijing. The leaders have a lot to discuss, but the Iran war might overshadow the meeting. China buys most of Iran's oil. The U.S. is trying to sever this economic lifeline for Iran. It has also sanctioned small private refineries in China that purchase Iranian oil. But Beijing has ordered its companies to disregard those U.S. sanctions. Jennifer Pak, NPR News, Shanghai.
2: A three-day ceasefire between Russia and Ukraine announced by President Trump is in effect. The pause in hostilities coincides with Russia's annual Victory Day parade in Moscow, which marks the defeat of Nazi Germany. Speaking through a BBC interpreter, President Vladimir Putin said Russia is fighting an aggressive force backed by European powers.
4: The great feat of the generation of victors inspires the soldiers who are today carrying out the tasks of the special military operation. They are resisting an aggressive force that is armed and supported by the entire NATO bloc. And despite this, our heroes continue to advance.
2: Ukrainian President Volodymyr Zelensky has told his forces not to attack the commemoration. This year's military parade did not include the heavy weapons for the first time in nearly 20 years. Commentators on state television said the equipment is needed more in Ukraine, where the war is in its fifth year. At Denver International Airport, a packed Frontier Airlines flight was aborted just before takeoff last night. The plane struck a pedestrian, sparking a fire on board. NPR's Amy Held has more on the story.
5: Just 2 minutes after an unidentified person jumped a perimeter fence and walked across the runway, a departing flight hit and killed them, Denver Airport said in a statement. 224 passengers and seven crew were about to take off for L.A.
6: We're stopping on the runway. We just hit somebody. We have an engine fire.
5: That audio from ATC.com.
7: We've got smoke in the aircraft. We're going to evacuate on the runway.
5: Passengers got out on slides. Five people were hospitalized with minor injuries. The FAA says hundreds of runway incursions, including those with other planes and vehicles, happen every year. It's worked to reduce them with enhanced lighting and signage at airports, including at Denver. Amy Held, NPR News.
2: 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The final class of students at the first permanent Jewish institution of higher learning in the U.S. will graduate this weekend. Hebrew Union College will no longer ordain rabbis in Cincinnati, where it was founded. Tanya Weingarten for member station WVXU has more.
8: The country's largest Reform rabbinical seminary is shuttering its Cincinnati school because of low enrollment and a large financial deficit. Jewish Federation of Cincinnati CEO Danielle Minson says the Hebrew Union College decision has been tough for the community.
9: We're sad. This is the last rabbinical class being ordained on the campus where Isaac Meir Wise built American Reform Judaism 150 years ago. And we're also really proud. We're proud of our place in American Jewish history.
8: Hebrew Union College has made cuts at its New York and L.A. campuses, too. The school's president says students will still come to Cincinnati to do research at the archives and library, which are home to one of the world's largest collections of Jewish printed material. For NPR News, I'm Tana Weingartner.
2: The search continues in Indonesia for the bodies of two hikers caught in a volcano eruption early yesterday. The hikers were from Singapore and were about to ascend Mount Dukono despite safety restrictions. The body of another hiker has been recovered. Urban artists from 17 countries are creating art at a former ironworks in Germany. The site's a maze of chimneys and furnaces for artists to incorporate into their work. British artist Remy Ruff spoke to the Associated Press.
10: It's so dusty and it's so old, but it's beautiful. You know, there's beauty in decay.
2: There are still signs posted, danger of crushing. I'm Nora Rahm, NPR News in Washington.
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0: Hey, y'all, it's the Sam Sanders Show from KCRW, all about the things that entertain us. Thank you so much for checking out my show. This week, legendary drag queen Trixie Mattel. Trixie may be one of the hardest working women in show business. She first made a name for herself on RuPaul's Drag Race, where she won All Stars Season 3.
15: My queen, is there anything you'd like to say?
16: I know you guys are looking for somebody who can carry a legacy as an all-star. I feel like I've been carrying that legacy since I left the first time, so this means a lot. Thank you very much.
0: Since then, Trixie has become a full-force drag entrepreneur. She's made multiple hit podcasts and talk shows. She launched a very successful cosmetics line. She's also become a New York Times best-selling author and a celebrated folk artist.
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0: Trixie even opened the very kitschy and very fun Trixie Motel in Palm Springs, and then made a whole reality show about it. On top of all of that, Trixie Motel is currently touring what she's calling her Super Disco DJ show at music festivals all summer long. I talk with Trixie about how she does all of this and how she learned the importance of maybe doing a little bit less. She also breaks down what I am calling Trixie's modern scriptures, the pop culture that makes her tick, the pop culture that Trixie Mattel keeps coming back to. Turns out, for Trixie, it all goes back, always, to Rocky Horror Picture Show. All right, here's our chat. Happy Trixie Day. You seem busier than most other celebrities. How would you describe your metabolism?
1: Oh, my God. It used to be great. Honestly,
0: your work metabolism. I'm not talking about your body and your weight. I'm talking about your approach to work, your work metabolism.
1: You know, it's changed a
0: lot. Also, great metabolism.
1: Oh, thank you. Yeah. It's changed a lot. I have some autoimmune disorders, so I can't work the way I used to. I have, like, limitations now, so the amount of hours a day I can really push in a row before I like just start to feel sick or like really run down has really set like a meter on what I can produce. But I've really tried to inhabit the mindset that like you are not what you produce. I think I had full tilt workaholism for like a good 10 years and
0: it
1: my
0: shows.
1: Relationship
0: yeah.
1: to work was very, I wouldn't say it was fabulously healthy. I'm glad I accomplished a lot, and I'm glad I like did all that to my body when I was in my 20s and stuff, and just like got on the planes and did it and pushed it.
0: Bus club, not
1: but I find myself now choosing quality over quantity. Every year I have a new mantra for work. This year's mantra was quality over quantity.
0: Okay.
1: So like, do things I really want to do that inspire me for the right money, or don't do anything. Like right now, I have a sourdough starter that I'm trying to get bubbly enough to make bread. That is important to me.
0: Yes.
1: But drag is still important to me. It's just not, it's not everything to me the way it used to really be everything to me.
0: Mm. Do you think that there's an artistic reality for you in which drag becomes a smaller and smaller part of what you're bringing to the universe?
1: I think I love to do it. I love to do Trixie. I love to do drag. I'll probably do it forever. I just, it means something different to me than it did like 5 years ago. It was like everything to me before. It was like everything I felt about myself, good or bad, was about this.
0: Mm.
1: And I think I have successfully kind of like reprioritized. We're just like downtime and friends and family and hobbies. All that matters pretty much as much.
0: It does. Was there a certain moment that clicked that light switch for you?
1: We were doing like season two of Trixie Motel, and I was like, I have more money than I've ever had. I have more work than I've ever had and opportunities. Like everything I've ever wanted has happened, and I'm more unhappy than I've ever been. Mm. And that was really, it calls into question your whole like North Star guiding light that you use as a rubric. Is like getting the things you want, your ambition, you believe all that is going to make you happy. And the more you get it, that happiness is not a direct this.
0: Yeah.
1: And once you realize that, you're like, what have I been doing?
0: Yeah.
1: How many birthdays have I missed over the years? How many important life events? How many times have I chosen work over everything and anyone else? And my priorities just started to really shift. I took a 3 or 4 month hiatus like 2 years ago.
0: Okay.
1: And I went no social media, no work, no nothing. And I just hid out.
0: Where'd you hide?
1: I hid in Kentucky, just hid.
0: Where in Kentucky?
1: In Lexington.
0: Okay.
1: And I just hid and reprioritized. And I came back with a much more balanced relationship with drag. Yeah. Now I just am like, I love drag. It means a lot. I love Trixie. But if I don't do something every day, I used to legitimately feel bad if I didn't accomplish something like every day.
0: Mm.
1: There's ambition and then there's whatever I was doing, which is just too much.
0: How
1: punishing.
0: Much, yeah. How much of that do you think is just the nature of the business and the industry and our entertainment culture? And how much do you think that is a product of being a queer kid?
1: Oh my God, probably both, right? Do you relate to that?
0: Oh my God, I was raised in a very conservative church setting. And so I knew the one way to not be called out for seeming gay or, you know, literally having the gay parade out of me was just to be incredibly high achieving and to be funny.
1: What denomination were you?
0: Pentecostal, girl.
1: Pentecostal.
0: We were cutting up in that church. And my mother was a church organist. Baptist couldn't hold a candle to us.
1: Pentecostal's like serious, right?
0: Serious.
1: Yeah.
0: We couldn't go to the movies.
1: Is Pentecostal snakes?
0: That's white Pentecostals.
1: Got it. I did some
0: black
1: research
0: Pentecostals
1: on that.
0: Black Pentecostals don't do that. Have you ever seen a black Pentecostal handle a snake?
1: No. But I watched a bunch of documentaries on it because I got really preoccupied with it because it's illegal now.
0: Also, at least one of them dies a year.
1: Mary.
0: They be dying.
1: Mary. It's a church full of widows. Because they're all like, oh, my brother and husband died from snake handling.
0: I want the Righteous Gemstones guys to tackle that.
1: It's crazy. They believe, I guess there's a passage in the Bible.
0: There is.
1: They believe that if you can drink poison.
0: Yeah.
1: And
0: you can handle a snake
1: serpents,
0: and you won't be, yeah.
1: But I guess some people say it was like a metaphor, but they don't think it's a metaphor. They think it's serious.
0: And
1: they like swing them around.
0: They're
1: not just like holding them. They're like jump roping
0: with
1: it. And then they're surprised when it bites them.
0: Yes.
1: And you know they don't go to the hospital.
0: No. Well, because the faith healing.
1: The faith healing.
0: Some people in my church were faith healing.
1: I do think positive thinking. You know, not faith healing, I don't like that word, but I do believe in like, you know, healing thoughts, healing energies, healing vibes.
0: Oh, yeah.
1: And
0: I refuse to use medicine. The manifest word, but I do think your thoughts matter, and also medicine.
1: And I'm not talking like Facebook group, hey mamas, anybody else tried urine therapy? I'm not talking alternative, you know, I'm talking like go to the doctor, ho.
0: Go to the doctor.
1: Go to the, if you can afford it in America.
0: Yes. Yes. These things can be fixed. Medicine helps. Getting back to this, being a workaholic and being less of that now, how do you decide what to go all in on and what to just try for fun?
1: Okay. Well, I have this toxic trait, which I know is very millennial and cringe, but I just believe in myself.
0: That's beautiful.
1: But I know we're like not supposed to. Now that's like cringe and try hard and like, meh.
0: Who says that?
1: You know who? Our biggest haters, Gen Z.
0: Well, you know what?
1: They hate us.
0: They all dress like runaway youth.
1: They kind of do.
0: I'm telling you, girl. They are in distress.
1: They're in distress.
0: Couldn't find a tailor to save their lives.
1: I know, but...
0: And we love them.
1: I love, but I do love them, and I want them to like me, and I have, like, respect and admiration for them.
0: Or fear.
1: When I have interests, I believe I can do it, and I believe it's going to be great. So, like, the motel or DJing or whatever, I'm like, I want that. I know I can do that. I believe I can do that. I don't have that part of your brain that introduces doubt. I just do it.
0: Yeah. Well, and also what helps, and what I've realized as I've gotten older, most of the time, nobody cares.
1: Girl.
0: Just do
1: it. Nobody cares.
0: Just do it.
1: And by the way, nothing you do is that serious, it's certainly not that great.
0: People move on so quickly. People forget so quickly. And even the people who really care about what you're doing, when they're giving that care to that thing you just did, it's 30 seconds of care, and then they move on. The only person sweating you that hard is you.
1: Is you. The defining moments, I really feel, you won't even pick up on them when they happen.
0: Yes.
1: When you do something really cool,
0: yes,
1: it's probably going to happen when you don't think anything that cool is happening.
0: And the thing that you do that the other person remembers forever will be a thing that you weren't even thinking about.
1: 100%. Last year I got to do Coachella, and it was in the middle of my big Solid Pink Disco tour. So it was a stop in the desert in the middle of a tour. I'm not saying it didn't matter to me, but only like weeks later when I saw so many clips of it on TikTok and stuff, was I like, wow, that was so cool. I'm just saying, a lot of times when something cool is happening in the moment,
0: yes,
1: it's so immediate, you don't even notice.
0: Exactly.
1: And then later, you're like in the Uber in shock being like, that was cool. So I just don't beat myself up the way I used to, because sometimes my colleague Katya, who her superpower is she can't take anything seriously, but she's a good reminder that like, it's just cross-dressing. She's always like, we're not jumping out of planes.
0: Yes.
1: We're not putting stints in people's hearts.
0: Yes.
1: Like, I do not need to be crying and stressed about cross-dressing. You are putting on a wig and acting foolish while people who drink watch. It's not that serious.
0: And half of what you say to that crowd, they're not going to hear it. It's a loud room. Just dance. Just be free.
1: Even if you did something cool too, it's like, well, that was yesterday. Like, you can't even overly identify with one great moment, because it's like, well, let's keep it moving.
0: Yeah.
1: You have to be less precious. And I think as an artist, I just try to be less precious, because I have more fun when I don't like, is this good? Is this going to be good?
0: Yeah. Hey, if you are just now joining me, I'm here with Trixie Mattel. You may know her from appearing on RuPaul's Drag Race. She's also now got her own full-fledged drag business empire. I try to be very aware when I'm making something creative or being in my job or being whatever. It's like, how does my body feel? How does my body feel in the act of doing the thing? How can I regulate myself as I do this? And if I can't be in the situation where I get to regulate my body and my breath, it's maybe a sign that I shouldn't be doing that, or I shouldn't be there. I should go somewhere else.
1: The body keeps the tea. The body knows the tea.
0: Body keeps the tea. Body keeps the score. Body always wins the game. Like, and like, you realize once you start to just like listen to your body, you're spending a lot of time around people you hate, doing things you don't like, to impress people you don't know. And your body is like guiding you to a place where you'll be happy.
1: I've been trying to reorganize things in a way of like a threshold of like, which things either pay the best or are the most fun, or ideally both.
0: Yes.
1: And no shade to everything else, but you can't do everything.
0: You're not supposed to.
1: But I was trying to do everything for a long time, and it's like, okay to not try to do everything.
0: Yeah.
1: Be good at a couple things. Have fun with a couple things. You do not have to try to offensively corner every aspect of putting on a wig and making money off of it. Like, let people have something. Let
0: him have something. There's enough to go around.
1: You know, I'm just over here collecting dolls and talking to myself on YouTube. Stay in your own lane. Enjoy your lane.
0: Lord, may I find my lane. Lord, may I stay in my lane. Lord, may I move in my lane at the appropriate speed.
1: Because when you really find your lane, your colleagues are not like, I wish I had your job. They don't want your job.
0: Want
1: you're
0: your
1: in your own
0: job.
1: Little...
0: You got your job.
1: Katya and I, the other drag queens, are always like, you guys just keep doing whatever it is you do.
0: Yes. Yes.
1: Because, gosh, they like it.
0: It's working.
1: Okay.
0: Yeah.
1: The other drag queens do not feature us, really, and it's lovely.
0: Okay. Yes. I want to talk more about your career and how you've navigated it and the place you're in now with it. I'm really curious if you can describe for me or talk about the hardest day of your career. Was there a day where you're like, this one was just boof?
1: Oh my God. So many.
0: Yeah. Pick one.
1: I mean, deep humiliations. One time it was my first show back after COVID and I got so nervous.
0: Where was the show?
1: Belfast, Northern Ireland. Got so nervous and just bombed.
0: What did that bombing look like?
1: It was just like no laughs. I wasn't in practice enough to get the momentum you normally get with stand-up where you're just rolling. Mm-hmm. And I just kind of tanked and got worse. And I remember walking backstage and like in shock. And I think I cried in the shower. That was pretty bad. What else is like the worst things that have happened? Oh, I mean, one time I was doing a show in like 2017, 18 for Viceland.
4: And my, RIP Viceland.
1: Yeah, Viceland. And my colleague had a freak out on set, on camera. And it
0: like
1: was
0: like a
1: tweak out, freak out.
0: Okay.
1: And that was really hard and scary. And like when things like that happen and you're on a TV set, so there's cameras everywhere, it's like, but honestly, there was just a period of a couple years ago where, like I said, I just like was having what I understand now to be like a full nervous breakdown where I was waking up panicking.
0: Were you able to sleep?
1: I would fall asleep, but so tired so early. Like my body was so adrenaline pumped all day. I would be like, at the end of the day, just dead. Wake up freaking out, crying all the time, losing all this weight, feeling sick all the time. Just not prioritizing that voice in you that's like, something's wrong.
0: What was the voice saying to you?
1: I just needed to like put the controller down and walk away and come back later.
0: Yeah.
1: And so that's what I did. And that was a huge, huge win. Because again, I love drag. I really do. But
4: you're very good at it.
1: Thank you.
4: Yeah.
1: It speaks to me. It makes me so happy. I love doing Trixie. I love it makes everybody else so happy. But it for me, when it becomes everything, it's very imbalanced. It creates like a vacuum where I just really lose my part of myself that takes care of myself and listens to myself.
0: Do you consider Trixie Mattel having a different personality and persona and soul than the person I'm talking to right now?
1: I think of it like settings on a dryer.
0: Oh.
1: You know what I mean?
0: Tell me more.
1: Now we're on delicates.
4: Oh.
1: And that's like heavy duty. You know what I mean?
4: Okay. Yeah.
1: So I don't know. It's just like the same person, same experiences, the same jokes might go through my head, etc. But I guess I sit different and I feel different and I react to stimuli very differently.
4: Mm.
1: You know, there's something about looking totally different that makes you act totally different.
0: Are you a more confident and more brave person as Trixie or as who I'm talking to now?
1: Oh my God, Trixie. Are you kidding? They're like, if my whole family died in a car accident, huge car, I would want to find out in drag because I think I would handle it better.
0: Wow.
1: Just like the armor, the spiritual
0: armor. How would Trixie
1: react
0: and how would you react?
1: I mean, I don't know. I mean, that's an extreme.
0: I get it. Yeah.
1: I think in drag, I would have poise and I would have like a pragmatic approach to like a crisis.
0: Single silent tear.
1: Yeah. I would compartmentalize. It would be very metered and it would be very in control, I think.
0: Yeah.
1: And, you know, I'm not that level of in control, I think, of myself out of drag.
0: Yeah. I mean, feels like you are.
1: I mean, in drag, I almost like when I'm sick, if I get in drag, I don't even feel sick. There's something about psychologically like switching profiles, you know, on like it's just like it's the same computer, different profiles.
0: Yeah.
1: Different
0: like
1: desktop.
0: A little Sasha Fierce situation.
1: Yeah. I just kind of slip into it and don't really overthink it much.
0: When did you know that you had that ability?
1: When I first started doing drag and a different person started kind of coming through, like a different setting.
0: Yeah.
1: Started coming through. I was like, oh, wow, I talk different. I walk different. I feel different in pictures. And for me, it's a really like a mind shift a little bit where even the experience of that evening sometimes feels like it happened to someone else.
0: Yeah.
1: Like it really just feels like different settings.
0: Yeah.
1: Like tag team.
0: Yeah. When did you know that you wanted to do drag?
1: I'm still not sure. Just kidding. I guess when I first did it, like I was doing Rocky Horror Picture Show on the east side of Milwaukee when I was like 18, 19.
0: Incredible.
1: And I just felt something. Like there was something in cross-dressing that was like gross and powerful and exciting and like kind of facing my fears in a lot of ways. I don't know. There's something very radical about it that made me feel crazy, like I was covered in blood and glitter, just crazy, and also like really powerful. Like I had a lot of agency. You're taller, you're cool looking.
18: Yeah.
1: People listen to you. Mm. You really control every space. It was just really working with a different deck of cards.
18: Which character were you in Rocky Horror?
1: I was doing, first I did Dr. Scott for a while. Then I did Rocky. And then I did Trixie, which is like the lips in the beginning.
18: Yeah.
1: So that's how I got the name Trixie.
18: I love that.

0: All right, time now for a break. More with Trixie Mattel when we come back. Stay with us.
1: In March 2020, Dave Evans's wife, Claudia, received terrible news. 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

0: Hey, y'all, it's the Sam Sanders Show. Let's get back to my conversation with drag queen Trixie Mattel. You may know Trixie from RuPaul's Drag Race. She won All-Stars Season 3. She's since then built a very successful business empire, which includes the Trixie Motel in Palm Springs, Trixie Cosmetics, a popular podcast called The Bald and the Beautiful, so much more. What is Trixie Mattel's number one makeup secret?
1: Well, some people are more of less is more.
0: Yes.
1: I'm more of a more is more person. I'm a go big or go home girl. Mm-hmm. If I was like an Anya Taylor-Joy, I would change it dramatically every day, but I'm bricked under here, so I need to, the house paint has to go in a certain way. You know, we're trying to turn a Prius into a Lexus.
0: They're both Toyotas.
1: Listen, they come
0: and they'll run forever.
1: And they come from the same factory.
0: Reliable cars. This episode, Trixie's telling me all about the pop culture that keeps her grounded. Let's get back into it. I want to talk more about Rocky Horror Picture Show because we asked your team to have you give us like a list of some of the pop culture that's meant the most to you. They brought to us Rocky Horror Picture Show.
1: Uh-huh.
0: When did you first see it? Tell me that moment, that time. Where were you? Everything. Tell me.
1: Okay. So I was 17. I was at Shopko in Marinette, Wisconsin. And there was one of those big, at like the big box stores, they used to have those big wired bins with like full of hundreds of DVDs.
0: Yes.
1: And it'd be like $5 grab bin of DVDs or whatever. And on the top was this edition of Rocky Horror on DVD that was silver with Tim Curry in his, you know, Frankenfurter outfit on some lips, like laying here like this.
0: Uh-huh.
1: And it was $5. And I remember thinking like, okay, I don't really know anything about this, but something about just the cover art, I was like, it's kind of,
0: it's calling,
1: I think it's
0: you.
1: A musical. I think it's rock and roll. It's kind of gay seeming. And I thought it was a horror movie. I thought it was going to be, and it is kind of a horror movie, but I took it home and watched it and I was absolutely locked in, mesmerized.
0: Yeah.
1: There was something in Tim Curry's performance that like, it was like a secret language I was understanding. It was like, whoa.
2: So, come up to the lab and see what's on the slab.
1: You know, for a man to dress up like a woman is to forfeit power in general, right? This society hates they hate femininity. They cherish masculinity. But in this instance, this person cross-dresses and becomes more powerful.
0: And the most powerful person in the room.
1: In the room. And the big flashing word was like how subversive that is and how much it calls into question the patriarchy, right? Like Brad and Janet are this like two Caucasian heterosexual small town couple who's engaged.
0: Central casting.
1: She's a virgin.
0: Yes.
1: He's, you know, and they get a flat tire and the villains are cross-dressers who are aliens. And in this world, like to be an alien is to be a cross-dresser, really. It's like to be so othered. And I also, obviously the music is great, the costumes, the performances.
0: Yes.
1: But what it stood for is like so much, it spoke to me on like a genetic level. It rearranged my understanding of the world.
0: Really?
1: Yes. It just,
0: would we get Trixie Mattel had you not seen Rocky Horror?
1: No.
0: At 17?
1: No. Because before I turned 18, I moved to Milwaukee to move to for college. And I went down to the theater where they show it, the Oriental Theater on the East Side. And I went to see the Rocky Horror Picture Show. And afterward, they were like, all right, we're hiring cast members. And I was like, well, I'm moving here for college. I have no friends. I don't know anybody. Why don't I join this ragtag crew of, you know, in the Rocky Horror crew, it's not, at least when I was doing it, it's not fierce drag queens. It's like horror people, goth people, movie nerds, you know, it's science fiction nerds. It's like nerds. It's nerd culture, really.
0: Yeah.
1: And so I joined up with them and it was a great way to dabble in cross-dressing because it's like, yeah, I'm wearing heels, but we're also wearing like a Frankenstein mask and sequins and it's a free-for-all. So it was a great place to test your expression, how much you could push yourself out there and be comfortable.
0: Yeah.
1: I mean, I was so repressed. You know, I was from a trailer on a dead-end dirt road in the country in Wisconsin. And so to go from that to, you know, like, doing Rocky Horror was such a good, like, way to birth myself a little bit.
0: Yeah.
1: And, you know, a home birth in the little kiddie pool, you know, because It's like,
0: I'm now imagining you at 17 dressed as Frankenfurter giving birth to something in a pool.
1: Yeah, because I'm like going to CVS to buy makeup for the first time, to buy lip gloss and stuff. But I'm buying it for Rocky Horror, which even our parents have all seen Rocky Horror.
0: Yes.
1: It's not like me saying I'm interested in cross dressing. I'm gay.
0: You're like, mom, it's just the role.
1: It's theater. It's in my mom. You know, my mom's from Wisconsin and stuff. My family had all been to Rocky Horror. It was like a rite of passage.
0: It was accessible.
1: Kids or adults our age.
0: Yeah,
1: if they weren't super religious. But anyway, that was my big in and out of like gayness. Really.
0: Yeah. How has your relationship to Rocky Horror Picture Show changed from seeing it for the first time at 17 to now?
1: So I'm 36. So I've seen it about 20 years ago for the first time. And now I watch it. I used to watch it all the time. I lived in my dorm and I had it on like every day. I love it.
0: Really?
1: Oh my God. It was crazy. I just let it play every day. Loved it. Yeah. I would turn it on with the sound off. It was like my go-to movie when people came over to put on with the sound off or whatever.
0: Yeah.
1: I just love this movie. I love the music. I love it. It just, Tim Curry transports you.
0: Yes.
1: The performance he gives is unparalleled. I don't think there's ever been anything like it.
0: I first saw Rocky Horror Picture Show in high school. And I remember back in the day, I'm 41, you're 36.
1: Yeah.
0: But back in my high school days, at night on the weekends, VH1 would get super gay.
1: Oh, really?
0: At a certain hour, they'd stop doing videos and just do like, I remember Friday nights and Saturday nights around 11 or midnight, they'd play either Fame or Rocky Horror Picture Show.
1: Fame?
0: I first saw Fame on a Friday night after church on VH1. Same with Rocky Horror Picture Show. And I remember...
1: Which one's gayer?
0: Oh, Lord. That's like asterisk.
1: Maybe Fame, honestly.
0: Yeah. You know what? The Rocky Horror is so gay.
1: It is, yeah.
0: Because when they all end up in the swimming pool, you're
1: of
0: like,
1: course.
0: This is just... And I remember literally back from home, from church, on a Friday night, family's gone to bed, I'm in my room, and I have on VH1, Rocky Horror Picture Show comes on. I'm like, what is this show? I don't know if it's for me, but I know it's stirring something in me. And I rewatched it this weekend because I knew that we would talk about
1: it
0: in this chat. And when I was rewatching it, like, my body remembered how invigorated I was by watching Don't Dream It, Be It as a kid. Because I remember there's that moment where Tim Curry as Frankenfurter is, like, in the pool singing. And they're all about to start what seems to be an orgy. And he leans his head back and the camera's above. And I just said to myself, oh, my God, he looks so free.
3: Don't dream it.

0: body felt free. His spirit felt free. The love was free. And I just feel like in my mind, I clocked it away. Like, oh, one day you'll be that free. I'm not sure that I'll be dressing like that. I'm not sure I'll ever live that life. I'm not sure if I'll, but like that freedom, that. I want that. I'm going for that. Let's do that. And then, you know, back to church on Sunday. But yeah. Like, it reminded me, watching it again to talk to you about it, how like that was the visual that I think I held on to the longest. He was floating.
1: Floating.
0: He was floating.
1: Yeah, and it's this overhead shot of him in the pool, and he's in like the SS Titanic kind of like little floaty.
0: Yeah.
1: And he's singing up like this. It's a great piece. And honestly, when I was young, I hadn't even begun to scratch any sort of surface of self-discovery, but there was something so coded in there about Don't Dream It, Be It. And like,
0: it's telling you, like, be who you need to be.
1: The world and all these rules is very made up.
0: Mm-hmm.
1: And you're too young to really believe that, but the fact that someone is suggesting it is kind of like, I don't know, it's like a, it gives you a lot of hope.
0: Well, and the whole movie, as Frankenfurter is singing that, they're also the most desired character. Mm-hmm. They're the sexiest character. They're the most embodied character. Everyone wants them. They get everybody. And so the song and the singing of it is telling you, as a queer baby or whatever, yeah, you can like, be what you want to be, enjoy the freedom of your body, and like still have what you want. It was like this vector of possibility.
1: Yeah, and it also makes you think, I mean, yeah, he kills people in that movie. He's definitely a good guy, but also like he is the villain to a nice, like Christian, young white couple.
0: I never saw him as a villain. The entire movie, it's like, oh, he's the hero. I'm rooting for him. I want him to win.
1: I mean, he's doing cannibalism and stuff, but.
0: All right, if you're just now joining me, I'm here with drag queen, DJ, entrepreneur, and all-around icon, Trixie Mattel. We're talking about the pop culture that keeps Trixie grounded. I think we've closed the loop on Rocky Horror Picture Show.
1: Yeah, shout out to Rocky.
0: Shout out to Rocky. I want you in that show, and I want you and Tim Curry just, like, having a moment.
1: 8 shows a week? I could never. You're out of your minds.
0: I mean, eventually, if you're in the biz long enough, you will do Chicago. Everyone does Chicago. You're going to do Chicago.
1: I can't.
0: Yes, you could.
1: I can't.
0: You could do it.
1: I couldn't. It's too much. 8 shows a week?
0: You've never done 8 shows a week as Trixie Mattel?
1: I have, and it was hard. There's no life. There's no way to live.
0: Mm.
1: There's just a lot of life to live that has nothing to do with work. Shout out to sitting home. Shout out to making breakfast and playing PlayStation.
0: Yes.
1: Shout out to going for a walk.
0: Without your phone.
1: Now you're crazy.
0: You can do it. You can do it. When I walk my dog, I don't take my phone.
1: My boyfriend's a crazy walker, and he goes on like 10, 15-mile walks with no headphones.
0: No headphones?
1: Just staring into space.
0: No, I got the headphones.
1: He's just hanging out.
0: But does he come back just...
1: I don't know what he does. He doesn't like being home when the housekeeper's home.
0: Oh, same. It's their house.
1: So
0: when they're there, it's their house.
1: He will leave and be like, he knows that she takes a whole big chunk of time, so he'll just be out on the walk with no headphones, just staring into space.
0: I love that. It's called freedom.
1: It's
0: you know,
1: the
0: we used to
1: things.
0: Just live like that.
1: We used to go for walks. Honestly, when I was on my hiatus and I did no social media, bike rides to nowhere.
0: Yes.
1: Bike rides to nowhere for fun.
0: Yes.
1: Listening to books, audiobooks.
0: Yes.
1: Love audiobooks.
0: What are you audiobooking right now?
1: Oh my God. I just listened to this book called Alex and Me by Dr. Irene. She's the woman who figured out and proved that parrot species not only can mimic human voice, but they can understand the meaning of words and form sentences. She basically opened up the entire science community's mind on like how smart birds are. Like she's part of the people who provided evidence that they could like learn faces, learn what words mean, make new sentences.
0: And they're like pranksters, right? Like
1: emotions.
0: The parrots are like funny.
1: Yeah. Parrots are, they have a sense of humor. They understand music. Like they are so smart. And she had to prove it, because up until her, a lot of people thought that it was just them mimicking words.
0: Yeah. Would you ever have one? They
1: of
0: live
1: course.
0: Like 80 years though.
1: Oh yeah. I love
0: you have
1: parrots.
0: To have them in your will.
1: I've been trying to get a parrot recently.
0: It can't be that hard. Go to the east side, girl. They are just flying around.
1: That's what I've heard, and I've never seen it, but I'm not going
0: to
1: go
0: to Highland Park.
1: One.
0: Well, you would just, like, sing to it, and it would come to your hand.
1: Oh, like a princess vibe.
0: Yeah.
1: Maybe that could happen.
0: Get you a parrot. What would you name your parrot?
1: I have a lot of thoughts. I think either Priscilla or I like the Colonel.
0: The Colonel.
1: I gotta go home and feed the Colonel.
0: Yeah. Yeah. All right, time now for a break. More with Trixie Mattel when we come back. Stay with us.
2: Greetings, folks. This is Dave Smith, host of Ozark Highlands Radio. This week, we take a road trip to the 2024 Walnut Valley Festival, featuring high-energy traditional Irish trio Socks in the Frying Pan. And guest host Brooks Blevins presents part one of his series, recounting the history of the Ozarkland Jamboree. All that this week

0: Hello again. Recently, I asked an Ohio listener to provide a short list of his favorite recordings so that I could present them on an upcoming segment. He responded with a list of 225 songs, leaving it up to me as to which ones to feature. Tune in and go swinging down the lane with David Miller.
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2: Hey, y'all, Sam Sanders here. Welcome back to my show. Let's get back into my conversation with Trixie Mattel. She's probably one of the hardest working women in show business. Trixie has built a business empire out of her drag persona. She's currently touring her Super Disco show at music festivals all summer long. We've been talking this episode about the pop culture that keeps Trixie Mattel grounded through all that hustle. Let's get back into it. Let's talk about Townes Van Zandt.
3: Okay.
2: When we asked you what pop culture meant the most to you, Townes Van Zandt and a certain live show he did made the list.
3: Yes.
2: Tell us who Townes is and tell us about this set.
3: Townes is this singer-songwriter, very storied history with substance abuse, but really talented guitar player-songwriter. And he has this record that my roommate Reed, from like around college, he used to put on this vinyl at home. And I was always like, this is so nice. What is he listening to? My friend Reed worked at Half Price Books, so he always was...
2: God bless Half Price Books.
3: He always was getting good deals on, like, vinyl or, like, whatever. And he got this vinyl of Townes Van Zandt live at... I think it's called Live in Houston or whatever.
2: Yeah.
3: And it's so charming because it starts with, like, an announcement.
4: I have a few announcements for the people that just came in. Other people have heard it five times, all, I'm sure. The restrooms are upstairs. Payphones upstairs. Pool tables upstairs. Foosballs upstairs.
3: And you can hear chatter, pool tables. You can hear people at a bar, probably not even there to see him.
2: Yeah.
3: And his songwriting is so beautiful. I was like 25 when I found this record, 24, 25. And I had just been broken up with and I was super depressed. And I was spending my first summer in Provincetown, Massachusetts. And I used to ride around on my bike and I had a shower radio. And I rubber banded it to my bike handlebars.
2: Yeah.
3: And I would drive around half in the bag on my bike listening to Townes Van Zandt. And just the songs on this record are so beautiful. Poncho and Lefty, Don't Take It Too Bad, Two Girls.
2: What's your favorite lyric?
3: He has a song called To Live Is To Fly.

0: it makes me think of a time in my life where I was super emo and super lonely and I felt super lost. And just driving around in Massachusetts in like a Cape town, listening to this record with my thoughts and kind of like trying to rehabilitate my spirit just by having like peace.
1: Mm. You mentioned loneliness and being in your loneliness with this music. I'm very curious, what do you think your loneliness teaches you?
0: I mean, there's this self-sufficiency and like a resilience in having to sort of like find yourself. And I find there's been times in my life where I almost feel like I lose myself in myself and I have to pan for it a little bit.
1: Mm.
0: Like I Say have more. To like sift for it.
1: Sift for you.
0: Yes. I put so much into myself and on myself about what I want and what I want to do and what I want to be and what I expect out of myself. I lose presence. I lose my ability to be present. I put upon myself in such a way that I can't enjoy things that I know in my core I love. And I can't see further than what's in front of me. I get so congested with things I want to do and expectations I put on myself that I stop enjoying everything, including like small things, important things. And I find myself in these, it's happened to me a few times where I have to really like wring myself out entirely and just like,
1: wring yourself out. I like that.
0: After Marie Kondo, it where you pull everything out of the room and only carry it back in things you want, you know?
1: Yes.
0: And
1: yes,
0: there was this other song, Don't Take It Too Bad, from this record. Yeah. It's so good. He has this lyric, don't you take it too bad, 'cause it ain't you to blame, babe. It's some kind of game, maybe.

0: His music is very, he's often talking to someone else, but it really feels like he's talking to himself. And I just have this clear picture of this time in my life where I had just done Drag Race and I was like, just very confused about what to do and very not sure about what I was going to do. And I had just broken up with somebody that I was absolutely certain I was going to be with. And it was very hard for me to imagine what was next. You know, when life just feels like not what you imagined. And I think one of the problems with being ambitious in the wrong ways is you have these goals, you have these things you want that are honestly kind of material things, right? Being recognized or getting money or whatever. You have this expectation of what it's going to feel like when you get it. And then when you get it, you sometimes realize that it's not that important. It doesn't mean anything.
1: Yeah.
0: And then you have to actually ask yourself, well, what was this about then? If it's not about that, what was it about?
1: What do you think it's about for you?
0: Maybe this is confusing because I'm being kind of vague, but I find myself get in the way of enjoying something.
1: Yeah.
0: By the time I get something, I'm so focused on what else I want.
1: Yes.
0: That I don't even touch or taste what I got finally.
1: Well, because achievement constantly levels up.
0: Yeah, there's
1: soon as you achieve the thing that you said you wanted to achieve, there is some other thing to achieve that is just above it. And so you end up always climbing this ladder of achievement that just leads to painful death.
0: Yeah.
1: That's what I find.
0: You have a hard time being present in the successes. There's always something you could do better.
1: Oh, yeah.
0: Because you're so worked up about trying to make it happen and make it good.
1: Well, and also, let's be honest, at 27, you're not there yet. At 23, you're not there. At 19, you're like, this idea of presence, gratitude, grounding, some of that is just coming with age.
0: Yeah, you're right.
1: You know what I'm saying?
0: You're right.
1: Even if someone was telling me all of this 10, 15 years ago in my life, I don't know that I could have internalized it. I felt myself just slow down and stop spinning so fast after 35. And it was just, I think, that time of life.
0: Yeah. This record to me honestly just represents there's like a stillness to it and an honesty to it, a low productionness to it that was like really sobered me up out of a spiral at a time when I was younger. It was like, I feel like it evolved me like a Pokemon. Like it just moved me forward.
1: Yeah.
0: In my like awareness of the world and myself.
1: Yeah. Yeah. If you could talk to Townes Van Zandt, what would you tell him?
0: Thanks, girl. like I said, he has written so many beautiful songs that I love off other records too, like Dead Flowers or, but this record, because it's all one piece and it plays like one concert. I mean, he's telling lame jokes. Yeah. He tells lame jokes during it.
1: Yeah.
0: With like, you can hear people talking in the background. It's just deeply honest record with some really beautiful songwriting. I just love it. I listen to it a few times a year and it just brings me back every time.
1: Yeah. It's very interesting thinking about like gratitude and acknowledging that you're somewhere that a younger version of you could have never imagined.
0: Right.
1: I had that moment watching Rocky Horror Picture Show in preparation to talk with you.
0: You have these moments where you go like,
1: it's like, oh, I am watching this show with my male partner in my home to go talk about this gay movie with a gay person and get paid for it. Who would have thought?
0: Yeah, especially when you're young and you're gay. And I mean, my wildest dream was that I would find love, that I would experience romantic love.
1: Yeah.
0: Because when you're a teenager, I mean, I don't think we've really unpacked the trauma of going to like prom, knowing that it means something different to everyone else there because they're going with someone they like.
1: We were living two lives our entire youth.
0: You go with some girl.
1: Yeah.
0: Who should be going with someone they want to go with too.
1: Yeah.
0: And you don't get to have that like butterflies and your heart's racing and you're nervous and the other person looks so beautiful and you're attracted and whatever. Mm-hmm. You actually are then forced to pretend to do that.
1: Yeah.
0: Which is like, you're kind of doing it for your straight parents and for the straight institute of a prom or something.
1: Yeah.
0: If I could do it all over again, I would be like, don't go.
1: Well, and like what I found.
0: It's not for you.
1: Later, I was just like, oh my God, Sam, you were doing so much unnecessary extra work.
0: For other people.
1: You know how like you'll see a duck on top of the water and it's serene and just gliding. But if you look under the water, it's just paddling, paddling, paddling, paddling. That's what it's like to be closeted.
0: It 100%.
1: That's what it's like.
0: It also makes me think of, have you ever seen that X-Men movie? I think it's like X-Men First Class with Jennifer Lawrence.
1: No, I haven't seen it.
0: Okay. Well, she looks like Jennifer Lawrence in the movie. And there's this part where she's weightlifting and she's bench pressing.
1: Yeah.
0: And Magneto comes in and he floats her weights, right?
1: Mm-hmm.
0: And then he drops them. And in reacting to catching them, she turns blue. And he's like, you're wasting a percent of yourself even focusing on looking normal full time. And that has like always made me think of being closeted. Like 10% of your brain CPU is scanning the room, pay attention to how you sit.
1: Yes.
0: Like that's just like and wasted energy.
1: And as we've said earlier in this chat, no one cares anyway.
0: No one cares. I mean, unfortunately they do care, but now you feel great. Big picture, no one cares.
1: Yes.
0: I mean, when you're 15, you like live with your parents and stuff. It's like people do care. But
1: now we're free.
0: Now we're free.
1: All right, if you're just now joining me, I'm here with drag queen, DJ, entrepreneur, and all-around icon, Trixie Mattel. We're talking about the pop culture that keeps Trixie grounded. They want us to wrap, but I want to give you space to talk about The Office briefly, if you want to.
0: Okay, well, but that's my take-home.
1: Yes.
0: My comfort show is The Office.
1: Which episode?
0: The Dinner Party.
1: Okay.
0: The Dinner Party.
1: Diversity Day is it for me.
0: Diversity Day.
1: Diversity Day is it for me.
0: Unbelievable.
1: Yeah.
0: So crazy. Stanley with the card that says black. The exercise is that Michael makes them all write a race on a card and put it on their forehead and ask each other questions to guess.
2: Take a card, put it on your forehead, and I want you to treat other people like the race that is on their forehead, okay? So everybody has a different race. Nobody knows what their race is. So I want you to really go for it.
0: Now, obviously that's humorous because we've all had obtuse bosses or like weird, clunky diversity trainings.
1: Yes.
0: I remember working at Macy's and doing a diversity training where I watched a video where in the video, the reenactment was like, Terry's got an earring on. And it was like a gay joke. And I'm feeling so comfortable and being like, I'm so weirded out by this. But I also love the dinner party where Michael and Jan have a bunch of people from the office over for dinner.
1: Mm-hmm.
0: And their relationship is imploding.
3: Man, I would love to burn your candles.
4: You burn it, you buy it.
3: Oh, good. I'll be your first customer.
4: But you're hardly my first.
3: That's what she said.
0: I love The Office. It's one of those shows I can put on. And obviously it's hilarious, but the performances are so good. Ultimate ensemble show.
1: Mm-hmm.
0: And the Jim and Pam, you get
1: it's so cute.
0: Every time I rewatch the show, I have a new favorite character. Mm-hmm. Last time it was Stanley, and the time before that was Jan. But like every time I watch it, there's a new character that I'm like, that's my girl. Yeah. Love her.
1: I'm very curious. Trixie Mattel is on The Office. What's her character like? What is she doing?
0: Oh, I think Michael hires her for like for Pride Month initiative to do like, because one time Michael hired a stripper dressed like a nurse to like hand over a check to science. So I think he would. And one time they hired a Ben Franklin impersonator.
1: Okay.
0: So I think what if they hired Trixie to be like a to do like a singing telegram?
1: Yes.
0: Like a happy birthday, Mr.
1: Yes.
0: President.
1: Like, but I want Trixie to be messy and like steal something.
0: Yeah, like they're doing making Trixie come sing Happy Pride to like Oscar, who's gay in the office, and he like doesn't like
1: it. He doesn't want it.
0: And maybe she's been paid for 8 hours, so then they just have her do clerical work or something.
1: She's answering the phones.
0: Yeah, she's answering the phones or like, you know, I don't know. I think something like that, because what I love about The Office is people's hearts are in the right place and they overshoot, they overcorrect. So something like hiring a drag queen to come to an office for Pride is something that would happen at Dunder Mifflin, I think.
1: Hell yeah. From your lips to God's ears, NBC Universal Peacock, run it up.
0: Love The Office.
1: Yes. Trixie, this was such a joy. I held you way longer than I was supposed to, but it's because it was so good. We didn't even have time to talk about Super Disco and your music and what's going on now. But if you want to plug anything.
0: Yeah, if anybody wants to come see me at Lollapalooza, Bonnaroo, Lightning in a Bottle, I'm doing all these great music festivals and a few prides with Super Disco. My new show, I'm DJing. I have these great new dancers. And the narrative of the show basically is that this corporate overlord, Dr. Ka-ching, has taken over this party and he's obsessed with money and automation and Trixie lands from another planet and beams up the audience to safety, to the pink planet of love.
1: It's a little Rocky Horror informed.
0: It absolutely
1: queer
0: is.
1: Aliens come to save.
0: I was working on the show, and originally it was superhero themed, and I went to see the Strange Journey Rocky Horror documentary, and it really made me think, like, I'm so kind of grossed up by humanity at this point in American history. If there's a hero in this story, they have to be from the stars. They can't be human. So it's Trixie in a spaceship, and it's fun music.
1: Trixie in a spaceship all day, every day.
0: Yeah.
1: Thank you.
0: Of course.
1: This was a joy.
0: Shout out to the girls on the 405. See you at the Pinkberry.
1: All right. Thank you so much for checking out my show today. This show is a co-production between Sam Sanders Productions and KCRW. 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Our showrunner is Tyler Green. Our senior producer is Bennett Purser. Andrea Bautista is our producer and social media editor. Phil Richards is our technical director. Alicia Baitoop composed our theme music. And together, Arnie Seipel and I co-executive produced this show. 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
6: Stardate, May 9th. A pair of eyes stares down from the northeast as night falls now. The eyes of Draco, the dragon. They're to the upper left of brilliant Vega, one of the night sky's most prominent stars. The brighter eye is the star Eltainen, the dragon's leading light. The name means the serpent because the star once represented the entire dragon. Eltainen is an orange giant. It's a good bit bigger, heavier, and brighter than the sun. That makes it easy to see, even though it's more than 150 light years away. The star should get a lot easier to see in the coming millennia. That's because Eltainen and the sun are moving closer together. In about 1.5 million years, they'll be at their closest, just 28 light years apart. Assuming Eltainen hasn't changed much by then, it'll be the brightest star in the night sky. About as bright as the current champ, Sirius. The other eye, Rastaban, is just above Eltainen. Its name means head of the serpent. It's more than twice as far as Eltainen. It too is a giant, but it's much bigger and brighter, 1,000 times as bright as the sun. So it looks only a little fainter than Eltainen, despite the extra distance. The rest of Draco curves to the left and above the dragon's eyes and curls around Polaris, the North Star. The eyes stare in the opposite direction toward Hercules, who killed the dragon before both of them were placed in the heavens. We have more skywatching tips and much more about the cosmos in Stardate magazine.
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0: Years ago, back when the movie Schindler's List came out, I was friends with these two missionaries. They worked with Chicago gang kids who they would meet in prison and try to bring to God. Anyway, one day I got a call from them, and they just had seen Schindler's List, and they wanted to talk about it because, you know, call your Jewish friend. They seen Schindler's List. I was their Jewish friend. Anyway, so we got together, and what they said was, first of all, we think we understand you better now, thanks to Schindler's List. And I think what that was about was they knew about the Holocaust, of course, before this. But it was more of as a kind of a historical fact, like you read about in a book. The reality of what happened in the Holocaust, I don't think ever had really hit them. You know, the emotional reality of it. It just hadn't hit them in the gut, all those people dying. So we got together and we talked about it. And they said the scene that touched them most was at the end of the film. And maybe you've seen Schindler's List. It's a scene after the war, and it's this rich guy, Schindler, who had been using his money during the war to save Jews from dying in the concentration camps. And he realizes that now that the war is over, he could have saved so many more people. You know, he still had money he hadn't used. He could have saved more people. And there's a scene where he goes from person to person saying stuff like, I could have sold this pin, you know, and saved two more Jews. It's gold. Or this car.
1: This car. Gert would have bought this car. Why did I keep the car? 10 people right there.
0: So we're talking about this scene, and my friends Jane and Glenn, the missionaries, say this thing that totally surprised me. They said, that's us. That's our daily life, that scene. That's our life. This Saturday, for example, Glenn says, he wanted to stay home and watch the ball game on TV, you know, but he thought to himself, no, I got to go out there and I got to save another kid. I got to try to save another kid. You know, I got to go to the jail. I got to go to juvie. And they both said that, okay, at the end of their lives, it's going to be just like that scene in Schindler's List. They're going to go to heaven and they're going to be called to account. And it's going to be all, you know, you took this day off and you pretended to be doing paperwork and you could have been out there saving another kid. Or, you know, you watched the doubleheader with Cincinnati and there was a teenager who was ready to hear your message and come to God. And they were going to be held to account. I think before this conversation, my understanding of Jane and Glenn's life was pretty much exactly like their understanding of the Holocaust. You know, like I understood, like in my head, I understood intellectually that they had given their lives over to serving God. I understood that as a fact. But what it actually meant had not totally penetrated me. Jane and Glenn, my friends, they were like superheroes, you know? They had this incredible power, the power to save somebody, to bring them to God, to turn somebody's life around. And I got to say, I met kids whose lives were completely straightened out because of them. They did a really nice job. They did save kids. And with their great power came great responsibility, a responsibility they tried really, really hard to live up to. Well, today on our radio show, we have other people who feel that same sense of power and responsibility in their daily lives. And I'm not just talking here about judges and doctors and four-star generals and people who you would expect and hope would feel the burden that comes with that amount of power. I'm talking about normal people, people you might not suspect. But from WBEZ Chicago to This American Life, I'm Ira Glass. Our program today, With Great Power. Stay with us. This American Life, today's show is a rerun, Act One. Objects in side view mirror are truer than they appear. Well, the woman at the center of this next story has the power to change two people's lives and change them in a big way. And what's interesting is, at the height of her power, she doesn't even know she has it. Alex Kotlowitz tells the story.
2: On this one August day in 1979, Carla Dimkoff learned something which shaped the rest of her life and the life of a complete stranger. And the thing about it is, it took 26 years for her to realize that. At the time, Carla was 19 years old. She was living in a trailer home in the small town of White Cloud, Michigan, when her father, James Keller, who lived in Tennessee, showed up unannounced, driving a motorhome. Her father was a bit of a vagabond, someone who lived on the edge. So this surprise visit wasn't all that unusual.
3: He did this all the time. He would basically abandoned my mom, and he would just take off for days at a time, and he would end up wherever he wanted, and several different states. And this time, he ended back up in Michigan.
2: Carla was kind of at loose ends herself. She'd been raising a daughter alone, and the day her father arrived, Carla had gotten married to a man she'd met just a week before. Her father gave them $20 as a wedding gift and wished them well. Then they went their separate ways for the evening. Carla and her new husband got home around 2 a.m., but her father was still out. He stayed out most of the night.
3: When I got up the next morning, it was fairly early. I want to say between 7 and 9, 10 a.m. He was in the driveway, walked outside, and then I said, hi, where you been? And at some point, he told me he had been at the Lamplight Bar for a little while, and I was kind of puzzled because the bars closed at 2:15 or 2:30, and I wondered where he had been the rest of the evening, and I really never got an answer to that.
2: Even stranger was what he was doing in the driveway. He was repairing the side view mirror on his motorhome.
3: It had actually been broken off, and he was putting a whole new mirror on it. And he was just doing it in such a hurry and throwing parts into his vehicle, which I thought was strange. Why throw all the junk when you're 10 feet from a dumpster into the motorhome? And he was in just such a hurry about it. It just struck me odd for a minute. And the next thing I know, he said, well, I'm out of here. And he left. And I didn't speak to him probably for several months to a year.
2: It wasn't just that Carla's father was a drifter. That makes him seem benign. He was, by Carla's recollection, a violent man. Carla remembers once she was slurping while eating spaghetti, and he hurled the table on its side. But it was much worse than that. When Carla turned 11, her mother told her that her father had molested a young girl. Carla tried to protect others in the family, and that brought her into direct conflict with her dad, like one of the times he went after her mother.
3: I stepped into the middle of it, and he punched me in the jaw. And I ended up in the emergency room later that evening.
4: How old were you?
3: Around 16. At that point, I became afraid, physically of my father and emotionally of him, and I was afraid to be alone with him after that.
2: This is all important to know in order to understand what happened next. Shortly after Carla's dad drove out of town, Carla picked up the Times Indicator, the local newspaper, and read that on the very same night her dad didn't come home, just hours before she found him in the driveway fixing his busted side-view mirror, a 19-year-old woman had been killed on a nearby road, a deep gash in her head. In the article, the sheriff said, and I quote, "We assume she was hit by an unknown vehicle, maybe by a mirror or some projection."
3: I just said, oh my God. I had an overwhelming feeling that my father had killed someone. And I just needed to tell what I knew.
2: At first, she went to her minister, who urged her to go to the police, which she did the very next day. She had a friend drive her to the police station in town, where she learned that the detective in charge of the case wasn't in. So she left him a note.
3: This is the letter I wrote to Detective Foster, and it says, "Mr. Foster, I would like to speak with you concerning the death of Christy Ringler. I do not have a car. If you could possibly stop out to my house after 3 p.m. today, it would be greatly appreciated. Thank you, Mrs. Tarrow." That evening, there were two detectives that actually came out. They were dressed in plain clothes. They knocked on the door. They came in. I told them the whole story about my dad had been here. He had been gone all night. Gave them just a little bit of a history of my dad, not a whole lot of history. And they were like, okay, well, we have this information. Thank you. I had the feeling when they came in the door that they thought they were wasting their time. I don't even think they sat down. They stood there just kind of towering over me. I was clearly intimidated by the whole situation, not really ever dealing with anything like this. And maybe I just made myself sound unsure.
2: See, Carla laid out two possible scenarios for the detectives. One, that her father accidentally struck this girl while driving home from the lamplight bar. That seemed likely, given his shattered side-view mirror and his eagerness to get out of town. The other, well, she thought it was possible that her father had killed Christy Ringley on purpose. That knowing her dad, maybe he'd tried to flirt with Christy at the lamplight. That maybe she'd repelled his advances. And that maybe on the way home, he saw her on the road and rammed her with his side-view mirror. Carla now believes, though, that the speculative scenario didn't sit too well with the detectives.
3: They made me feel like a fool, like I had a grudge to grind when I was trying to get my father in trouble or something. And just this poor trailer park person.
2: And were you conscious about living in a trailer, about being poor?
3: Very, very, you know. I knew that wasn't the thing to do. I knew that's not where I wanted to be.
2: So the detectives leave, and you know in your heart of hearts that your dad was somehow involved in this, in the death of this girl. What do you do with that knowledge?
3: I bury it.
2: When she looks back on it, this was the moment of truth. This was her opportunity to act. And she feels like she just gave up without any kind of fight. Carla ordinarily didn't back down easily, but she'd been dismissed often before. In seventh grade, she went to a guidance counselor about her dad's alleged abuse, and all the counselor did was go tell her parents. Then remember the time she ended up in the emergency room? Well, she told a doctor there that her father had punched her. Nothing came of that either. So when the detectives disregarded what she had to say, it felt familiar, like this was how it was always going to be. Her dad would elude any responsibility for what he'd done. She wasn't about to confront her father, who she feared would physically hurt her if she did. And as for the authorities...
3: The thought never occurred to me to go back to the police. I didn't want to feel that feeling again, of the intimidation, of just being dismissed. And that's really a selfish thought now that I think about it.
2: The thing was, though, she couldn't keep it buried, at least emotionally. She thought about it all the time, that her father had in all likelihood, accidentally or purposefully, killed someone, and that she hadn't done enough about it.
3: You know, I had these horrible nightmares that this dead girl was walking down the street trying to chase after me. Her body's all dismembered, and I got the feeling in my dream, God, I sound like a nut, that she was chasing me, and I couldn't ever figure out, why are you chasing me? You know, there's been times where I could not think about it, or I would be a wreck.
2: Can you remember a particular moment?
3: Yeah, I can remember one time driving in the car and just thinking about my life in general and all the things that had gone on. And it always ends up with Christy. And I often thought, I could just stop thinking if I just hit that tree. Just tortured.
5: Taped interview with Larry Pat Sauter, taking place in the Whale County Sheriff's Department. Present at this interview is Larry Pat Sauter, Deputy John Sutton, and Detective Charles Foster. Today's date is 8/27/79. The time is 1500 hours.
2: Carla wasn't the only person damaged by Christy Ringler's death. There was the Ringler family, of course. But there was also someone else, this 27-year-old truck driver named Larry Sauter. The tape you just heard is a tape police interview of Larry, a wiry-built man with a charming smile who liked to party. And while he didn't live in White Cloud, the night of Ringler's death, he had been visiting a friend there.
6: I don't think we drank at his house, if I remember correctly, but we went down to the what they call a lamplight bar, which would have been south of town. And we'd sat there and drank, maybe 3 hours in a bar.
2: Larry met a woman at the lamplight. It was Christy Ringler. They caught each other's eye, and when Larry and his friend went to party down the road, there was Christy as well.
5: And when you got to the house, what happened?
7: And when we got to the house, I went in. Jim went in. And I think I sat around for about 15 minutes. I went and went outside.
6: And she was out sitting on the front steps, and I went out and sat on the front steps. And when we went out into the front of the yard, there was a tree out there, and we were kind of sitting up there by the tree and stuff, and, you know, kind of kissing a little bit, this and that. And then she got up and she walked off and started walking towards town, which would be back north towards White Cloud.
2: Larry, who had a good deal to drink, says he offered to try to find her a ride, but she insisted she'd be all right. The last time Larry saw her, she was walking down the dark two-lane road by herself. 2 days after Ringler's death, the police asked Larry to come down to the station for this questioning. The interview lasted an hour and 15 minutes. Larry didn't bring a lawyer. He didn't feel he had anything to hide.
7: I've got nothing to hide.
5: All right, this tape's going to be terminated at 16:15
6: and then I don't think I heard anything from him for probably 12 and a half years.
2: Larry returned to his life, driving a truck and laying gas pipes. He got married to a woman named Melody, and they thought about starting a family together. Then one day
6: is I went to work, which is November 14th, and it's easy to remember because it was the day before deer season. And they came to work, and they said that you're under arrest for open murder. I think that's what it was.
2: Did you know what they were talking about?
6: I had no clue.
2: This was in 1992. Like Larry said, 12 and a half years after Christy Ringler's death, a new sheriff had reopened the case, and it quickly got a lot of publicity. Larry, who's quiet and reserved, felt deeply embarrassed.
6: You know, my name was in the paper. My face is in the paper. It's like, oh, my God. I mean, this is humiliation.
2: Had you ever been arrested before?
6: No, sir.
2: But Larry assumed that justice would just find its way. This is Melody, his wife.
8: They offered him a plea bargain for 2 to 5 years if he would admit he did it. And he refused to because he didn't.
2: And did he come to you for advice?
8: I told him, you can't plead guilty to something you didn't do.
2: The prosecutors argued that Larry had bludgeoned Christy Ringler with a pint-sized bottle of Canadian Club whiskey. Their key piece of evidence was the testimony by pathologists that the bottom ridge of the bottle matched Ringler's injuries. At the trial, no mention was made of Carla's note and her subsequent interview with the detectives. The suitors believed the prosecution buried it. Larry was convicted and sentenced to 20 to 60 years.
6: My world just came right out from underneath me. You know, I mean, in total shock. It was a nightmare, straight up nightmare.
2: There is, I suspect, nothing more confounding and debilitating than being sent to prison for something you didn't do. And the years behind bars had their effect on Larry as well as on his wife, Melody. Melody had a car accident after visiting Larry in prison and lost her factory job. She had to move back home with her parents, where she spent most of her time going over and over trial transcripts and police reports. She gave up the idea of ever having children.
8: And I had a hysterectomy while he was in prison.
2: So you gave that up as well?
8: Yeah.
2: And in the years Larry was in prison, he struggled to sustain himself, too. One of the ways he did that was to build these meticulously constructed Western scenes out of toothpicks. Log cabins, churches, saloons, covered bridges. He trimmed the toothpicks, sometimes 2,500 of them for one model, with a nail clipper so that they fit together with glue like cut logs. The hours upon hours spent constructing them helped keep his mind off his case.
6: over the years, Alex, I'll tell you what, I mean, yes, I was very, very bitter in there, but, you know, I just try and say to myself, you know, just, you know, let it go and take one day at a time.
2: Larry and Melody believe there had to be someone out there with some knowledge about what happened that night. And so Melody, along with Larry's sister, searched and searched and searched.
8: We made trips to look for people. We went to Newaygo County when people told us we were crazy, we could get killed. And we interviewed people, we talked to people, we did everything we could to try to, you know, find out what really happened to this girl.
2: Of course, the person they were looking for was Carla, but they didn't know she even existed. And Carla was completely unaware of them as well. In the 26 years since Christy Ringler's death, Carla had gotten divorced and remarried to a college professor. She now lived a comfortable life outside Grand Rapids in a spacious A-frame home on 5 acres of land. Her father had died in 1999, and all she could think about afterwards was he'd gotten away with it completely, and that tore at her. And then one day in January of last year, she picked up a newspaper and read for the very first time about Larry Souter. Melody, Larry's wife, had convinced John Smetanka, a former prosecutor, to take Larry's case. A medical examiner who had testified at Larry's trial now believed it was unlikely Ringler's wounds were caused by a whiskey bottle.
3: I was sitting in here in the living room, and my husband was in the TV room, and I read this article about Christy Ringler, and I'm like, oh my God, someone has been convicted of this. I'm telling you, I literally just about fell on the floor.
2: At that moment, it hit Carla. Because she had held on to this knowledge about her father's probable involvement in Christy Ringler's death, someone had been sent to prison. The very next morning, she called Larry's lawyer and spoke with his associate.
3: I said to her, you might think I'm a crazy woman or something, because I'm sure you don't get these phone calls all the time, but I know this Larry Souter story that you're working on, and I reported that my dad killed that girl.
2: They did, in fact, worry she might be a crazy person. No one had ever seen anything from the police indicating that they'd interviewed Carla. So the attorneys quickly filed a Freedom of Information Act request, and in a stack of police reports they received, they found the very note that Carla had left for Detective Foster, as well as half a page of nearly indecipherable notes the detectives took from an apparent phone interview with her father. One thing led to another, and within 2 months, Larry Souter got word that the authorities finally believed him. His conviction was vacated, and after 13 years and 18 days in prison, on April 1st of last year, he walked out a free man. Carla at first asked the attorneys to keep her identity hidden, though that was impossible because it was such a public case. Mostly, she felt she had completely failed this man, this stranger, Larry Souter.
3: I cried for a long time. Weeks.
2: About 2 months after being released from prison, Larry told his lawyer that he wanted to meet Carla. So they agreed to have lunch at a local Applebee's, and Carla prepared herself for Larry's fury.
3: My husband literally had to help me out of the car. I was trembling so much. And I knew who he was right away when we walked in. And we just both kind of collapsed in tears. And I wasn't sure why he was crying, but I was just so overwhelmed with guilt that I could hardly look at him.
2: On a recent afternoon, Larry came by to see Carla. Somewhat surprisingly, they've become friends. And in an odd twist of fate, they're both battling cancer and have helped each other out during their respective treatments. On this rainy afternoon, the two stood in the kitchen in a tight embrace, and as they held each other, Carla became overwhelmed with guilt. and began to cry.
6: It's going to be all right.
9: I'm so sorry.
2: Carla can't help herself. Whenever she sees Larry, she breaks down and apologizes. There was even a period of 2 months when Carla wouldn't return Larry's phone calls.
3: Because you can only apologize so many times, and felt the need to do it all the time.
10: I just seem like you're awfully hard on yourself. I mean, you've righted something. You gave somebody his freedom.
3: I didn't give Larry his freedom. What he didn't do gave him his freedom. And if I was going to give him his freedom, I would have given it to him 13 years ago. And I didn't do that, and that's where I failed.
10: But I think you've been so hard on yourself. You didn't know he was there.
3: No, but I knew what the right thing at the moment was. You know, in my heart of hearts, I knew what was happening, and I just let it go. And I don't understand a person that can do that.
2: Here's the strange thing about all this. In certain ways, all of this has been harder for Carla to handle than for Larry. Sometimes you happen upon a moment, you witness something on the street. Let's say a man threatening a woman or a parent hitting a child. And the fate of a complete stranger rests on how you handle things. And you feel powerless to do anything, so you turn your head, you walk away. Or, as in Carla's case, you try to do something but not forcefully enough. Then you resume your life, though those moments stay with you. Well, imagine if you got a second chance. Carla did, and she paid a price for getting a second shot at it. Now she's even more tormented, because it really has sunk in, the kind of power she held 26 years earlier. And so she feels ashamed. Larry, though, sees it all quite differently.
6: She's my angel.
3: That's what he calls me, his angel. Matter of fact, he brought me a gift a couple of weeks ago, and it's a lawn ornament, and it has
6: a couple angels on it,
3: and it lights up at night. I want you to know I go out in the middle of the night when I can't sleep, and I look at it.
2: While Carla spends sleepless nights staring at her angels, remembering the past, Larry's trying to forget. Right after he got released, he and Melody built a bonfire to burn all the clothes and letters associated with his time in prison. Not long ago, as a gift, Larry gave one of his toothpick constructions to Carla. She has it displayed in her living room. It's a log cabin with a chimney built with pebbles Larry collected from the prison yard. This, of course, is what Larry did to forget. But now Carla has it as a constant reminder.
0: Alex Kotmowitz is the author of several books, most recently An American Summer. Today's show, like I said earlier, is a rerun from years ago. Carla died from breast cancer in 2008. Coming up, a family wishes for years to get the power to defend themselves against a dangerous neighbor. And then they get it, and they have to decide if they want to use it. That's in a minute on Chicago Public Radio when our program continues.
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12: In 2026, voters will decide on 3 amendments to the state constitution. The first would mandate all voters be legal citizens when heading to the ballot box. This is already state law, but the amendment is said to clarify existing statutes. Voters will also have the option to vote yes or no on a gun rights amendment. The federal constitution already protects the right to bear arms, but the proposed amendment would specify gun types. A third amendment would allow state lawmakers to create economic development districts. This means designated parts of the state where the government would have more freedom to move money to private businesses. The amendment would expand the state constitution's existing language on how public money is spent which are often strict and limiting. From Little Rock, I'm politics and government reporter Josie Lenora. This has been an Arkansas Civics Minute.
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14: This is Bird Note. Does staying cooped up inside with your kids drive you up the wall? Take comfort in the bird that does it year after year, the hornbill. Each breeding season, a female hornbill imprisons herself in a tree cavity and takes on the task of raising her young. In the days leading up to her nest arrest, the female starts blocking the entrance to her nest with a plaster of mud, bark, and poop. Once the entrance becomes so small that she can barely squeeze through it, the female slips inside and fills the gap, except for a thin slot for ventilation and food. She stays in there for months, incubating her eggs and raising the chicks. While she's busy at that, the male brings fresh fruits and a variety of animal protein. At last, when the nest becomes just too cramped, the female escapes the nest and frees herself. The young either follow her out or reseal the entrance and remain in the nest until they're ready to fledge. Most of the 61 hornbill species in the world exhibit these strange behaviors. Locking down provides nesting hornbills some protection from predators and wards off other hornbill pairs looking for a place to nest. For Bird Note, I'm Mary McCann. 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
0: This is American Life, I'm Ira Glass. If you're going to program, of course, you choose a theme, bring you a variety of different kinds of stories on that theme. Today's show, With Great Power. Stories about ordinary people who find themselves with the superhero's dilemma. With great power comes great responsibility. We've arrived at Act 2 of our show. Act 2, Unwelcome Wagon. It's a kind of a power that only means something if you don't use it. Like, for example, threatening to use a nuclear weapon. This story is about something like that. Except, instead of taking place in the desolate borders of rival nations who hate and fear each other, it occurs entirely on a quiet street in the suburbs, between next-door neighbors. We've changed the names of everybody who you're going to hear from in this story. As we go along, you'll see why. It begins years ago with a woman who we're going to call Betty and her husband when they decided to move from the inner city to a quiet suburban neighborhood. Their kids were young. At first, it was great, but then their next-door neighbor decided he was going to build a fence on what he thought was the property line.
15: And he kept saying, I know where the property line is. I've lived here 12 years, and I'm putting my fence on it. And my husband said, well, we should get a survey because our deed doesn't show it there.
16: So we asked him to do a survey, and he refused.
0: This is Betty's daughter, who's now all grown up, who we'll call Julia.
16: So we had a survey done anyway.
0: Of all things, the survey gave even more land to the neighbor than he thought he'd had, which you would think would have made him happy. But in fact, Betty and Julia say, it just made him mad, because he had not waited for the survey to start building this fence. And now, thanks to the survey that he had not wanted, his yard was actually bigger, and he had to move the fence.
15: He was very angry, and he was going to sue us because he said we made him put his fence in the wrong place. It all started from that.
0: And so how much of the fight was actually about the property and how much was it that he just didn't like the look of you, you know?
15: I'm guessing about 10% about the property, 90% didn't like us. The word that they used often about us, and he very often was, you people ain't from here. We were just different, I guess, than...
16: We were liberals.
15: Yeah, we were liberals. We looked different. We acted different.
0: After that, things started happening. And they started small. One night, Betty was on the phone, and she looked out the window towards the neighbor's yard. Each of the two houses had a long driveway coming back from the road, and the two driveways were nearly side by side. The neighbor's truck was in his driveway, near the two houses.
15: I could see cigarettes being relit out in his vehicle, and I realized that he sat in his vehicle and watched us.
16: So he watched us for hours into our living room, which had these big picture windows.
15: And I can't think of anything more boring than watching us, but he did.
16: Especially after we got cable.
15: That was the beginning.
0: Wait, so he would just sit there for hours? You guys are like coming in and out of the family room with a bowl of popcorn, and you sit in front of the TV and like, that's what
15: exactly.
0: He's like. Wow.
15: And we didn't go to anybody because, you know, he can sit out in his truck if he wants to. It's a little strange.
0: At first, I figured he would just lose interest and stop. But he didn't stop. Other things started happening. They got crank calls. For a while, every time they sat down to dinner, they got a call. Their license plate disappeared. The lights outside their house were shot out with a BB gun. They called the cops, only to be told that if they wanted to build a case, they needed to capture the crimes on videotape, which they tried to do. And more interested than anything else, every time they left the house, it seemed like the neighbor was waiting for them.
16: We could not go outside without some interaction. Without him yelling or insulting us in some way.
0: And what would he yell?
15: Oh, well, to me, it was always the same.
0: Okay, I'm just going to stop the tape right there. For a quick warning to listeners, a nice Southern lady is about to get a little salty.
15: Oh, well, to me, it was always the same. Get your ugly old ass out of here, you ugly old bitch. You old bitch shouldn't be on this earth. To my husband, it would be, You ain't no man. There's nothing to you. You're worthless. You let your wife wear the pants in the family.
16: And he sat there with popcorn, watching us and mocking us and saying, oh, y'all are putting on a big show. You know, y'all want some popcorn? And offered it to my dad.
0: Wait, and what were you all doing?
16: Just going into the garage, maybe to get a bike or to get some old furniture out from storage.
0: It's such a commitment to messing with you.
15: Yes, exactly. It was his life.
0: One morning they woke up to find this neighborly greeting. The words bitch and whore literally carved into their lawn in giant block letters. One set was up by the house. The other set down by the curb.
15: And they were done with some type of very strong weed killer.
16: That would last a year.
15: Yeah, we would either have to have them dug out and dig down like 2 feet, or they were going to be there for a year.
0: And
15: they were there for a year.
0: and so people would drive by your house for a year, and the word whore would be down on the lawn?
16: The bus would pick me up for school in eighth grade, and it would be there. No one would say anything, though.
15: There was also a picture we interpreted to be of a dog doing an obscene act with a woman.
0: Wait, you mean he drew it on the lawn?
15: With the weed killer, yes.
0: A dog and a woman?
15: It was good enough that neighbors knew what it was.
0: And did you have the feeling that the entire neighborhood was against you?
16: Yes.
15: Yes.
0: Really? Like everybody sided with him?
15: I don't know that I would go so far to say they sided with him, but more the feeling that you've stirred up something in the neighborhood that we didn't want stirred up.
16: That we set him off somehow, and that it was our fault.
0: They have other stories. The neighbor would play chicken with their car. He'd point his headlights into their house for hours, flash them on and off. When they went away on vacation, he would drive under their lawn, spin the tires. When Julia's little brother went out on his bike, the neighbor would get on a bike himself sometimes and circle the little brother and lunge at him so he would fall off. He was only 8. It was strange, they say, to feel that somebody hated them so much. At some point, he started going after your pets?
16: Yeah. I had a little black cat named Phoenix. And he killed it.
0: He killed it?
15: One day we found Phoenix beside the fence, but just pushed through the bottom of the fence on our property. And if you looked across his driveway at the end of his house, there was a big metal baseball bat leaning against the house. Well, by that time we had attorneys, and they said, take the cat and have it autopsied. And we did, and it had been killed by a blow, two blows to it. But that was a part of him. He not only killed the cat, but he wanted you to know how he did it. And by leaving the bat, we knew what happened.
16: He had left it out by the driveway for me to find.

0: just knew he died.
1: We just couldn't tell her.
2: They thought about moving. They even put the house on the market. After the words bitch and whore had grown back in the lawn, of course. But the economy wasn't so great, and the house didn't sell. So they stayed, vowing not to let the neighbor get to them. This wasn't easy. By now they were in the middle of basically an all-out war. There were restraining orders and counter-restraining orders and court charges and counter-charges. By this time, both sides were videotaping each other. Betty and her husband trying over and over to get some proof that would finally incriminate the neighbor and stop him, and never getting it. So that's how it went, for over 2 years. And then, a fateful pile of garbage was dumped into the lawn. A pile of garbage that was actually able to change the balance of power, giving Julia and Betty and their family both great power and great responsibility. The neighbor had thrown trash on the property before, mostly little things, cans, cigarette butts, nothing interesting. Nothing useful.
1: But one day, we went out, and there was a whole lot of stuff. It was papers, letters, bank statements, mortgage. It had everything about them. That series of numbers that, you know, makes us the person we are in America.
2: You mean Social Security number?
1: His Social Security number, yes. He and his wife's. I always suspected it was maybe the wife got mad at him or one of the daughters because they were adult, young women.
2: Mm-hmm.
1: And actually in that pile of stuff were letters from the daughters saying, oh, Mom, why don't, you know, sort of like Daddy's terrible and you're good and personal things as well as business type. Thanks.
2: I mean, you photocopied a few of these and sent them to us. I have to say, hold on, I have them here. They're so unbelievably personal. You feel embarrassed to read them.
1: You do.
2: Yeah.
1: You do.
2: I mean, one of them, you know, starts with a sort of caveat. I hope you never read this letter because if you do, it means that, you know, things are just very bad between us. And, you know, another one of the daughters sort of says, like, well, I'm writing this letter while you and Dad are fighting over some silly stuff. And you just, it's so heartbreaking.
1: Right. It is. It is. He was so mean, and that showed what his family thought of him, how he had raised him to be, what his wife thought of him. You know, we were a family that loved each other. We had dinner together and, you know.
2: Yeah.
1: We still laughed and had fun.
2: So suddenly you guys had his Social Security number and all these bank numbers and all that. And you've saved it?
1: Yes, we have.
3: We have a briefcase, and it's our little treasure chest.
2: So really, suddenly you had like a tremendous leverage over him. I mean, you could really do some damage. Did you think about it?
1: Oh, yes. We talked about it.
2: What did you think about doing?
1: Closing up his business and bank account.
3: Posting all his information in some truck stop or in many truck stops across the Southeast so that somebody could steal it.
2: Just like posting his Social Security number.
1: Yeah. Right. Making him a child porn person so he could never live anywhere comfortable again.
3: Put him on a sex offender list, you know.
2: Mm-hmm.
3: Contribute to Hezbollah.
2: Mm-hmm.
3: He could join NAMBLA.
1: Any of those type things would be good.
2: I love the joy in your voice as you're saying these words.
3: Yeah.
2: So now they had great power to mess with their neighbor, to punish their neighbor. He would never know what hit him. He would have no idea it was them. And despite what were, I have to say, clearly hours and hours that they spent talking about their revenge fantasies, they held their fire. They showed restraint.
1: We had the thoughts, but we never did anything.
2: Oh, wow. So it was just nice to hold on to them in the special briefcase as a sort of secret weapon.
1: Yes.
3: It's like we have a little piece of him in this briefcase.
1: Hmm. And at any time, we could do something with it.
2: Well, in a way, then, the main thing that finding all these papers that it gives you, it's like a gift because it helps with the one thing you've got, which is being able to fantasize about revenge.
1: Right. That's true. And if we ever used it, that would be gone. I mean, if we put it out in the truck stop or did something on the internet, that would be gone. We'd have done our thing.

0: And, you know, we still can fantasize.
1: Yeah. Yeah.
2: But it would be different if we didn't have these things because, you know, saying if you have no power, then not using power means nothing. But we have the power to do something, but we choose not to. I don't know, gives us control over him and control over him in a way we never had when he was tormenting us.
1: Eventually, the neighbor moved away, stopping back to harass them only occasionally. Julia and Betty and their family moved later. But after all these years, they've kept that briefcase full of papers. You never know when it is that you're going to need your secret superpower. Act 3, Waiting for Joe. Well, in this act, we make a little shift. This is going to be a story about somebody with great power, but the story is going to be told from the point of view of the powerless. When you're powerless, you spend a lot of time speculating about those above you. Much more than the other way around, I think. The people above us, they do not care. They don't notice you and me. Not in the same way. But we think a lot about them. Our parents, our bosses' bosses, the people who run our government, the people who run the big companies that shape our daily lives. What is going through their heads, we think? Why are they acting this way? And there's one figure, I think, that we wonder about more than any other. Shlomo Auslander grew up in a place consumed with these particular questions and has this story.
3: In the beginning, he was always on time. But it had been a long time since the beginning, longer than either Donut or Danish could remember. "I don't get it," complained Danish. "Isn't it time?" "It's time," answered Donut. "It feels like it's time." "It's time." Danish paced anxiously back and forth. Of course it was time. He knew it was time. He didn't need Donut to tell him that it was time. "So where is he then?" asked Danish. "If it's time, then where is he? I don't understand. Either he knows that it's time, or he doesn't. Does he know that it's time?" Donut sat curled up inside their cold, empty feeding bowl, focused intently on the doorknob of the apartment front door, believing with all of his heart that at any moment the doorknob would turn, the door would open, and Joe would appear. "We cannot pretend to think that we know what Joe knows and what Joe doesn't know," pronounced Donut with a sharp twitch of his nose. "We must only believe with all our heart that Joe knows." "I bet he doesn't know," said Danish. He rose up on his hind legs and flailed uselessly at the glass walls until he became exhausted. Breathing heavily, he lumbered over to the water bottle that hung in the far corner and drew a few drops into his mouth. "You non-believers are all the same," scoffed Donut. He pushed some dry cedar chips into a small, comfortable mound and settled down upon it. "As if you were the first hamster to ever doubt him," he said. "The first rodent to ever think, really. Who else but you, with your keen intellect, your contrarian insight, your moral bravery and conviction, who else could possibly come up with, 'What if Joe doesn't? What if Joe can't?' Joe knows who believes, Danish, and Joe knows who doesn't. Joe is here, Joe is there, Joe is simply everywhere. What if he never comes back? What if he's forgotten us? What if he's died? You look around at all your plastic tube highways and your fabulous habit trail and think you're special. But do ants not build anthills? Do bees not build hives? It is not what we build that makes us unique. It is what we believe. It is that we believe at all. Doubt, my dear Danish, is no great achievement. It is faith that sets us apart. Besides, added Donut, he left his wallet on the front table. He's got to come back. He did? Asked Danish. He stood up on his back legs and squinted through the glass. Where? Donut walked over and stood beside Danish. There, on the table. Where? There. That? Yes. That's not a wallet, you idiot. Of course it's a wallet. It's a book, said Danish. It's not a book. Sure it is, said Danish. I can read the spine. Along Came a Spider by James Patterson. He dropped down and shook his head. Oh, no, he does not. Donut squinted a moment longer. Damn, It was a paperback. Why would Joe abandon them? Why would he leave a sign for them right there on the foyer table and then make it not a sign? And why James Patterson? What did it all mean? He does not read James freaking Patterson, cried Danish. Our salvation, our provider. We must be out of our minds. It's a test, Donut said as he curled back up in his bed. He's testing our faith. Danish stood on his hind legs and flailed uselessly at the glass wall until he became exhausted. He took a drink of water, climbed up into the plastic treehouse, and curled into a tight, angry ball. I happen to find Patterson thought-provoking and suspenseful, Donut said after a moment. You what? Asked Danish. Did you just say you find James Patterson thought-provoking and suspenseful? Jesus Christ, open your eyes, Donut. Don't you see what he's doing to us? Holding our food over our heads like this? Dangling our fate before us like a banana raisin nut bar tied to the end of a stick? Look at you, Donut. Are you so desperate to believe that you're actually defending James Patterson? I thought Cat and Mouse was a taut psychological thriller, said Donut. Oh, bite me, said Danish. Donut closed his eyes. Hunger stabbed sharply at his stomach, but he would never admit it to Danish. Where the hell was Joe? Danish rummaged frantically through the seed shells and shavings that covered the floor of their transparent little world. He isn't coming, he said, looking for even a sliver of a husk of a shell of a seed. He isn't coming. Donut nestled deeper into his bed, eyes shut tight in fervent concentration. May he who has fed us yesterday, he prayed, feed us again today and tomorrow and forever. Amen. Yes, Danish suddenly shouted. Yaha! He pulled a brown chunk of apple from beneath a small mound at the back of the cage and raised it victoriously overhead. Without even stopping to knock off the stray bits of cedar and pine needle that stuck to its sides, Danish opened his mouth wide and dropped it in. He made quite a show of chewing it, mmming and ohing and aahing, finally swallowing it with a loud, dramatic gulp. He smiled, patted his stomach, and burped, a deep, long belch of satisfaction. He washed it down with a few drops of water and slid down to the floor with a contented sigh. Donut watched Danish, a sour mix of jealousy and disdain on his face. His stomach groaned. Where the hell was Joe? Donut stood up and stomped over to Danish, who looked up at him lazily. Well, demanded Donut. Well, what? Well, maybe you could give a little thanks, said Donut. Thanks, asked Danish. To who? To Joe, Danish, to Joe. For what? For the apple he gave you. The apple he gave me, asked Danish. I found that apple myself. Do you think the apple just grew there? Donut shouted. How did the apple get there, Danish? We searched this cage 1,000 times and never found a thing. That apple was a miracle, a gift. Joe heard my prayers, and he brought forth upon this cage a holy apple. His stomach grumbled. Danish belched again and rubbed his belly with pride. Except, Donut, that you didn't get any food. You asked, I received. Seems like a strange system to me. He sucked a piece of apple rind out from between his teeth. Not that I'm complaining. You know what, next time why don't you ask him for a carrot? I simply must start getting more fiber. Joe grants food to those who need it most, replied Donut bitterly. Danish tired quickly of Donut's lectures, particularly when he was hungry, which he suddenly was. Again. He got back up and began searching again through the rough cedar chips that covered the floor. Donut dragged himself wearily back to bed. The miracle of the apple had made him ravenous. Donut would never admit it. He was ashamed to even think it. But lately, he'd begun to doubt. Lately, Joe and his mysterious ways were beginning to tick him off. It was the same thing with him every damn day. Begging, thanks, begging. Verse, chorus, verse. Why me? Wondered Donut. It must have been his own fault. He must have sinned. He must have angered Joe. Just last week, he had questioned why their litter wasn't changed more frequently. Perhaps there's a cedar shortage, he'd asked Danish sarcastically. It is a hardwood, you know. He had even complained aloud that their cage was too small. The chutzpah. He was ashamed of himself. No wonder there wasn't any food. Why should Joe give him anything more if he couldn't appreciate what he had already been given? Donut closed his eyes and silently thanked Joe for starving him in order to show him the error of his ways. Forgive me, he prayed. Danish, meanwhile, was going mad. He'd been tricked. Tricked by Joe. He was even hungrier now than he'd been before he'd eaten Joe's cursed apple. Oh, yes. Very good, Joe. Yes. Quite witty, shouted Danish. Well done, old boy. Touché. Danish stood on his hind legs and flailed uselessly at the glass walls until he became exhausted. Donut prayed. And behold, suddenly, the doorknob did turn. The apartment door did open. And Joe did appear. Danish peed in excitement. Donut crapped in fear. Joe was thin and pale, and he wore a rumpled brown suit. The badge hanging from his chest pocket read, Mailroom. There was a woman with him, too, a woman Danish and Donut had never seen before. She had thin hair and thick glasses, and she and Joe wrestled their way through the doorway as one, groping and feeling and rubbing each other as if each had somehow lost the keys in the other's pants pockets. Joe groaned and tore open her blouse. Danish and Donut pressed their noses to the glass. There better be apples in there, said Danish. Forgive me, Joe, for doubting you, prayed Donut. Joe lifted the woman into his arms. To hell with dinner, he whispered. She threw her head back and laughed, and as they headed down the hallway toward his bedroom, Joe switched the living room lights off with his elbow. Darkness. Donut looked at Danish. Danish looked at Donut. We have brought this upon ourselves, said Donut. Danish stood on his hind legs and flailed uselessly at the glass walls until he became exhausted. Donut prayed.
4: Shalom, House Hunter. His story, Waiting for Joe, is from his collection, Beware of God. His most recent book is Feh, a memoir.

0: 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I'm Ana Maria Sayer, bringing you music from the archives of the popular concert series.
1: I'm Ann Powers, and this is our Mother's Day show. 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
3: Live from NPR News in Washington, I'm Nora Rahm. The State Department says representatives from Israel and Lebanon will meet in Washington next week for 2 days of talks focused on long-term peace and security agreements. In the meantime, Israel continues carrying out attacks aimed at Hezbollah targets despite a ceasefire. NPR's Jaina Raff reports.
4: The Israeli military says it targeted a Hezbollah weapons depot in the village of Tura. It says it took care to minimize civilian casualties, but those known killed in the attack were three women, an elderly disabled man, and a girl who were at home when the airstrike hit their three-story building. Israel did not provide proof of the weapons depot claim. It has intensified attacks lately ahead of talks expected in Washington next week with Lebanon. Lebanese state media says Israeli attacks, mostly in southern Lebanon, killed 35 people Friday, including three other children. The militant group Hezbollah has responded to the Israeli attacks with strikes on Israeli military targets. Jaina Raff, NPR News, Beirut.
3: Tennessee has become the first state to approve new congressional maps after the U.S. Supreme Court paved the way to redraw majority black districts last week. The move is part of a broader Republican-led redistricting push unfolding across several southern states ahead of the midterms, including Louisiana and Virginia. Mariana Bacallao from member station WPLN reports.
5: The NAACP has filed an emergency petition against Tennessee's new maps, arguing that the state didn't have the authority to strike down a 50-year-old law that barred mid-decade redistricting. The new congressional maps split Memphis, the state's only majority black voting bloc, into three different districts. Protesters from the state's blue cities argue that this will take away the voice of voters who support Democrats, roughly a third of the state's population. Republicans say that the new maps will reflect the state's overall conservative bent and maintain that redistricting along party lines is legal. For NPR News, I'm Mariana Bacallao in Nashville.
3: A cruise ship hit by the Hanta virus is to arrive at Spain's Canary Islands tomorrow. The World Health Organization says the risk to residents there is low. Dr. Maria Van Kerkhove is the director of the WHO's Department of Epidemic and Pandemic Management. She says doctors will be there when the passengers and crew disembark.
6: The ship will anchor, and that there will be small boats that will take some of the passengers, and it will be done in a very choreographed, coordinated way, in a very protected way. Bring those passengers to shore. There will be a screening that will take place.
3: She says this is an outbreak on a ship, not the start of a COVID pandemic. Three people have died during the outbreak. You're listening to NPR News in Washington. Today is Victory Day in Russia to mark the defeat of Nazi Germany in World War II. The annual military parade was held in Red Square, but it was a scaled-down version. It didn't include tanks, missiles, and other heavy weapons for the first time in nearly 20 years. Commentators on state television said the equipment is needed more in Ukraine, where the war is in its fifth year. Finances at the U.S. Postal Service are still on shaky ground, as the mailing agency reports a net loss for the fifth quarter in a row. As NPR's Hansi Luong reports, USPS officials say the self-funded agency remains months away from running out of money.
7: The Postal Service relies on stamps and service fees, not tax dollars, to deliver mail 6 days a week to just about every address in the country. But with people sending a lot less mail than in past decades, USPS ended this fiscal year's second quarter with a net loss of $2 billion. Postmaster General David Steiner says USPS has already raised shipping prices, cut workers' hours, and stopped payments to its pension plan.
8: The Postal Service remains in a serious financial crisis. I communicated that plainly in front of Congress and our country in March, because I don't think that we serve anyone if we soften these realities.
7: Sanders says Congress should change laws to let the Postal Service borrow more money and reform its retirement plans. Hansi Luong, NPR News.
3: The Atlanta Braves announced today Hall of Fame manager Bobby Cox has died. He took over the last place Braves in 1990 and led the team to its first World Series win in 1995. Bobby Cox was 84. I'm Nora Rahm, NPR News.
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0: And I'm Ann Powers. Today, we're paying tribute to the moms, like me. It's our Mother's Day show.
2: We're going to listen to some concerts that span different realms of motherhood. Later, we'll hear from Allison Russell, a mom who calls on the spirits of her ancestors. Also, Martha Wainwright, who, at the time of her Tiny Desk, found herself losing a mother and becoming one herself. But let's start with Madison Ward and the Mama Bear.
0: You know, Anna, this is such a unique pair. It's a son and mother duo from Kansas City who play folksy, bluesy songs together. Ruth Ward got her start busking in Albuquerque at first and then later in Oklahoma. But when she moved to Missouri to start a family, music, you know, it fell by the wayside, as it so often does with moms. And then somehow an old recording of hers got out to the local community and people got interested in her music. And that was around the time that her son, Madison, was trying his hand at songwriting too, sneaking songs in between his mama's sets when she was playing out again. They told this story on All Things Considered back in 2015.
10: My mom, she's been playing in coffee houses since she was 19. Mm-hmm. And I started picking up music whenever I was 19 as well. I started joining her and we stopped playing with other musicians and started playing together. And we really just loved the way it sounded. So we kept going.
11: I've been always a big supporter of anybody young, you know, playing music and helping them out as much as I can. And when I would go to the coffee houses to play, I'd say, hey, Madison, come up and let's share one of your songs with the crowd. And they loved it. And the more I did that, the more I realized how much they loved it, that we started saying, hey, how about you and I just doing some things together? And then it just took off.
2: And it's one thing to start a family band, but it's another thing for a son to sing love songs with his mom. How do they navigate that dynamic?
0: I mean, really, they navigate it quite naturally and comfortably, which is interesting, I think, and was surprising to people when they first heard Madison Ward and the Mama Bear. But it's all part of the side of roots music that's about lineage and community and just being comfortable with the people you're playing with.
2: Well, let's hear it. Madison Ward and the Mama Bear at the Tiny Desk.

I've always been such a fan of Tiny Desk, and I always used to tell myself if I could just get on that show, I think that'd be so cool. So tomorrow, I'm retiring. Let's see. This next song is called Daisy Jane.

0: Thank you. Thank you very much. Appreciate it.
1: That was Madison Ward and the Mama Bear at the Tiny Desk. They just sang Daisy Jane, Sorrows and Woes. They opened the set with Silent Movies. Bob Boylan and Maggie Starbird produced this Tiny Desk. Brian Jarba was the audio engineer.
2: After this short break, just an acoustic guitar, some stories, and the voice of Martha Wainwright. And later, redemption songs from Alison Russell. 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
2: 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I'm Ana Maria Sayer.
1: And I'm Ann Powers.
2: We're thinking about mothers in this episode. There are so many different ways to be a mom, but there's something special about a lineage passed down from a mother to a daughter when they both make music.
1: Yeah, you know, Ana, it's always a complicated relationship, you know. It can be fraught. It can be beautiful. But nobody has lived this relationship and made compelling music about it with the flair of Martha Wainwright. Martha Wainwright is part of the legendary Wainwright McGarrigle Roach extended family, which unites three pillars of the folk world in multi-generational music making. Her mom is the late Kate McGarrigle, half of the great duo, the McGarrigle sisters, with her sister Anna. Her dad is one of my favorite funny bards, Loudon Wainwright III, still going strong at 79. NPR music fave Rufus Wainwright is her brother, and through marriage, she's also connected to my faves of all time, the Roaches. Suzzy Roach was married to her dad, and their daughter Lucy is also a singer-songwriter. It's a lot.
2: And I don't even want to begin to think about the family drama that's come out of all of that. So we'll put that aside. Suffice to say, Loudon Wainwright and Kate McGarrigle's marriage did not last.
7: Even these days, I thought I saw you underneath the vine.
2: Here's what Martha Wainwright told NPR about her mother in 2012.
8: I think my mother was always worried about me when she was alive. Being the second child and playing music, which was something that everybody in my family did, I think I lacked any real self-confidence about what I was doing. I was a kind of a misfit. And when my mother died, you know, I had to become an adult.
7: See, they've cut your hair and grown between your eyes.
8: But it feels good. It feels better, you know. My mother was someone who lived her life very fully. Every moment was very magical. And I think that finally, you know, I could say that her passing has sort of woken me up to this world, really.
7: Can we pretend we're talking?
1: I've been a fan of her music since she was 20 and debuted at New York's Bottom Line. That was when she was still performing with her mom, Kate. Martha has always been able to get at truths that others would find too difficult to express. And when she played the Tiny Desk, she was several albums into her career and at a crossroads in her life. Her mother had died shortly after her first child was born. And that's where we find her in this Tiny Desk, playing songs from her incredible 2012 album, Come Home to Mama.
2: Well, let's hear it. Martha Wainwright at the Tiny Desk.
8: Thank you very much. This song is called Some People.

Thank you. These little guitar strings are making little sounds for such a subtle audience as you guys today. Here we go. Maybe that'll be better. The next song I want to do is called Can You Believe It? It's what we're referring to as the single, which is always very funny. And I have to say that, I was on my way here in the car. My husband drove me. I woke up this morning to come, and then I realized I live in Brooklyn, and I called the car service, and then they were all busy. And so I realized, oh, my God, I'm never going to make it to the airport because they're all down because people are trying to get into the city, into Manhattan because of the storm, Sandy. And so I yanked my 3-year-old out of his crib because he is on a rock and roll schedule and wakes up at 10 in the morning. For the most part. And so I got him in the car so that my husband could drive me. And we were talking on the way over. Hopefully he'll never listen to this, but you never know. But I just have to say that he really has been the punching bag for this album. And I never really realized it until I've had to do these songs over and over and over again. But anybody else... probably would have left me by now, but obviously has a very strong understanding of the power and the importance of freedom of expression and art, and also exaggeration.

Thank you. Thank you very much. I'll do one last song for you, because I know our time is short together. Most of this record is about my mother dying, the great Kate McGarrigle. She was a great songwriter. But there is one song, yes. One song about my new son that came right at the time that my mother died. Right as she died, he arrived, which was kind of amazing. And the song is called Everything Wrong. It's my first song about motherhood. And he will probably hope that it's my last.

I start again? Sorry, just so I get that line. My husband's been lying and cheating. Once again, it's a country song, so we have to take everything with a little grain of salt, except the good stuff.

0: Thank you very much. Thank you. Thank you. Now I must return to my tiny desk and get back to work.
1: You know, just in that simple performance, you can hear so much, Ani. You can hear Martha's folk roots, her connection to Quebecois chanson, kind of balladry. You can hear that incredible confessionalism. It's all there in that simple performance.
2: I can absolutely hear it, Anne. Like you say, that's why she's part of the best family in folk.
1: That was Martha Wainwright at the Tiny Desk. We just heard Everything Wrong. She also played Some People and Can You Believe It? Stephen Thompson produced this Tiny Desk, and Kevin Waite was the audio engineer.
2: Coming up, singer-songwriter and banjo player Allison Russell. 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
3: I'm John Kirk, and this is an Arkansas moment. In 1959, amid the ongoing school crisis in Little Rock, Winthrop Rockefeller addressed the graduating class at the HBCU, Spelman College, in Atlanta. He told them, "In all parts of the country, there is a great need for this approach, which I would call planned progress, in fighting discrimination. In talking of planned progress, I am not thinking only in terms of school integration. Rather, I use it as a term for the feeling shared by most of us that we must be doing something constructive to foster equal opportunity for all the people, all the time." I'm John Kirk, UA Little Rock's Donaghy Distinguished Professor of History, and this has been an Arkansas Moment.
4: And it's the guy with the crossword hat and the checkerboard shirt. 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That's weird. 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
2: 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I'm Ana Maria Sayer.
1: And I'm Ann Powers.
2: In this episode, we've spent time with a mother who makes music with her son, a new mother processing the death of her own, and now Allison Russell, someone who calls upon the ancestors to bring a mother energy. Your words, Ann, to her music. Who is Allison Russell, and what do you mean by mother energy?
1: You know, Allison has been one of my favorites for so long, and it's been an absolute joy to see her come into her full flower in the past few years and to become a kind of mother to us all in a certain corner of the folk world. She's a young mom. She's a young mom. But she really does have that spiritual maternal energy that's so beautiful. She and her partner, JT Nero, who have a band called Birds of Chicago alongside Russell's solo career, are parents to a tween daughter, but it's really Allison's charisma, her welcoming presence, and her optimism, and her awareness of the big picture that makes her such a mother figure among the artists and fans that I know who love her. So in her own solo albums and through her work with JT and with the folk supergroup Our Native Daughters, Allison sings of, you know, really fundamental things of hardship and healing. She is always, always inspiring.
2: And you mentioned Allison's time in Our Native Daughters, where she performs alongside fellow Black banjoists Rhiannon Giddens, Layla McCullough, and Amethyst Kia. Her Tiny Desk opens with a song she wrote for that group called Kashiba. She told NPR that she had learned about her genealogy from an aunt, and that's where this tribute to her enslaved ancestor came from.
8: What that project did for me was it kicked open the floodgates. Having something to write to you, getting so possessed by the history and

0: Anna, I have rarely witnessed someone who's dug so deeply into their own personal trauma and recovery process. That's the subject of her album, Outside Child. And then opened up so beautifully into music that's about ancestry, about community, about lifting each other up. That is mother energy. In Allison's Tiny Desk, you see her all-woman band, another integral part of her vision. It's full of luminaries in their own right, like the guitarist Joy Clark and Shanti and Monique Ross, the string duo, Sister Strings. They also played with Brandi Carlile on her second Tiny Desk, by the way. You know, Allison really lives the words to her song, You're Not Alone, which she wrote for her daughter. In the cradle of the circle, all the ones that came before you, well, their strength is yours now. Allison is dedicated to mutual uplift, and that's what I love about her.
1: Let's hear it. Allison Russell at the Tiny Desk.

Our circle is unbroken. Our circle is whole. None above, none below. Equal, all equal, under the listening sky.

Thank you so much, Tiny Desk. This has been a dream come true. Thank you, Bob, and all of this incredible crew, Jill and everybody. It's just been wonderful. We are not alone. We are not what we have lost. We are more than the sum of our scars. We are the dust of the stars. We're the arc of art. We're the love in our hearts. We lift each other up, and we are the beloved community. Every single time we choose to believe, I believe. I believe what Alice Walker wrote. We are the ones we have been waiting for. And I hope that all of you who can will exercise your precious, powerful, tenuous, hard-fought, hard-won right to vote. And I hope you'll lead with empathy, and I hope you'll lead with love, because they are not weaknesses, they are superpowers. Thank you for having us here today.

0: moment on the drum. Thank you so much. Thank you, Tiny Desk.
1: You know, can't you just feel it, Anna, the way she is just wrapping her arms around us with that song?
2: Absolutely. I feel like her daughter, too.
1: I know. Well, and it's interesting because Allison actually played legendary, iconic daughter Persephone in Hadestown on Broadway for a long time. But it's that ability to move between mother and daughter energy that's so brilliant about her.
2: That was Allison Russell at the Tiny Desk. We just heard You're Not Alone. Before that, Kashiba.
1: Bob Boylan produces Tiny Desk. Josh Rogerson was the audio engineer.
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1: It's better than a Mother's Day brunch. Okay, I gotta say, I actually hate brunch, but it's better than any Mother's Day activity on it. Just a joy.
2: Tiny Desk Radio is produced by Noah Caldwell and Alina Edwards. This episode was written by Lars Gottrich. Our senior producer is Walter Ray Watson. Neil Tewalt is our technical director. Kaylin Ellis composed our theme. Saraya Mohammed is our executive producer, and Sonali Mehta is the executive director of NPR Music. I'm Ana Maria Sayre. Thanks for listening to Tiny Desk Radio. 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
1: Sound is so important. But here in our modern world, we've kind of forgotten that. But if we were to go to a quiet place and simply be alone in the silence of nature, that deep ability to listen occurs. And what do we hear? Yeah, what do we hear?
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2: Neville Vomerance has been bitten more than 20 times by some of the deadliest snakes on Earth.
3: Mambas, cobras, puff adders, full range of snake species that you could expect in the area where he's based in South Africa.
2: That's environmental journalist Victoria Malloy. She wrote about Neville and the emerging new science around antivenoms in a recent piece for Smithsonian Magazine.
3: In his line of work, he rescues and relocates snakes. So he'll actually get calls out from people in his area who maybe have found them in their home, in their office, that kind of thing. And so just being in close proximity, he's very much frontline engaging with them.
2: Neville runs an educational reptile park containing the snakes and other creatures he rescues. His first real bite was back in 1971. A black mamba got him right through the cloth of the capture bag.
3: The fangs came out through the bag and got him on the hand, like in the finger.
2: Though painful, that one turned out to be what's called a dry bite.
3: Not enough venom got into his system for him to suffer, you know, the potential fatal effects from it.
2: Yeah.
3: But, of course, not every bite is going to be like that, right?
2: Sure enough, 3 years later, in 1974, Neville was bitten again by a black mamba, and this time the outcome was way more intense.
3: A mamba bite can be fatal in under an hour.
2: So he sped to the nearby hospital for treatment. He was in such severe respiratory distress that he was injected with 22 vials of antivenom.
3: And that's when he discovered he was allergic to antivenom. It was administered to him, and his body almost immediately went into an anaphylactic shock response.
2: He pulled through and recovered. But then, many decades later, in 2019, he was bitten and again had a reaction to the antivenom.
3: After sustaining multiple green mamba bites, doctors made the risky decision to use antivenom again, despite knowing his allergy. And it triggered anaphylaxis almost immediately. His airway closed, his temperature spiked, and he went into cardiac arrest, subsequently spending 18 hours in the ICU.
2: Oh my goodness. From the remedy.
3: From the remedy, yes. In his words, the thing that's supposed to save you becomes the thing that can kill you. People are under the impression that it is a life-saving treatment, and in many cases it is, but it also has inherent risks of its own.
2: Why was the antivenom such an issue for him? Why did he have this anaphylactic reaction?
3: Basically, it's derived from horse serum. And that's the reason for the allergy. It's animal proteins that the body recognizes as foreign. So that generates that allergic response. And the process of immunizing horses to produce the antibodies, that really hasn't changed in over 120 years. That's still the way that it's made.
2: Wow.
3: But as you can imagine, when fighting a toxin like venom, you need the neutralizing antibodies, and those antibodies have to come from somewhere. And so horses have robust immune systems capable of producing large quantities of antibodies. Their size also allows for repeated blood draws, and they generally tolerate the immunization process well. But it's also the reason why severe reactions tend to be prominent.
2: Again, because of those foreign proteins from the horse blood. And how common is this kind of severe reaction?
3: One study of antivenom use in South Africa found that 47% of patients suffered anaphylaxis, And of those, 29% needed a breathing tube inserted.
2: So this clearly suggests that there's a problem with the current antidote to snake bites.
3: Indeed.
2: From Smithsonian Magazine and PRX Productions, this is There's More to That, the show that considers the dangers of the natural world and bites back. I'm Ari Daniel. In this episode, we slither into the science of snake venom, the global health concern around fatal snake bites, and what's being done to create more effective remedies. Stay tuned. So what did these severe reactions mean, Victoria, for the way that antivenoms can be distributed?
3: So because of those risks, antivenom is generally only administered in larger hospitals that are equipped to be able to intubate and resuscitate people if needed. And if you think about where venomous snakes inhabit, we're talking like vast rural areas in places like sub-Saharan Africa, South and Southeast Asia, Australia, parts of the Americas, particularly communities that live in rural areas that could easily be like 2 to 3 hour drive from the nearest hospital.
2: Boy.
3: And when we're talking about something like a mamba that we know can be fatal in under an hour, that poses a serious issue.
2: Hospital access and severe allergic reactions aren't the only potential pitfalls to caring for people with snake bites.
3: Antivenom mismatches can be an issue as well, because they're not a universal broad spectrum. It's based on being able to match the antivenom that's been targeted to a specific species.
2: Most of the time, that is.
3: And in some cases, diagnostic tools in hospitals are kind of limiting as well, in the sense that they might not be able to identify what species the snake bite is from, in which case, if you're using an antivenom that's targeting one species and the snake bite is from another, then that's going to reduce effectiveness.
2: And I'm sure some of these snake bites, they happen so fast and people aren't experienced in taxonomic differentiation of the snakes to know what they've been bit by.
3: That's right.
2: So what tends to happen to snake bite victims in these areas that may be located too far from a hospital or that have limited supply?
3: People are unfortunately just dying. I read this one report of a woman who I guess was walking home from somewhere and needed to stop and relieve herself. And so she walked into the brush and then got bit and she ended up dying. Oh. Another woman who was getting out of her shower discovered a cobra that was in her bathroom. She got bit and unfortunately, died. That's a sad reality for a lot of people, I'm afraid.
2: How big of an issue are snake bites currently worldwide?
3: According to the World Health Organization, an estimated 5 million people are bitten by snakes worldwide each year.
2: More than 125,000 of those people die.
3: And 3 times as many survivors are left with permanent disabilities, like disfiguring, loss of limbs, to the point where snake bite envenoming has been classified as a high priority neglected tropical disease by the WHO.
2: But there are scientists out there working hard to develop safer, cheaper, broader spectrum, and more widely available treatments, like Irene Kolick.
4: I remember the description of the job, and it was for snake bite toxins, finding antibodies against them, and that immediately drew me in.
2: That was around 6 years ago when she started working with the Snake Bite Project at Scripps Research in Southern California.
4: There hasn't been a lot of change in that technology, whereas there's been a ton of change in how we discover antibodies, how we engineer them. And so it was a unique opportunity for that.
2: The big thing, she says, is being able to identify the antibody for each toxin in a snake's venom. And that's something we don't actually know with today's horseblood antivenoms.
4: We know that there's antibodies in there that neutralize the snake toxins, but we don't know anything about their sequences. We don't know how to make them. And they're always going to be a different set of antibodies. One horse will make its own version of antibodies against the toxins, and that may change over the horse's lifetime as well.
2: So Irene and her colleagues are making synthetic antibodies in the lab instead.
4: it's a much more consistent product, then you can trim down the number of antibodies that are actually needed in the formulation.
2: It also has the potential to be cheaper. The way antivenoms are made and distributed today isn't exactly cost-effective.
4: Maintaining those large animal farms, they are very, very expensive. Routinely having to bleed the horses, and in the case of venom, the horses need to be what they call hyper-immunized, so routinely injected with venom samples over a long course of time. So the blood is collected, it's separated out into the plasma versus the cells, and the antibodies are essentially there in the plasma, and the amount of product you're getting from that can be very, very small, and they require very high doses. In the United States, sometimes people can end up with $80,000 worth of antivenom, $100,000, depending on how many vials they needed to have administered. Who is paying for that is, again, another question.
2: And it's so expensive because it's this very elaborate, labor-intensive, horse-involving process?
4: Yeah, I mean, maintaining those farms is one thing. It's also a drug that isn't that commonly used, doesn't have a huge market for it. It's not a lucrative thing for a lot of companies to develop further on. The price of those farms is also something that's difficult to drive down further with typical market dynamics. But if we were able to switch over to a synthetic means of producing the antibodies, which is what our lab is working on and other labs around the world as well, that is something that could come down in price as technologies develop to make the cells more efficient in producing those antibodies, to make the media cheaper potentially. There is potential to bring the costs of that down further.
2: Irene's lab is trying to do just that. They're using simple yeast as the medium to search for specific antibodies to combat each snake venom toxin.
4: We're able to screen through billions of different antibody clones in a huge library of these yeast cells that are displaying a different antibody type. And we can expose them then to a certain toxin from a snake or anything we're looking to target, and then continually sort down which ones are actually working, and then have some lead candidates that we can then synthesize, study more rigorously. So the yeast is a really useful system for that.
2: A little more wieldy than a horse.
4: Yeah, the yeast are very pleasant to work with. You can essentially pour the media down the drain. It's just like all the other breweries that are here in San Diego. It's a non-toxic, non-hazardous species. It's the same species used in brewing beer and making bread. So yeah, they smell like beer and bread.
2: What a lovely microscopic collaborator.
4: Yeah.
2: This approach arose, at least in part, from the way that research on AIDS treatment has been conducted.
4: It seems like it's very different than HIV, but there were actually a lot of parallels that the founders of the project saw in looking for antibodies that are what we call broadly neutralizing, so they can hit multiple variants. So, of course, with the HIV virus, it's always coming up with new variants at its pace of evolution. But studying the antibodies that are the most effective by the very, very few people that make them, that neutralize that virus. We saw parallels in that to the case of snake bite, where you also have many, many different variants of the same toxin found in different species of snakes around the world.
2: And they have made some progress. Irene's team has targeted one type of protein in particular called the three-finger toxin. That's one of the worst toxin types because it can cause full paralysis in a bite victim, including closure of the airways.
4: We did develop an antibody that was very broad across that toxin type found in all sorts of elapids in Australia, Asia, Africa. But of course, we have to do that for multiple of the other toxin types.
2: A quick note on snakes here. There are thousands of identified toxins lurking among the hundreds of different venomous snakes around the world. But essentially, these snakes are divided into two main families.
4: There's the elapids, which include the cobras, the crates, the mambas, coral snakes, sea snakes. And then the other family is the vipers, which includes your rattlesnakes, puff adders, saw scale vipers. And both of them contribute to a lot of the snake bite deaths, but they have very different venoms. The snakes are usually identified based on their fangs. So the elapids have these short fixed fangs, and the vipers have these longer retractable fangs.
2: The holy grail is to ultimately find a truly universal antivenom across both families. But
4: since the toxin profiles are so different between vipers and elapids, it does make sense to have two separate antivenoms for that.
2: So you're saying you would need a universal elapid antivenom and a universal viper antivenom?
4: Yeah, and again, how universal that can be is still a question. It is a problem as well with snake bite that people don't often know what type of snake bit them and what type of antivenom that they're going to need. But it is at least a bit easier to identify whether the snake was an elapid or a viper. They do look different, but also they're going to leave a different type of mark behind at the bite site based on those different type of fangs that they have. Also, from a development standpoint, limiting the number of antibodies that you actually need in that cocktail formulation is an advantage, more simple to manufacture, but also pushing through the clinic to get regulatory approval.
2: Irene's lab is focused for now on the elapids. The proteins in elapid venom, those three-finger toxins, are smaller and more stable, which makes them easier to work with.
4: But another colleague in the lab who started around the same time as me was kind of working more on the viper toxin. She had a lot of experience with enzymes, and particularly large enzymes that come out of those snakes' venoms. And those ones definitely were more challenging. They were a little more finicky, but people have found antibodies against them.
2: In either case, scientists do need actual toxins in order to analyze them and search for antibodies. One way to get those toxins is from a process called snake milking.
4: It's not milk that you're getting out, it's venom. But it's basically a very experienced snake handler restrains the snake. They have their hand on the head of the snake, and the snake has an inclination to bite and inject venom in that situation. And they collect it into a glass or something like that. And then the snake can routinely do that. It recharges its venom and keeps it going.
2: I think I've seen those videos where they essentially stretch a membrane over like a jar,
4: yeah,
2: and then they put the snake on it and the fangs go in, and then the venom just drips down into the base of the jar.
4: This is the process also of how antivenoms are made,
2: of course,
4: these days, is that
2: right.
4: It requires snake milking and then injecting that into a large animal.
2: But just like Irene's lab is making antibodies synthetically, they can also make synthetic toxins for their testing purposes.
4: Just taking the sequence that somebody's discovered for a particular toxin variant, ordering the DNA to make that, synthesizing it in mammalian cells, and then purifying that. So that gives us a number of advantages in knowing exactly which toxin variant it is and to plan those out in a way that we can maximize the diversity of the different toxin sequences that we're looking for. Also, we can make something from a really rare snake, a snake that doesn't do as well in captivity.
2: But using fully synthetic toxins in the research does have some downsides.
4: You don't always know if the synthetic version of what you're making is fully replicating the natural native version. So we found it helpful ultimately to work with both, to both work with our synthetic versions of the toxins and the real thing taken from venoms.
2: Irene's lab is one of many around the world working to push the envelope on snake bite treatment, and she says collaboration with other scientists in this field is critical right now. So what are the various approaches that different research groups are taking?
4: There's another type of antibody called a nanobody in some cases, or also single domain antibody. These are rather unique. They come out of camelids. So they come from camels, alpacas, llamas, and these species have basically developed an alternate means of making an antibody.
2: And those camelid antibodies can be engineered or humanized for therapeutic use.
4: So they essentially immunized alpacas and llamas with venom from the 18 medically relevant species of elapids in Africa. And basically, you're able to do some engineering to discover what are those exact nanobodies that came out of the camel or the llama.
2: And then those antibodies can be made synthetically in the lab. That eliminates the need to consistently inject four-legged mammals with venom and drain their blood to retrieve the plasma. This important study, out of a lab in Denmark, focused exclusively on elapids in Africa. But Irene says even that could be an important step forward.
4: Because if we were to remake the antivenom landscape and have, as we call, recombinant or a synthetic antivenom made of human or humanized antibodies, it will definitely be a big advantage of having just a couple that can be made to support the snake bite cases in Africa, the snake bite cases in India, Southeast Asia, South America. And even if it's one that targets some of the snakes in North America or Australia, where there's more money for investing into that type of project or getting a clinical trial going, that's a potential advantage as well.
0: We don't tend to think about snake bites in North America very much. There's certainly deadly snake bites. And is that just because the continent just doesn't have that many?
3: Yeah. You know, when you think about some of the world's deadliest snakes.
2: This is journalist Victoria Malloy again.
3: Like cobras, mambas, those are the ones that have that reputation and they get more media attention just for how deadly they are. And those are generally restricted to certain geographies in the world, right? In the Americas, we have things like rattlesnakes and things like that. But in South Africa, there's many, many, many species that are deadly and are a part of daily existence there.
2: As she was interviewing people in South Africa, Victoria learned about another method to combat snake bites that's being explored in the field by a somewhat small cohort. It relies on a concept called biomimicry.
3: Biomimicry is essentially turning to nature to harness its capabilities. So in my story, I spoke to Donald Schultz, who is a snake expert in South Africa.
2: Like Neville Vollmerans, Donald Schultz helps people remove and relocate snakes.
3: He's seen firsthand the devastating kind of challenges that people face day to day, not having access to the treatment. So he is taking a boots on the ground approach. He clearly recognizes that antivenom needs a real rethinking. He's seen it. He himself has also shared with me that he's allergic to antivenom as well. So he's using his science. He has a veterinary medicine background, and he's using that to look at how you can leverage the innate resistance that non-venomous snakes have, because there's non-venomous snakes that consume venomous snakes, and they don't suffer the effects of the venom in their system.
2: Though not all non-venomous snakes are completely immune to the effects of venom, some do have an innate resistance to the toxins, and Donald Schultz sees that as an interesting lead.
3: So similar to how you're drawing the blood from the horse to get antibodies, he's drawing blood from non-venomous snakes and spinning that into a serum. That is a different type of a treatment than what the likes of Irene is doing at Scripps and other people. But for him, he's driven by immediacy, right? He obviously knows that it's going to take time to rethink antivenom, but he needs another solution also just for himself, because he knows that he has an allergy to antivenom and he operates daily in close proximity, engaging very deadly snakes. He basically refers to himself as the first possible test case for his snake-derived antivenom. He would use it on himself if it was a life or death situation.
2: And
0: And Irene, the one you found, is it available for people to use now?
4: No. The study we did had in vivo studies showing it was effective in mice. But of course, it would need to be taken through clinical trials and it would need to be formulated with other antibodies to recognize the full cocktail of venom toxins. It is possible that it could be used as an adjunctive treatment to an antivenom. While there are a lot of challenges within this field, one thing that is a nice feature about this particular type of disease, whether the mouse has been bitten or whether the human has been bitten, The antibody is still targeting the snake toxin itself. It's not targeting something that's in the human biology or in the mouse biology. So that's at least a little bit more of an assurance that if we develop something that works on a mouse, it's much more likely to work in a human than some other drugs.
3: I would say that there's real promise in these emerging treatments.
0: This is Victoria again.
3: But as experts rightly point out, that promise really only matters if they can make it into the hands of the communities that need them most. That's going to come down ultimately to human trials, which can pose obstacles. As you can imagine, you know, getting anything from a human clinical trial is going to take some time. And then that coupled with, you know, potential limiting obstacles around politics and governance of prioritization, distribution, training, and even right down to community-based education. It all takes time going from a concept to then having it be made available to people.
0: But Irene says getting to human clinical trials might not be as hard as it used to be.
4: Before COVID, it was very difficult to do a cocktail formulation of antibodies. But some of the COVID formulations were multiple antibodies, and then it started to become a little more accepted. And one would hope for a neglected disease that's been underserved that at the time where somebody's ready to take something into the clinic, that it can be accepted to study it as the full formulation and do the trials on that.
0: So with luck, the world might not have to wait another century before we have a new way to treat deadly snake bites. To read Victoria's article about the hunt for universal antivenoms, visit smithsonianmag.com. We'll put links in our show notes. On the next episode of There's More to That, we'll travel back to 1776 and consider the role Abigail Adams and the other founding mothers played at the inception of the nation. 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From PRX, our team is Ali Budner, Cleo Levin, Genevieve Sponsler, Sandra Lopez-Monsalve, and Edwin Ochoa. The executive producer of PRX Productions is Jocelyn Gonzalez. Our episode artwork is by Emily Lankowitz, fact-checking by Stephanie Abramson. I'm Ari Daniel. Thanks for listening. How do you feel about snakes now? Has reporting on this changed anything for you?
3: I was thinking about that, and it's funny because I'm probably like one of maybe the most like snake phobic people, but yet I've covered a lot of stories on them.
0: What's that called? Ophidiophobia?
3: I think so, yeah. I don't know if reporting on them more and learning more about them is taming that phobia or if it's just stoking the fire. That's up for debate. But having said that, you know, I do also feel that knowledge is power. And if anything, I feel more prepared and armed with the information if I ever was to find myself in a situation. Who knows? Maybe in a pinch, I could WhatsApp Neville and get some quick tips.
5: This is Bird Note. Ornithologist and poet J. Drew Lanham often writes about his experience as a Black man in the outdoors, both the joy of being in nature and the racism he faces in the field. Sometimes that's led him to bird in places that others might overlook. And one time, looking for sparrows inspired a poem celebrating these little brown birds.
6: Sparrow envy. Were I the sparrow, brown-backed, skittish, and small, I would find haven in thorniest thickets, search far and wide for fields lain fallow, treasure the unkempt, worship the unmown, covet the weed-strewn row. I would slink between sedges, chip unseen from brambles, skulk deep within hedges, and desire the ditches grown wild. I would find great joy in the mist-sodden morning, sing humble pleas from the highest weeds, and plead for the gray days to stay.
5: Want to hear more poetry about birds? 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I'm Mark Bramhill.
7: Ann Stopp plays music because she has to. It would be easier to do something else, especially if it paid more. She tried that. She spent her 20s in New York City doing all kinds of work, but she felt like something was missing.
8: I was frustrated the whole time, really, really frustrated.
7: Ann had sung in the choir as a kid and played piano, but like a lot of us, she let it go after high school. One day, Ann was hanging out with a musician she knew, and it became clear to her. She had to make music.

0: She says it was tough going at first, but she knew it was worth it.
1: If you have something to create and you're not creating, it's going to destroy you.
0: Fast forward a few months to her first real gig. It was at a little club in New York. Anne stepped up to the mic, scared, running on adrenaline. She spent months practicing, getting up her courage.
1: And I was terrible. It was awful. It was a bomb. There were notes I couldn't hit. There were moments when I opened my mouth and, like, nothing came out. I woke up the next morning, and I thought, okay, time to work harder.
0: It's been 12 years since that gig, and Anne has found her voice.

0: She's 43 now, finishing up her third album, and a confident performer with hundreds of shows under her belt. But getting there was hard. In the years after that first gig, Anne had to hustle for the chance to play a few songs in noisy bars. So, in 2007, she tried something new. She quit her day job and moved to Provincetown to write for a few months.
1: But as I spent the winter here, I found out that you can perform on the streets. I knew I needed that. I knew I needed to clock the hours in front of people.
0: If you saw Anne on the street, she'd probably be wearing her black combat boots and a studded belt. She's not timid.
1: I was talking to a friend of mine who's a professional guitar player. He's been playing guitar for 30 years. And I said, oh, I've been busking. And he was like, wow, what's that like? And I said, well, you really have to know who you are, or, and he finished my sentence and he said, or you'll get eaten alive. And I said, yes, you will.
0: Anne says what she loves most about busking are these surprise moments of connection.
1: I had like a Billy Elliot moment on the street. I was playing in front of Town Hall, and this boy, probably 6 or 7, just started to move in this magical, free-form kind of way.
2: Is it too much to ask? I want a comfortable bed.
1: I was like, just keep playing, just keep playing. Like, I just kept playing this song sort of on a loop to keep him dancing, and there was a whole crowd of people just watching him express himself through what I was playing, and it was magic.
0: That sound of busking you're hearing is from YouTube, where Anne posts videos of her playing. She's putting herself out in the world a lot these days. She even hosts a local TV show about street musicians.
1: Hey, Provincetown, Anne Stott here with Word on the Street. I'm very excited. We have the fantastic guitar player, songwriter, singer, Lori Jo Manley with us today.
0: Finally, it's been 7 years since she started busking. To make ends meet, she's been an artist model, a movie projectionist, and a barbecue delivery driver. Anne's not getting rich from her music.
1: It's very easy to get your head caught up in, like, who's giving me $1, who's giving me $2, who's throwing change. The key is to go deeper into what I have to do, and then I'll find the people who appreciate what I do.
0: It's a lesson Anne started learning as she crawled out of bed the morning after bombing her first gig. To find her voice, she just had to focus on one thing, getting back out there and playing.
1: What you learn is to just keep doing it. And then it happens. And that feels like not enough in the moment when you don't know, but it is the thing. It is the answer to just keep doing it. Just keep doing it.
0: For WCAI's Creative Life, I'm Nathan Tobin.

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Leave PRX Remix a message at 615-26-REMIX and tell us yours.

0: I had a jazz group of my own called Fresh Air, and I went to a beer bar on Vallejo Street, and I said, I want to really get my band in here. I can do fantastic promotion. I'll print up my own posters. I said, I'll have this place packed. Just give me a Monday or two, whatever you can do, and I'll... He says, man, I hate jazz, the owner. Freddie says, I hate jazz. It doesn't sell. It sucks. He said, but I'm opening up a big rock club in Berkeley. Why don't you just buy this hole in a wall and you can present yourself? It's a good place. You can make some money here, Todd. The rent's low. And I said, yeah, sounds interesting to me. I said, I only got about $8,000. He says, we can make that work. We can make that work.
1: There's a Metro North train that runs by Todd Barkin's Bronx living room. Talking with him is a bit like riding the express. Barkin is the erudite, exuberant producer and musician who gave San Francisco its bountiful jazz club called Keystone Corner, nourishing the careers of Betty Carter, Freddie Hubbard, Bobby Hutcherson, and his own mentor, Rahsaan Roland Kirk. The Keystone Corner is the subject of a new book. Dizzy's Club Coca-Cola, where Todd Barkin now directs the programming, made headlines in 2011 with the announcement of partnerships with St. Regis Hotels to create five more jazz clubs, beginning in Doha, Qatar. So how does a nice Jewish boy from the Midwest wind up at the center of San Francisco jazz, producer for Kenny Burrell, Grover Washington, and Chico O'Farrell, and now part of what may be the most adventurous investment in jazz since the invention of the festival? Climb aboard for the first leg of this ride. I'm Steve Rath. Todd Barkin talks. We listen on Jazz Stories.
2: Let's go back to the beginning and talk about your roots and where you came from.
0: I grew up in Columbus, Ohio, which was a tremendous jazz town at that time. There was a lot of music, a lot of clubs, jazz on the radio. It was jazz around the clock, actually, in Columbus, Ohio, when I was growing up. And my parents had a tremendous amount of Frank Sinatra and Count Basie and Duke Ellington and all kinds of great jazz in the house. So I was exposed to it very early. And I met a guy on the way to a baseball game by the name of Rahsaan Roland Kirk. And he had all his stuff around his neck and a stick with a horn on the end, beep, beep. He actually lived very close to where I lived. So I got a lot of early mentoring from Rahsaan and from just being around, you know, listening to the music nonstop. It became a real passion for me very early in my life, in my early teens. I became a fanatic about jazz and just naturally gravitated to it.
2: You talked a little bit about meeting Rahsaan Roland Kirk on the way to... He was just Roland Kirk, right, when you met him?
0: Well, actually, he was being called Ronnie and Roland at that period. When he was a little kid, he was Ronnie, and then he was Roland. And Rahsaan came much later. Rahsaan came into the late 60s. I spent a lot of time with him going to record stores and reading the backs of album covers. I spent hundreds of hours doing that with him. And it was his education.
2: We should explain that Rahsaan was blind almost from birth, right?
0: He was about 80-90% blind from birth and then became totally blind. But he would prefer to say sightless early in his life. And then we would go to record stores together, and I would read the backs of the liner notes to Rahsaan. And it was a learning experience for me. I mean, to spend 3 hours reading Ira Gittler liner notes and Joe Goldberg and other Nat Hentoff liner notes to Rahsaan. We might research 200 or 300 records in one visit to a store. So that was also very helpful to me. That was the beginning of a real, you know, involvement in my life with the full discography of recorded jazz. And that's held me in good stead for the next 40 years, you know.
2: So who did you read about that you remember, aside from those writers that you cited? What musicians did you discover when you were reading liner notes with Roland Kirk?
0: Rahsaan and I discovered a lot of great players like Buster Smith, the wonderful alto player. I discovered Clifford Jordan that way. I learned a lot more about Baby Dodds, the great New Orleans drummer. I learned a tremendous amount about Max Roach and his different incarnations as a creative jazz master. We learned about a guy named Snookum Russell in the whole tradition of territorial bands in our country, a hothouse for great players like Ray Brown and other giants of American music.
2: So when you were reading these liner notes to Ronnie or Roland Kirk, were you listening to the records at the same time?
0: I listened with Rahsaan, you know, for I would say a good 15 years of, you know, listening to music and going to stores and many, a lot of listening was done in his living room. A lot of listening was done on the road when he was in hotel rooms. One of the things that I did for Rahsaan whenever I was around him out at Keystone Corner or in Cleveland, I used to bring him a record player and some records. And he would

0: there. He didn't have an iPod, you know. He had a little cassette player that he put around his neck, and he used that for musical reasons and just to capture things in the environment and capture his own voice. Rahsaan was the first person that I really shared music with on that primal and constant level.
1: Did you ever get to present him in performance when you were producing concerts at Oberlin?
0: No. I did not present Rahsaan in concert, in performance at all until I bought Keystone Corner in San Francisco. It was a little corner bar that I bought by accident almost in 1972. The second time I presented him, we made the album Bright Moments. Only the second time I ever presented him. And Joel Dorn, the brilliant, late great producer, wanted to record Rahsaan live. And Keystone Corner was much beloved to Rahsaan, so we decided to record there. And I actually played on that record. I played keyboards and percussion, recorded in my own club in San Francisco in North Beach.
1: When you finished Oberlin, did you jump in a car and go to San Francisco?
0: I moved there in 1967. It was like, the summer of love. At that point, Berkeley and San Francisco were a major kind of a cultural lodestone to a lot of wild-eyed young people like myself, especially liberal, and wound up getting all the way to Sunnyvale, California in this 1941 Cadillac, and it promptly died at a filling station in Sunnyvale. Car just went over. And I didn't have any place to stay. I just went out there cold turkey, man. I went out there cold turkey, and we still had some cash, thank God. We had a little bit of cash, so... And it was a lot easier world at that point. And, I mean, in terms of just surviving on the street. It was 1967, and we found rooms you could stay on Eddy Street, which is the kind of the red light district in that time. And I found work, very fortunately, very quickly, at a customs brokerage house. And while I was there, I was playing gigs at night with a group called Kwani and the Quandidos, which was a kind of like Mongo Santa Maria, San Francisco edition. He was a dear friend of Mongo's, so he patterned the group totally after Mongo and Watermelon Man and all those great hits. So we became very busy, that band. And in that band were people like Tom Harrell on the trumpet, John Handy on alto saxophone. A lot of jazz guys played in that band from time to time. So I played Fender Rhodes and traveled around with that band for years. I mean, we did gigs, army bases, bars, all kinds of places, and occasionally a jazz gig. You would get a real jazz gig, which was the best thing of all. To me, was the biggest opportunity of all. I had a jazz group of my own called Fresh Air, and I went to a beer bar on Vallejo Street, and I said, I want to really get my band in here. I can do fantastic promotion. I'll print up my own posters. I said, I'll have this place packed. Just give me a Monday or two, whatever you can do, and I'll... He says, man, I hate jazz, the owner. Freddie says, I hate jazz. It doesn't sell. It sucks. He said, but I'm opening up a big rock club in Berkeley. Why don't you just buy this hole in a wall, and you can present yourself? It's a good place. You can make some money here, Todd. The rent's low. And I said, yeah, sounds interesting to me. I said, I only got about $8,000. He says, we can make that work. We can make that work. So I said, okay. And I came back on Thursday. And all of a sudden, within 2 hours after I got there, I was the owner of a new jazz club at the age of 20. I wasn't even 26. I was 25. It was July of 1972. And he said, by the way, you're going to be very tight here, but by the time you open the door, you're going to be flat broke. He said, so I'm giving you two free nights with Jerry Garcia and Merle Saunders, and it'll be packed. And I've already paid them. There's makeup dates that they've already gotten paid for. You got it. That'll help you kind of, and I won't have to come back and take this joint over again. So all of a sudden, without any experience in owning any kind of business, no business experience, no business classes in my whole life, except having presented a few jazz concerts and trying to organize a couple bands and keep a band working, all of a sudden I'm the owner of a jazz club with 145 seats and a beer license in San Francisco and no idea what I'm doing whatsoever, except that I got two nights with Jerry Garcia and Merle Saunders. First night, Jerry Garcia comes in. We were still painting and putting things up, and the office was half done. He

comes in. He had a full-time guy that did nothing but roll joints for him and dip them in hash oil. That's all he did from morning till night. And he was there, and he was dipping his joints, and he was smoking two or three of them at a time, and he was playing his guitar and loud with a pig-nosed PV amplifier. He was practicing. And, you know, Merle Saunders came in, and Tom Fogerty, and they came in, and, you know, they played this music, and it was loud, and there was it was packed, and half the audience was, like, psychedelic'd out, and it was just, you know, it was what it was, you know. It was loud, but, you know, it was good music.

Producer, musician, and jazz presenter Todd Barkin with the first of our two jazz stories. In the next one, we'll hear lots more about his adventures making the Keystone Corner San Francisco's world-renowned jazz club. 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More from Todd Barkin there, too, making the world safe for bebop. And more on Miles and Blakey, Rahsaan Kirk, Bobby Hutcherson, and Betty Bebop on an upcoming Jazz Stories. 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

0: This is Bird Note. Some of the best ways to help backyard birds through the winter mean doing less, not more. First, leave the leaves. Tasty insects and spiders live underneath. Backyard birds like the towhee and the song sparrow will pick and kick through leaves again and again. Leave them where they've drifted, or rake them up under your plantings. Second, don't deadhead the plants in your garden. Birds like pine siskins and goldfinches love to snack on dead flower heads all winter long. Number three, build an insect hotel. Okay, there's some work involved in this one, but it's a cool project for kids and adults to do together. Make a structure out of natural objects and found items to create little hidey holes for insects. Some of these cozy hotel guests will become food for wrens and other birds. It's also a great way to repurpose old bricks and flower pots and bits of wood while creating your own sculpture. So park the rake in the shed, and the clippers too. The birds will thank you. 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
1: Okay, does everybody know the card?
2: Ben Wheeler is not your typical middle school prankster at Grisky. He's a teenage magician with tons of tricks up his sleeves.
3: What is the craziest trick you've ever done?
1: Sword swallowing or fire eating.
4: Who wants to do the first trick? I'm going to do it rows in order, so I'm going to start with this row. Since you're the closest person to me, I'll start with you.
2: Okay. Do you have any nicknames?
4: Card trick.
1: Okay. Magic man, magic boy, weirdo, witch. Harry Styles. I only want you to think of her card, but I also want you to think of a random card to try and throw me off. Okay. Now, go. I don't know if this will seem awkward to you, but I want you just to lay your hand in the palm of my hand. Okay, what that's actually doing is a physical connection, which is also strengthening a psychic connection between us. And just from the connection here, I'm getting that your card is red, and I'm getting that it's a heart. I'm positive I'm right, because he's also telling me that your card was the Ten of Hearts.
3: Do people treat like a celebrity in school?
1: Sixth graders do, typically. They'll be like, hey, it's Magic Man, or something like that. Show me a trick.
3: How old were you when you started doing tricks?
1: I was, probably 8 or 9 years old. Does anybody know what these are? Actually, it's not Altoids in this case. It's actually sponge balls. These things, their actual name is a sponge ball, because if you feel them, they're like a sponge. Okay, I just lay them down. Can everybody see? And if you can't see, you can stand up. Okay, I'm going to roll up my sleeves so you know that I'm not slipping them in my sleeves or anything. I'm going to take this one, I'm going to put it in my hand, and I'm going to take this other one. I'm going to hand it to you. Go ahead and close your hand around this ball. Keep it nice and tight in your fist. Now watch, my ball disappears, right? No? Do you want me to open both hands at once and show you that it's actually gone? Okay, now watch. Underneath my hand is actually, the ball's going to reappear, but it's going to be invisible. See, there's nothing there, right? Actually, there is. If I throw it, the ball into your hand, open up that hand. You actually is holding both. You're now holding both of the sponge balls.
3: Have you ever performed publicly?
1: Yeah, I did a magic show for a 5-year-old birthday party a year ago, and I have another birthday party coming up in about a month.
5: How much do you get paid at these birthday parties?
1: Currently I'm going, for the next one that I'm making, $50.
5: I gotta get into magic.
2: Now I understand why Ben might be considered a celebrity at our school. He had the class oohing and aahing over his mind-blowing tricks. Magic is something special that a lot of people nowadays don't get to experience. We're truly lucky and excited to know that a magic man is part of our school, impressing us one card trick at a time.
3: This story has been produced by Ryan Minson and Sydney Webb for Stories from Deep in the Heart, a project of Texas Folklife and

0: For me, the weekend is a chance to take life at a slower pace, lounge about, watch TV, and play the guitar. It would be perfect, but an annoying question arises each weekend that jars me from my carefree world.
1: David, do you have any homework left to do?
0: You see, every Friday after school, I have a discussion with my father about when I'm going to attack the mountains of work that my teachers have thoughtfully assigned me. My dad thinks that I should get it out of the way immediately on Friday afternoons, so that I can have Sunday to relax. On the other hand, I think that Sunday afternoon is a great time to start my homework. I like not to think of the negative aspects of school till the last possible minute. My dad's probably right that it would be better for me to not procrastinate, but I'm unable to put pen to paper without the imminent threat of a due date. We usually settle on my finishing the homework on Saturday. I, however, am busy on Saturday. Between Toast and TV, my day's pretty much squared away, so I end up doing my homework on Sunday. This solution, however, never pleases my father. I see his point that procrastination could cause me to rush my work, but I think that I'm old enough to decide when I want to do my homework. Also, I get the work done on time and enjoy my weekends. Hey, if it ain't broke, don't fix it. I'm just glad that it's summer and glad that I don't have any homework.
1: How's your summer reading going, David?
0: Oh. This is David Barber Callahan, reporting for Blunt.

Hi, everybody. This is your Baby Pac-Man read-along book. Now, every time you hear the Energizer sound, it means it's time to turn the page in your storybook. Now, remember, when you hear the Energizer sound, turn the page.

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0: President Putin agreed, President Zelensky agreed, both readily, and we have a little period of time where they're not going to be killing people.
1: Why a ceasefire with Ukraine didn't keep Moscow from scaling back an annual military parade. For Saturday, May 9th, this is All Things Considered from NPR News. I'm Emily Fang. Coming up, Sri Lankan farmers and the wild elephants they both revere and fear. Plus, the head of the U.S.'s new wildfire response agency warns this year's fire season could be even worse than usual.
2: We're dry, and we're expecting the pace to pick up significantly here anytime.
1: And we talk to the rock duo The Black Keys about the emotional catharsis behind their new album.
3: This is kind of like the version of The Black Keys that Dan's dad, Chuck, appreciated the most. You know, the raw, kind of off-the-cuff way that we started.
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4: Live from NPR News in Washington, I'm Janine Herbst. Israel continues carrying out attacks aimed at Hezbollah targets despite a ceasefire. The strikes have killed a number of civilians. NPR's Jana Raff reports the State Department says representatives from Israel and Lebanon will meet in Washington next week for 2 days of talks that are focused on long-term peace and security agreements.
5: The Israeli military says it targeted a Hezbollah weapons depot in the village of Tura in south Lebanon. It says it took care to minimize civilian casualties, but those known killed in the attack were three women, an elderly disabled man, and a girl who were at home when the airstrike hit their three-story building. Israel did not provide proof of the weapons depot claim. It has intensified attacks lately ahead of talks expected in Washington next week with Lebanon. The militant group Hezbollah has responded to the Israeli attacks with strikes on Israeli military targets. Jane Araf, NPR News, Beirut.
4: The Centers for Disease Control and Prevention says the threat of a widespread hantavirus outbreak remains low. Global officials have scrambled, though, to keep the virus's spread contained. NPR's Alana Weiss has more.
6: CDC officials sought to temper concerns of another event like the debilitating COVID-19 pandemic. The current outbreak of the Andes strain of the hantavirus arose last month on a cruise ship and has so far killed three people. More than two dozen Americans were on board the ship. Seven have already returned home. An additional 17 remain aboard the boat. The CDC said that the risk of infection to the American public is still low. The 17 Americans aboard the ship will eventually be sent to the University of Nebraska for monitoring. CDC officials insist that their time at the medical center is not a quarantine. Alana Wise, NPR News.
4: Time's running out in some states for registering to vote in this year's primary elections. NPR's Hansi Lo Wang reports these states are getting ready to hold their primaries next month.
7: Eligible voters in South Carolina who want to cast ballots in the state's June 9th primary have until Sunday to register online and Monday to get mail-in applications postmarked. New Jersey's voter registration deadline is Tuesday. And in Nevada, eligible voters have until Tuesday to register by mail. Online and in-person registration in Nevada continues through June 9th, which is also the day of that state's primary. If you're planning to register by mail, the U.S. Postal Service recommends stopping by a post office and asking for a free manual postmark at the counter. And if you've already registered to vote, you may want to go to your state election official's website and check your status. Eligible voters can sometimes be removed from lists, especially if they move, change their name, or haven't voted in a while. Anzi Luong, NPR News.
4: And you're listening to NPR News from Washington. The 61st Venice Biennial opened today in a chaotic atmosphere that was marked by geopolitical strife. NPR's Chloe Veltman reports the international art event has been hit with protests and resignations in recent weeks.
8: Dozens of artists issued a statement withdrawing from awards consideration at this year's Biennale. The move comes in solidarity with the awards jury, who recently resigned en masse after issuing a statement that they would not award prizes to countries charged with crimes against humanity by the International Criminal Court. That includes Israel and Russia. At a protest earlier in the week against Russia's return to the Biennale for the first time since its 2022 invasion of Ukraine, art collective Pussy Riot stormed the Russian pavilion in bright pink balaclava hats.
9: No, Putin in Venice! No, Putin in Venice!
8: Thousands of demonstrators took to the streets on Friday to protest Israel's presence over the war in Gaza. Some exhibitions shuttered for hours while artists and curators joined the march. Chloe Veltman, NPR News.
4: The Atlanta Braves says former manager and Hall of Famer Bobby Cox has died. He was 84 years old. Cox managed the team to prominence during the 1990s and led them to their first championship in 1995. He took them to 14 consecutive division titles, including five National League pennants and the 1995 World Series title. He retired in 2010 and suffered a stroke in 2019. Before that, he led the Blue Jays for 4 years. I'm Janine Herbst, and you're listening to NPR News from Washington.
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11: It's All Things Considered from NPR News. I'm Emily Fang. Today, Russia held events commemorating the anniversary of the Soviet Union's victory over Nazi Germany. The celebrations on Red Square were scaled back amid concerns over Ukrainian drone strikes. That is despite a last-minute ceasefire negotiated by the U.S. and that largely appeared to be holding. Joining us to talk about it is NPR's Charles Maines in Moscow. Welcome, Charles.
12: Hi, Emily.
11: So you were in Moscow today, right, Charles? What was it like today?
12: Well, you know, much of the scene was familiar, including the location, of course, Red Square, the goose-stepping soldiers, and Vladimir Putin, who has traditionally used this event to highlight Russia's rising military might. And yet, for the first time in nearly 20 years, this Victory Day parade featured no tanks, no missiles, no nuclear launchers. Guests were few. Media was restricted, including NPR. My invitation was revoked at the last minute. And all of this was a reflection of the Kremlin's concerns over security, and in particular, over potential Ukraine drone strikes interrupting the proceedings.
11: So it sounds like it was a seriously scaled down event, but it proceeded without incident?
12: Yeah, that's right. You know, both Moscow and Kyiv agreed to a last-minute 3-day ceasefire that was negotiated by President Trump and included a prisoner swap, which seems to have been what convinced President Volodymyr Zelensky of Ukraine to go along with it. He said the return of 1,000 Ukrainian POWs was far more important than whether any parade happened in Moscow, although he did provide the Kremlin's coordinates when instructing his military not to strike. Russia also accused Ukraine of some ceasefire violations elsewhere around the country, but again, the main fear was of something happening in Moscow, which Russia vowed would then justify a massive attack on Kyiv.
11: So President Putin was there. Did he have anything to say?
12: Yeah, he paid his usual tribute to the Soviet sacrifice, what Putin called Russian character in liberating Europe from fascism. Yet it was a combative speech in many ways, such as when he made absolutely clear Russia's military operations in Ukraine would resume. So here Putin says Russian forces today are inspired by the Soviet victory as they confront an aggressive Ukraine backed by NATO, adding, despite this, our heroes are advancing.
11: And are they? Advancing, I mean.
12: Well, not always. And when they do, it's been pretty incremental. But Russians wouldn't know that from today. The broadcast of the parade cut to video montages of Russian soldiers manning tanks and warships and nuclear missiles, drones and such in Ukraine, clearly designed to highlight Russia's invincibility. The images also underscored an uncomfortable truth. You know, what Putin calls a special military operation against supposed fascists in modern-day Ukraine has now dragged on longer than the Soviet campaign against Nazis that inspired it.
11: Wow.
12: So, you know, one's a victory celebration, the other arguably a quagmire.
11: A quagmire. Charles, we are now in the 5th year of the war in Ukraine. Is there any sense of Putin wanting out?
12: Well, this parade took place under the shadow of growing dissatisfaction with the war, the economy and restrictions at home, including internet blackouts that even state polling shows are chipping away at Putin's ratings. But if that was a concern, the Russian leader certainly didn't let on. He said the country remains united behind a war effort that he says is just and will lead to victory, even if critics say there's no end in sight.
1: That is NPR's Charles Maines in Moscow. Thank you.
12: Thank you.
1: Millions of students in universities and K-12 districts had their data compromised this week as a hack took down Canvas, that the classroom management tool used all over the country. The attack raised more than a few questions about student data privacy and schools' reliance on private software to run classes. And NPR's Sequoia Carrillo has been following the story and joins us now. Hi, Sequoia.
13: Hi, Emily.
1: So what happened this week with Canvas?
13: So on Thursday, Canvas went offline. If you have a student or teacher in your life, you might know the name. But if not, it's an education software with more than 30 million users. Lots of K-12 districts use it, along with half of all higher education institutions in North America. It helps educators manage assignments, post-course materials, and conduct exams. And the timing of the hack really couldn't be worse. My colleague Rachel Treisman spoke to Damon Linker, a lecturer at the University of Pennsylvania, who described it.
14: Somewhere in the country when the outage happened, there probably were people actually taking final exams on the platform when it crashed.
13: Instead, students and teachers saw a black screen saying a ransomware group called Shiny Hunters had hacked the platform not once, but twice during the week, and then demanded money in exchange for students' data. And in Canvas' case, that doesn't just mean names, addresses, and student ID numbers are at risk, but also possibly grades and coursework. And the program is a centralized hub of data for many schools.
1: Grades, coursework? Why target students? Why are hackers interested in this data?
13: So it might sound counterproductive when you first think about it, right? Kids don't have the means to pay a ransom for their data typically,
1: right.
13: But they also don't typically monitor their own credit or have alerts set up to flag unwanted loan or credit card applications. So bad actors can get away with using a student's identity sometimes for years before anyone catches on. And this is just the latest in a recent string of attacks targeting young people. Definitely the largest in one spot so far, but dozens of school districts have reported hacks in the last few years.
1: Okay, what does this hack mean for Canvas, and what does it mean for other edtech companies in general?
13: So I was recently talking to T. Philip Nichols. He's an associate professor at Baylor University who's really been ringing alarm bells around public schools' increasing reliance on private companies for a while. We were actually talking about a different story last week when he said, just imagine if one day Google or Canvas decided to turn their products off. A lot of schools would not be able to function, and that really shows just how fragile we've built these systems to be. I called him back in the wake of this hack.
15: This incident should give us pause, not because it's an aberration, but because it isn't. We'd be much better off if schools were as vigilant about protecting student data when there isn't a ransom note attached.
1: Very prescient. So what are the next steps here?
13: So Canvas is back online. Its parent company, Instructure, has been very quiet about the hack, only offering an update once its systems were back up on Friday. And for immediate concerns, like whether students will get their grades on time or if exams can take place, things seem to have gone back to normal. Canvas says it is still conducting an investigation to see the extent of this attack. I chatted with Matt Radulak, a cybersecurity expert who's worked in negotiating with Shiny Hunters before. And he said even if the system is back online, that doesn't necessarily mean the data breach is over. He says once a group like that is in, it's very hard to make sure they're out. But for now, at least for final exam season, things seem to be running again.
1: That's Sequoia Carrillo with the latest on the Canvas hack. Thank you, Sequoia.
13: Thank you.
1: If you've got questions about your health, can AI be your doctor? Well, the state of Pennsylvania argues no. Pennsylvania is suing the artificial intelligence company Character AI, alleging its chatbots have been posing as doctors and offering medical advice. NPR's Shannon Bond is covering the story and joins us now. Hi, Shannon.
16: Hi, Emily.
1: What does Pennsylvania say is going on with these Character AI chatbots?
16: Well, this stems from an investigation the state launched earlier this year into AI chatbots. And that includes into Character AI. And to set the scene, they make bots that present themselves as fictional characters you can talk to. So things like celebrities, historical figures, characters from books and movies. Here is Pennsylvania Governor Josh Shapiro talking to CNN this week about the lawsuit.
17: This company has 20 million users, and these users trust the product that is coming to them.
16: And he says that trust matters because these characters include doctors. So in this lawsuit, in one case, an investigator started a chat with a chatbot calling itself your name, Emily.
1: I am not a doctor.
16: Well, neither is this chatbot, but its bio says, doctor of psychiatry, you are her patient.
1: And what did this chatbot allegedly offer in terms of advice?
16: Well, the investigator described feeling sad and empty, and allegedly the chatbot started talking about depression. When the investigator asked whether the chatbot could assess if medication might help, the bot allegedly responded, quote, it's within my remit as a doctor. And it allegedly told the investigator it had gone to medical school and was licensed to practice medicine. It even provided a fake Pennsylvania medical license number. Now, Pennsylvania says this violates its medical licensing regulations, and it's asking a state court to order Character AI to stop what it says is the unlawful practice of medicine.
1: What does the company Character AI said about this?
16: Well, a spokesperson told us the company does not comment on pending litigation, but said that its, quote, highest priority is the safety and well-being of our users. And the spokesperson said that includes putting prominent disclaimers on every chat to remind users, you know, these chatbots are not real people and that they shouldn't rely on them for professional advice.
1: But people are already asking chatbots for advice on all kinds of things these days, no?
16: Exactly. Like, in fact, a Gallup poll just in April found a quarter of Americans have used an AI chatbot or tool for health advice or information. And, you know, we know people are turning to chatbots for all kinds of reasons. They're having deeply personal and sensitive conversations. And Emily, I should add here that this is not the first lawsuit that Character AI has faced over its chatbots. So back in January, it settled multiple lawsuits brought by families who claimed its chatbots contributed to suicides and mental health crises among children and teenagers. The settlement terms were not disclosed, and Character AI says it's made changes to improve safety, including barring users under 18 from interacting with or creating its chatbots.
1: Have they made any changes in response to this Pennsylvania lawsuit?
16: Well, I went on Character AI myself this week. I was quickly able to find a chatbot called Emily that appeared to be the same as the one described in the complaint.
1: Wow.
16: When you opened up a chat, it gave this warning right at the top. It said, it's not a real person. It's not a licensed professional. It can't give advice or treatment. There's another reminder at the bottom of the page saying this is fictional, not a real person. At the same time, there are some mixed messaging. When I asked this bot if it's a real doctor, it gave me a British medical license number.
1: Huh.
16: I looked that up. There's a record of a doctor in the UK with that number, but their name is not Emily. That license is not active. And when I asked it if it was a real person, it said, quote, yes, I'm a real person, not an AI or some shady online therapist.
1: Very interesting. That is NPR's Shannon Bond. Thank you, Shannon.
16: Thanks so much.
1: And if you or someone you know is in crisis, or if you're thinking about hurting yourself, you can call or text 988 to reach the Suicide and Crisis Lifeline. This is All Things Considered from NPR News.
18: 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And guest host Brooks Blevins presents part one of his series, recounting the history of the Ozark Land Jamboree. 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

0: Coming up tonight, more brand new releases and US radio debuts, including music from Birmingham, England sextet Juniper, from Albion and beyond. 8 p.m. here on FM 89. So it's goodbye
1: to the sunshine. I'm Janine Herbst with these headlines. A cruise ship that has passengers infected with the hantavirus on board is set to arrive in Spain's Canary Islands tomorrow. The World Health Organization says the risk to residents there is low. Some 17 Americans will be flown to the University of Nebraska. Alabama's Republican Attorney General has asked the U.S. Supreme Court to lift a federal court order requiring the state to use a congressional map with two black majority districts for the state's upcoming congressional primaries. The governor has tentatively approved new maps to favor Republicans. And the post office's finances are still struggling as the agency reports a net loss for the fifth quarter in a row. I'm Janine Herbst, NPR News.

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1: This is All Things Considered from NPR News. I'm Emily Fang. If you follow politics on NPR, you probably know this voice.
2: Trump's economic approval rating is only 35%. That's tied for the worst mark in either of his presidential terms.
1: That, of course, is NPR senior political editor and correspondent Domenica Montanaro reporting on All Things Considered earlier this week about the results from the latest NPR, PBS News, and Marist poll. Whether reporting on NPR's radio shows or the NPR Politics podcast, Domenico not only brings you the numbers, but also the nuance behind the data.
2: Overall, there still appears to be, I have to say, a COVID economic hangover, because pre-COVID, in February of 2020, we polled on this.
1: In many ways, the narrative taking shape for these midterms fits the usual pattern. The president's party looks likely to suffer losses in Congress. That almost always happens. But voters this midterm cycle are placing even more blame on President Trump for the state of the economy.
2: When it comes to actions that Trump has taken proactively, things like tariffs, the Iran war, which has driven up gas prices, people are blaming him directly for that.
1: In that latest NPR poll, 63% of respondents said price increases were Trump's fault, including about a third of Republicans. So with the midterm season heating up, we wanted to bring Domenico on to Reporter's Notebook to hear how he separates the noise from the signal in covering these pivotal elections. I started by asking him how he stays focused on the big picture so far out from the November election.
2: You have to kind of take these things that can feel very chaotic in the moment, figure out how to cover those things, but also keep an eye on that bigger thing that seems to matter to most people overall, which has continued to be the economy. We've seen spikes in some of these news events like ICE and immigration and customs enforcement, deportations, some of those big issues that we've seen, you know, really cause a lot of strong emotion very reasonably, but the number one thing continues to be, even through all of that, the economy.
1: That is so much. I mean, Domenico, be real with me. How do you keep on top of it?
2: Well, it's not just me. We have a good team of reporters and a good team of editors who take a look at the landscape. We take a step back. We take a breath. The thing that distinguishes public media, if I can say, compared to cable news, is that we're not hitting you with the same story over and over again all day long. We are at NPR trying to take a step back to think about what is happening all over the world and the things that are most important to people. And when it comes to covering politics, that's not just Trump, Trump, Trump all the time. It's how are people's actual lives being affected by not just Trump's policies, but just the economy in general. Or when you're somebody who's emigrated to the United States and you're trying to figure out how to make a life, how is that affecting you in the ways that you might vote or might not vote? You know, what are the parties doing to try to appeal to some of those more apathetic voters who are maybe potentially going to sit on the sidelines? Because, you know, in midterm elections, we see a 30-point drop-off from presidential elections when it comes to turnout. And even in presidential elections, if you get 60% of eligible voters to turn out to vote, that's high. So we're talking about a country here in the midterm elections where more than half the eligible voters are not even going to turn out to vote. A lot of that is because people feel really disconnected from the political system. And that's a major problem when people feel like politics isn't what makes things possible because it's the only path that we have.
1: One thing that I really appreciate about your reporting, Domenico, is you are often citing polls that NPR, PBS News, and Marist, a polling company, are doing together. Like NPR does its own polls. Can you talk about how those polls come together and how that informs your political reporting?
2: Well, number one, I think it's important that having a good national representative sample of voters you know, is important to sort of checking whether or not assumptions that you might make about a certain news event are actually going to be the case or not. Or do we learn something new through that? And to be able to pair that with good, strong, on-the-ground, anecdotal information. What you don't want to have as political reporters is to go out to one area, hear from a few people who are really passionate, and think that that's the thing that's going to happen. And then what you don't want to have happen is you read the polls and think, well, everybody thinks this way because a majority of people say XYZ. People are very complicated, and we need to capture that nuance. And I think it's really important to do that with pairing both of those things.
1: Do the polls then help direct your on-the-ground reporting? Do they help you identify, for example, political elections that you want to take a closer look at?
2: Yeah, I think one area where polls are best is on issues and how things have moved longitudinally, how things have moved over time. I think horse race polling, you know, it's needed, but it's only a snapshot. And the country is so partisan right now and so polarized that, you know, telling somebody that there's a 4-point edge for somebody when there's a 3 or 4 point margin of error, meaning the results could be within a range of 8 points there. That doesn't tell you a whole heck of a lot. But when you're able to poll and say, are you in favor of same-sex marriage, for example? And then over time, you see that move significantly outside the margin of error. Now you have a story to tell.
1: How often are you going to local town hall discussions to report stories?
2: Me personally, I will sort of pick and choose my spots. I'll go to a campaign rally here and there, or a big presidential speech or conversation, something that sort of in the moment, you know, at a 30,000 foot level, you say, you know, this might be a place that's indicative of XYZ. So let me go and take a temperature of people here. But when our reporters and local reporters who we've increasingly relied on at local public radio stations are out there and telling us that something bubbles up, this is something they continue to hear. For example, AI data centers is something that I think we've continued to hear opposition to at town halls that we've heard from local reporters and local media that then becomes a more of a national story and maybe we'll pull on. Or so sometimes it can come from, from the grassroots, from a town hall. Sometimes it can come from a poll number and seeing if that plays out where we are. So I think all of that is important.
1: I'm curious if these local issues are driving a lot of the coverage you're focusing on for these midterms more than, say, national issues.
2: Well, I think national issues, unfortunately, I say unfortunately, it's a little editorial of me, but I think that all politics have become national. And I think that is a little bit sad, frankly. The old axiom used to be that all politics is local, and that's just not the case anymore. And I think a lot of the problem here is that you've had such a reduction in the number of local newspapers and local reporting, in-depth number of reporters on the ground at those town hall meetings, finding out, you know, what the budget is for the aerator, for the lake, the thing that people are arguing over. You know, I mean, I remember when I was a reporter my first year, I was a local news reporter in New Jersey, and I went to a lot of these really small towns and listened to the things that they were discussing, what
1: Amazing.
2: The tension points were. And we almost never, you know, really considered whether they were Republican or a Democrat. Now, when you go to those kinds of places, you start to hear more about culture issues and the kinds of national things that people argue about that you really didn't hear about 25 years ago.
1: I also see so many more campaign ads or relevant posts on social media now.
2: Yeah.
1: And that's where voters seem to be interacting with candidates, even sometimes where artificial intelligence might be playing a role in how those ads are targeted or how you interact with those ads. How does that change how you report on candidates and their platforms?
2: Yeah, no doubt about it. We have to be on top of being on social media, seeing where these campaigns are at. And often, or increasingly, I should say, there are deepfakes and AI. And that's become a real point of controversy. And I think these 2026 midterm elections are going to be the first ones where we're really seeing AI start to kind of be experimental and be something that plays into this election. And I think people are going to have to be really, really skeptical of everything that they see. You know, take a beat and see what actual reporters are really saying about some of this stuff, because it can look really real. And it's going to play an even bigger role in the 2028 presidential election.
1: Oof. Thank you, Domenico.
2: I appreciate it. Thanks for having me. Glad to talk about all this.
1: That's NPR senior political editor and correspondent Domenico Montanaro. Thanks so much. Elephants are revered in Sri Lanka. There are more than 7,000 of them, and most of them live freely across the island near villages and farms. But that intermingling is triggering deadly conflict, and the Mideast war is making it worse, as NPR's Dia Hadid reports.
3: In a rice paddy field, farmer Gunasenge Kapuga tells me the state of play between farmers and elephants in the central Matale district. Obviously, it's war. He nods to men digging mud out of shin-deep water, preparing the field for planting. That hard work could be destroyed at any moment. Kapuga points to a young man and says, the other day, he chased an elephant away. Kapuga says, that's so dangerous. Elephants sometimes charge at farmers, kill them. And conservationists say, sometimes farmers kill elephants.
4: They're sharp. They have jaw bombs. They have nail boards. These are all very inhuman ways of killing.
3: We meet zoologist Devika Werakun in a cafe. Jaw bombs, he says, are explosives hidden in food. They shatter an elephant's mouth. They starve to death in agony. He says deadly incidents have about doubled over the past decade. 2023 was the worst year. 488 elephants, 184 people, mostly farmers, were killed. Experts say this conflict is largely because over the decades, governments have transformed areas where elephants grazed into farmlands. Governments here have long tried to solve this problem by pushing elephants into national forests, by using firecrackers, gunfire, and drones. But elephants do bust out because there's not enough food in those forests for them to survive. Those elephants keep farmer Garmini Disanayake awake, literally. Near the village of Bambara Gahawate, Desanayake climbs up a bamboo ladder to a treehouse made with planks bound with twine. It overlooks his fields. These rickety treehouses dot the landscape. Farmers keep sentry in them through the nights. Desanayake says elephants are just one hardship they face. There was the pandemic, then a brief ban on fertilizers, which collapsed yields. Fuel prices surged as the country defaulted on its debts. Last year, a cyclone. Now, the Mideast war. The war's pushed up fuel prices again, so Disanayake can't afford to buy fuel to pump water to irrigate his onion crop. He wrote it off. The war has caused fertilizer prices to more than double. A bag is now $37. Disanayake says he borrowed money to fertilize his mung bean crop. Then bean prices collapsed. He says if the war continues, there won't be food to eat. How will I feed my family? And he says this war is going to make conflict worse with elephants. Because of price rises, farmers are spending more to plant less, and they'll be more aggressive in defending it from elephants. The rain and wind pick up. Tin sheets of the treehouse roof flap wildly. The next day, Disanayake calls while we're driving. He says the heavy winds ripped off the treehouse roof, so he had to sleep at home. He returned to his fields in the morning, only to find elephants trampled his crops. We meet in his field.
5: There's a giant elephant footprint. You can just see where they trampled because it's just all smushed.
3: Disanayake repairs his treehouse and tells us, we feel bad for elephants. We know they don't have enough to eat. In the capital, Colombo, wildlife official Manjula Amararatna tells us,
6: it's a huge, difficult task to manage this issue.
3: They're deploying methods that conservationists champion, like erecting fences around agricultural lands. They're also deploying methods that conservationists say are counterproductive, like pushing elephants into protected parks, from where they escape. But there's one option they won't consider, culls.
6: Our Buddhist religious culture, no one allowed to kill animals.
3: But Amamaratna concedes some farmers are killing elephants. Back in Bambara Gahawate, farmer Gamine Disanayake is appealing to the divine to protect his field. Disanayake has made an offering of boiled rice for the local demigod. He tells us, I'm praying to protect my field, my life, and the elephant, that he too won't be harmed. Dee Hadid, NPR News, Bambara Gahawate, Sri Lanka.

0: You're listening to All Things Considered from NPR News. Air travel depends on fossil fuels, but the war in Iran has disrupted the global fuel supply, and that has sent prices soaring, which is why European airlines like Lufthansa and KLM have announced they are cutting flights and other airlines could follow. This got us wondering, could another fuel source help take us to the skies? We've brought in someone with the science chops to help us dig through this, Shortwave co-host Emily Kwong. Hi, fellow Emily.
1: Hello, fellow Emily.
0: I want to start with the basics, which is, what is alternative aviation fuel, or what some people call sustainable aviation fuel, or even SAF for short?
1: Yeah, so these are jet fuels made from non-petroleum sources. The most common is cooking oil, but you can also make SAF out of agricultural crops, municipal waste. There's even synthetic possibilities. And these fuels are compatible with today's airplanes. So the idea is to basically supplement what fuels planes with something cleaner.
0: Like do to planes what we've done to cars by making a hybrid electric vehicle, for example?
1: Yeah, it's like a blend of energy sources. That's a great comparison. And I gotta say, even I, science believer, was skeptical at the idea of a plane powered by leftover French fry oil.
0: Really?
1: So the first thing I wanted to know is this even safe?
2: Absolutely. And Emily, I'm pretty confident you have flown on a plane with some of this stuff on there.
1: This is Joshua Hein, the director of the Bioproducts, Sciences, and Engineering Lab at Washington State University.
2: If you flew out of LAX within the last few years, it's likely been on a plane you've been on. So roughly 0.6% of the global jet fuel consumption is this used cooking oil and other fats, oils, greases.
1: But the economics, the supply side of this is really tricky.
0: Right. Is there enough leftover cooking oil in the world to power the entire global aviation industry?
1: Not at all. No. Cooking oil is not going to be a silver bullet to decarbonize aviation. Hein says what's needed is a diverse portfolio of different technologies. So SAF can be produced at scale and be affordable enough for airlines to even want to buy it. I heard something similar from Nafisa Lohawala, a fellow with the think tank Resources for the Future.
3: Basically, de-risking this market is a big challenge for investors, for private investors to feel comfortable, spending their money here.
1: And that's why a new venture in the Pacific Northwest is trying to break through. So earlier this year, Alaska Airlines and Washington State leaders announced the Cascadia Sustainable Aviation Accelerator. The goal of this project is to diversify that alternative jet fuel portfolio. Hein is the technical lead for the project and a self-described fuel nerd.
2: We are working with companies that take post-anaerobic digested human sewage and turn that into jet fuel.
1: It's a real twist on another man's trash, but for planes.
0: Using human sewage, wow.
1: That is something that he might explore in the lab, yes.
0: How much of all this is aspirational, Emily?
1: Yeah, I mean, so much more science needs to be done. It's so early. And these projects, I mean, they can fail. A recent Reuters investigation found that of the 165 SAF projects announced by airlines over the last few years, only 10 reported producing commercial volumes of SAF. Also, another critique of these fuels that's important to say, the bio-based ones, is that they have a potential impact on land use and food prices. But the biggest hurdle, of course, is whether all these different groups, government, industry, scientific institutions, can even come together to develop SAF at scale.
0: That's Emily Kwong, the co-host of Shortwave, NPR Science Podcast. Thank you, Emily.
1: Thanks so much.

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1: In the 1800s, Chang and Ang Bunker, famous conjoined twins, married two sisters and had a large family. But in death,
2: Sarah, one of the wives, chose to be buried in an unmarked grave, not with her husband.
1: Christina Baker Klein tries to understand why with her new novel, The Foursome, Sunday on Weekend Edition from NPR News.
3: This is folk singer Michael Jonathan. 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
5: I'm Janine Herbst with these headlines. The U.S.-Israeli war in Iran is now in its third month, and though there is a ceasefire in effect, Iran continues to block the Strait of Hormuz, and the U.S. is also still blocking Iranian ports. Iran says it's reviving a U.S. peace proposal, though it's not clear both sides will come to an agreement soon. Authorities are investigating an incident at Denver International Airport last night. Officials say a person was killed after being struck by a Frontier Airlines plane while crossing the runway, and the plane then caught on fire. And the Atlanta Braves says Hall of Famer and manager Bobby Cox has died at the age of 84. He led them to their first championship in 1995 and took the Braves to 14 consecutive division titles, including five National League pennants and the 1995 World Series title. I'm Janine Herbst, NPR News.
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7: This is All Things Considered from NPR News. I'm Emily Fang. Wildfires, they are dangerous and costly. Boulder County, Colorado experienced this firsthand when firefighters across the state responded to the most costly wildfire in its history.
8: Sorry, you're advising that the hotel is engulfed or on fire?
9: That's affirmative.
8: And are you asking for additional resources, or are you saying that we can't do anything?
9: This could be lost.
7: The Marshall Fire swept across dry brush and eventually burned more than 1,000 buildings, changing the way the state prepares for wildfires.
10: Turn around and go back now! You have to go back!
11: We get a fire, there's an expectation of the community that the fire department is going to go do something about it.
7: That's Brian Oliver, the City of Boulder's Wildland Fire Division Chief.
11: Where the rubber meets the road is the work we do before the fire. Mitigation work, making that house less combustible, removing fuels.
7: Across the country, Wildland firefighters like Oliver are staring down what could be one of the most severe fire seasons in recent history.
12: Unless we get lucky with a really big summer storm or a lot of big summer storms all across the West Coast, we've got a landscape that is dried out, especially early in the year and just waiting around. And so the potential for a big fire season is high.
7: Park Williams is a professor at UCLA. He studies wildfires and how climate change affects them. And while he says we cannot predict what the future will hold, he says the agencies that keep people safe from fire need to be ready.
12: The window for safe burning is

0: logs that catch fire in order to prevent more dangerous blazes.
1: If we don't want fires to be growing so large that they have catastrophic consequences for people and ecosystems, then the best tool that we have at our disposal is large prescribed fires. And yet it is very expensive and very politically challenging to carry out large prescribed fires.
0: Both the Biden and the second Trump administrations have shied away from encouraging prescribed burning. In 2025, the Forest Service burned only about half of the acreage that it did in both 2024 and 2023, according to an NPR analysis of agency records. But a brand new federal agency is deciding how to balance those priorities, and that's the Wildland Fire Service.
2: We're looking at, you know, temperatures that were unseasonably warmer than usual. In fact, I think in the West, record setting. We're dry, and we're expecting the pace to pick up significantly here anytime.
0: Brian Fennessy is the new head of the Wildland Fire Service. The service is the product of an ongoing Trump administration effort to combine all the agencies that fight fires into one big agency. Fennessy says he's preparing for the dry season ahead.
2: We're trying to bring on additional aircraft and bring them on early. A lot of our crews we're bringing on early to address the situation on the ground.
0: I spoke with Fennessy to get a better understanding of those preparations, and because of a new policy the Wildland Fire Service has been instructed to carry out this summer, prioritizing putting out fires over trying to prevent them with prescribed burns. One of the things that intrigued me is one of the chief debates surrounding this fire season, and also your agency, is this April, your boss, the Interior Secretary Doug Burgum, he set out in a memo that your agency should put out every fire that starts on public lands. And to me, a non-firefighting expert, that sounds like an obvious thing to do. Why is that a controversial request, though? And do you agree with him?
2: Yeah, well, I do. Absolutely. I agree with him. And I think if you just use that one statement, it can be taken out of context. But his intent is really, you know, we need to put out these fires when it makes sense to do that. You know, when people ask me, Emily, what my highest priorities are, and beside firefighter health and wellness, really it comes down to, you know, treatment of the landscape. It's not necessarily suppression. The landscape is not in a healthy condition right now. That's a part of why we're seeing some of these large fires like we do today, because, quite frankly, you know, full suppression took place for decades and is one of the reasons why we're in this situation now. You know, our priority is to put more fire on the ground where it makes sense during the times of the year it makes sense. We have to be very aggressive about it, and we have to be doing it on a regular basis.
0: So from what I'm hearing, with the focus on suppressing fires, putting them out, do you feel like there isn't enough being done by the federal government to remove that dry vegetation and prevent new fires?
2: No, in fact, conversely, that is a top priority for not only our agency, but for the U.S. Forest Service and both the Secretary of Agriculture and the Secretary of Interior. And we're doing, you know, all we can do. We're doing it even more aggressively than we have in the past, and we plan on doing even more in the future.
0: My colleague Lauren Summer looked at Forest Service data just a couple of days ago, and she's found that the Forest Service burned only about half of the acreage that it did in the 2 years prior, according to those agency records. Why has that work fallen behind this year, then, if it's still a priority?
2: Well, you know, I can't speculate. I don't have the Forest Service data, and I certainly don't want to speak on their behalf. I really don't know.
0: American firefighters, as you know from your decades of experience fighting fires, they've gotten better. They've gotten really good at putting out wildfires and suppressing fires over the past century. But at the same time, the size and the severity of those fires has also increased. Is there something that we're doing wrong right now, in your opinion?
2: No, I don't believe we're doing anything wrong. And you go back to the early 1900s, there was a rule called the 10 a.m. policy that all fires would be extinguished. Forest fires, brush fires would be extinguished by 10 a.m. the next morning. And we were really, really good at it. What we didn't realize back then is we were creating a problem that we're dealing with today. They have a lot of fuel on the ground. I'll just say that. A lot of vegetation. That's what we're trying to deal with right now. And really the best way to deal with that, to treat this landscape, as I keep going back to, is spending, you know, every day, treating the fuel on our landscape, whether that's removing

0: removal, whether that's prescribed fire, whether it's mechanized treatment, but that is our priority.
1: And what do you have to say? What advice do you have for millions of Americans who live in fire-prone areas? Because very soon, you know, the end of this month, the start of June, as well as generally considered the start of fire season in many, many states. What advice do you have for them?
0: The advice I've been giving for many, many years is, you know, you need to be prepared. Everybody, it's not just a fire service problem. One of the things I tell people all the time, it's everybody's problem. I don't care if you live in a high-rise condominium in some metropolitan area, wildland fire can affect you. If businesses are shut down, if you're smoked in, you have all these things, it will affect every American. And so we need to be prepared.
1: Brian Fennessy runs the Department of the Interior's Wildland Fire Service. Thank you.
0: Thank you, Emily.
2: All right.
1: In the early aughts and early 2010s, many listeners found the Black Keys through commercials. There was Nissan and Cadillac and Victoria's Secret. The duo's bluesy rock and roll has a grungy, up-tempo feel that feels subversive, and that style won them half a dozen Grammys. They wanna get my coat on the ceiling. Fifteen years later, they're still going strong, and they're experimenting with some variations to that bleeding electric guitar sound. Their new album, Peaches, is something of a return to the blues heavy rhythms that drove their early career. Dan Orbach and Patrick Carney of the Black Keys join me now from their tour bus on the side of the road on the way to Mississippi. Thank you, guys, and welcome.
3: Thanks for having us.
4: Thank you.
1: So I want to begin with your lead track. It's a cover of a Willie Griffin song called Where There's Smoke, There's Fire. Can you listen to a little bit of it?
4: Yeah.
5: There's fire. I'm burning for you. I need your love.
1: I'm curious, why did this song call out to you?
4: Well, I think that the song, just the recording, the original recording, is just kind of haunting and spooky and weird and maniacally out of tune, and I just remember the first time I heard it, it kind of blew me away.
1: And what did you do with that magic? How did you adapt it to something that sounded more like the Black Keys?
4: Well, we didn't think about it, honestly, and we didn't reference the original. And, you know, most of the people in the group recording with us had never heard the original either. So I think that's really what helped, you know.

0: So I wrote the lyrics out and had them on a music stand and kind of just figured out the chords. And we just, we went for it without really any plan. We kind of got to the core of what we sound like more so than if we'd tried to do something and spent hours and weeks, you know, honing it, you know. I think what came out was basic gut instinct.
1: So what makes this album a little bit different from our previous ones is a good number of these songs are covers on this record. You've said before you don't want this album to be known as a covers record. So tell me what the difference is.
2: Well, you know, I think that the story of this album really is that is that Dan's father got diagnosed with terminal cancer, and we were supposed to be on tour, and with his father dying, we canceled our tour, and we found ourselves at home in Nashville, and Dan's dad dying. It was a very, very heavy time, and I thought that Dan needed, like, something to do, rather than just hang in there with his father. So I suggested we go in the studio and cut some songs. Dan had this list of covers, and it was the kind of the best therapy, was to get in there with some of our friends. We would cut the song one or two times, most of the time not even listen back to what we had just done and just move on. And we never really took a toll of what we had done until months later. We sat down to listen to what was recorded, and that's kind of when we realized that there was an album here. So it's, in a way, the records, it's almost like a tribute to Dan's dad. This is kind of like the version of the Black Keys that Dan's dad, Chuck, appreciated the most. You know, the raw, kind of off-the-cuff way that we started.
1: Dan, is there a song on the album that you feel really reminds you of your dad, epitomizes who he was?
0: Yeah, I think there's a song called It's a Dream. That probably he would have really extra appreciated. You know, just like the minimalism of it and how raw it is, I think he would have loved.
1: Did the process of making that album, the time period in which it was made, does that carry over to how the album sounds now and what it means to you?
0: I think the sound of the record is, boy, you know, I mean, it's the sound of me grieving and going through all of the emotions and kind of letting it out a little bit. You know, I would spend a couple hours a day in the studio with these guys, just kind of getting away from the hard reality of what was going on. And it was a release for me, and I got to go in there and scream a little bit. And, you know, I think that it ended up, we unintentionally made something that was, like, so direct, we couldn't have really made it any other way. That's why I kind of feel like it's almost like the most natural Black Keys record since our very first one.
1: Is there a recording on the album that you really want to highlight where you feel that feeling of jamming together, of release, really comes through?
2: For me, when I sat down to kind of listen to what we had there, the song that first kind of like put hair up on the back of my neck was Tomorrow Night. I don't know what it is about it, but I actually had never heard the original version of this song before we cut it. Dan just pulled it out and played the riff and kind of showed us a little bit of what it was. When I went back and listened to the original after we did this and then listened to our version, I was just like, oh my God, like, you know, there's some energy here. You can really hear like all of our musical influences kind of converging into this recording at once.
1: This is your third album in 3 years, and I gotta say, each album sounds pretty unique from the other. How are you two so prolific? How do you churn out an album once a year, three times in a row?
2: We've been just working at a clip, I guess, that bands used to work at back in the, you know, late 60s, early 70s. I think we've done six albums in the last 8 years, and this is our 14th album. We started the band because we had an interest in making records. You know, we've always kind of recorded our stuff on our own. There's always that natural excitement to making something. Out on the limb in the
1: you guys have the rare honor of making music long enough and being successful at it that this genre you set out to subvert decades ago has come back around to imitate you in some fashion. How does it feel to have your sound be something that's foundational to the genre now, instead of maybe being the newer thing on the block?
2: What drew us into music was our different musicians' aesthetics, a different musicians' style, and we've always tried to pay homage to them. And I think it's cool when you can hear other bands maybe doing the same thing, maybe even inspired by us. The whole reason why we make music is because we heard music and it inspired us, and that's from the very get-go. We used to sit around the studio in my basement and listen to Wu-Tang Clan and just be like, how do they do that? We should try to do something that sounds like that. And I think that that's the whole thing, is that we come to this as fans, you know?
1: That's Dan Auerbach and Patrick Kearney of the Black Keys. Their new album, Peaches, is out May 1st.
2: Thanks,
0: guys.

0: That's all for this Saturday. 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
6: The heart can acutely weaken in response to a heartbreak or grief. 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

0: 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His name is...
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1: And welcome, everybody, to the beautiful historic Scottish Rite Concert Hall here in our hometown of Lexington, Kentucky, a beautiful concert hall. We're so glad that everybody could join us. We're broadcasting all over the world, from Australia to Ireland, New Zealand to New York, Yuma, Arizona to the Yukon and across Canada. We're celebrating this wonderful, amazing world of grassroots music. Artists come from everywhere to be on our stage. You don't have to be famous to be on Wood Songs. You just have to be very, very good. Bill Monroe, years ago, said that bluegrass, nobody has made more friends than being in bluegrass music than any other form of music. And that's going to be true, as you find in this show tonight. This is a group of super pickers, bona fide power pickers in the world of bluegrass. They've come together as friends. They've got a beautiful album called The Hills of Carter Family, but they are Carter County, I should say, and they are reintroducing the power and spirit of true traditional bluegrass music. They're going to kick things off with a song called Big Spike Hammer. Please welcome Southern Legacy to the Wood Songs Old Time Radio Hour.

0: Name of the song is Big Spike Hammer. It is Southern Legacy. We've got Josh Willings playing a monster guitar on that particular song. Mike Anglin playing bass. Steve Thomas on fiddle. We've got the amazing Ron Block on banjo. We're going to get to him here shortly. But let's say hello to our friend Don Rigsby playing mandolin and vocalist.
1: Hey, Michael.
0: So we've known each other for quite a while, and you have been very powerful and passionate in the world of bluegrass. It's a joy and a struggle at the same time, isn't it?
1: It is.
0: Explain to the audience the world that you're in.
1: Well, bluegrass music is from the mind of Bill Monroe, and started back in the 1930s, and it's always been kind of like the little brother of country music. But for the longest time, bluegrass and country were the same thing. They just considered it hillbilly music. And then people started putting labels and doing separation and things, and rock and roll came along and about killed everybody. So,
0: well, you've been at it for a while. You've worked with the great Ralph Stanley. J.D. Crow, let's all give our props to J.D. Crow. You've worked with him. Lonesome River Band. You've worked and you've written songs for so many. I mean, and you are a good East Kentucky Appalachian boy.
1: I am.
0: So the formation of Southern Legacy. There's a reason for the name Southern Legacy.
1: Yes.
0: And this is a band that you started with Josh Williams at first.
1: Yeah.
0: Of course, and then it's assembled into this amazing group that you have now. But explain the name.
1: Well, all of us collectively probably have 200 years of experience, no kidding, in bluegrass music.
0: You don't look
1: music.
0: A day over 30.
1: You haven't seen me in the morning. But
0: don't know that I want to.
1: No, I don't know that I want you to. But we have all been in a lot of different bands. Like Steve played for Bobby and Sonny, the Osborne Brothers, and Jim and Jesse, and the Whites, and lots of great bluegrass heritage talent. You go down here, you got Mike. He's played with David Parmley and Continental Divide, and John Cosby, which is a Central Kentucky's staple.
2: Yeah.
1: And Josh has been studying this stuff since he was this tall. I used to know him when he was shorter than me.
0: But, and he's an amazing musician. We're gonna talk to him next. Let's get into the next song. This is a tune. Speaking of Josh, this is a song that's on one of his albums. It's called Mordecai. It is Southern Legacy right here on the Wood Songs Old Time Radio Hour.

0: song is called Mordecai. It's on one of Josh Williams' albums. And Josh, it's nice to have you here. Thanks for
1: Thank
0: being
1: you,
0: part of it. Southern Legacy. You and Don talked about forming this band for quite a while before it actually came together.
1: We did. We spoke about it for probably at least a good 10 or 12 years before before it actually came to fruition. So, yeah.
0: So that's not something that happens right away in any world of music. I mean, putting a band together is not exactly an easy thing to do.
1: That's correct. And even in the time when we were talking about it, we were both still very busy in our respective careers. You know, I was still at that time working with Rhonda Vincent, of course. And so I was a ways from being able to do something like that. But it was always, you know, he was my first real record producer on my solo career. So, yeah, he produced two of my first solo records.
0: Don, didn't J.D. Crowe also produce one
1: of
0: your
1: records? My most recent one that I have out was produced by J.D., yeah.
0: Again, there's that community of friends that are working together. Brag on you a little bit. You're a three-time IBMA Guitar Player of the Year. So, I mean, 17-time Spigma winner. I mean, you've really accomplished it. But you got to achieve all of this through trial.
1: Oh, absolutely.
0: It's through trial. Yes. And you and I talked about this beforehand, so you're okay talking about it.
1: You
0: got really sick for a while. You went all the way down to like 130, 140 pounds. You're a tall fella.
1: Yeah.
0: And it had to do with drugs.
1: Yes. Yes.
0: And so how did you overcome that?
1: Well, for the longest time, it was really just a game of denial. You know, there's not really anything wrong with me. I'm going to prove to everybody else that, you know, that it's not me, it's them or whatever. And then over time, you know, you kind of basically get handed reality whether you want it to, you know, want to get it or not.
0: Sure.
1: And, for me, I knew that I was dying and my family was already, you know, trying to get me to stop and all this stuff which, you know, and I'm not ashamed to talk about this part of it because I actually was with Rhonda Vincent when all of this disease really took hold of me. And I did lose that job for a number of years. Mm-hmm. But once I got clean and sober and stuff, I was given the opportunity to right that wrong. And Rhonda gave me another 8 years in her band. But
0: God bless Rhonda Vincent.
1: God bless Rhonda Vincent.
0: Forgiveness is a wonderful healing thing, isn't it?
1: It really
0: when
1: is.
0: People forgive each other.
1: Yeah, and I'm sure it was forgiving myself for all of those things.
0: Was being a dad part of that process?
1: It wasn't at first, but here's the crazy part, and this is why I always tell people that God wasn't done with me. You know, I thought that God was done with me, and my dad, on the day that I decided to check myself into a treatment center, my dad told me he was proud of me, and I couldn't understand that because I felt like I was at my lowest. And he said, I asked him why, and he said, because this is a great move that you're doing. I don't know that I would be man enough to ask for help, and I'm proud of the man that you've become. And with doing that, I was there for about 10 days. And while I was there, and I had finally gotten myself where I was kind of feeling okay, you know, being sober, and because a number of days I was still pretty sick, you know, with the withdrawals and whatnot. But I was there about 10 to 12 days, and that's when my wife at the time called me and informed me that she was pregnant. We had no idea that we were, you know, about to become parents, and we found out she was pregnant with my first son, and I remember telling all the people there at the treatment center, you know, how excited I was, and they were all like, okay, you know, it was an exciting thing. And I realized in that moment that my life wasn't ending like I thought that it was, but it was truly just beginning.
0: Well, we're proud of you for that, Josh. And we're so glad that you're healthy.
1: Thank you.
0: And you're with a group of friends of yours right now playing amazing bluegrass. You've got an album out called The Hills of Carter County. We're going to talk about that album soon. But this is a tune called Bill from Isonville. It is Southern Legacy on the Wood Songs Old Time Radio Island.

0: Great song, great band. Bill from Ice Involved is the name of the song. We've got Southern Legacy on for the entire hour. Now, that song kicked off with the fiddle player, so let's say hi to the fiddle player, Steve Thomas. Hey, you, quite an accomplished. You've worked with everyone from the Whites to Kenny Chesney and all these albums that you've worked on. Yeah, I know. Yeah, well, a little bit. So you, I'm going to brag on you a little bit. You are the best mandolin player at the Virginia State Championship when you were just a young little tyke there. You Grand American Fiddle Championship. You won Best Fiddler in Galax, and you're the best fiddler at the World's Fair in Knoxville. I mean, that's a lot of stuff.
1: That goes back to the days before I got jobs. Yeah. I haven't heard of those.
0: Delightfully
1: things.
0: Unemployed, but very accomplished nonetheless.
1: Thank you
0: right?
1: So much.
0: There's a reason folk rhymes with broke, and so there you go. How old were you when you started the fiddle?
1: Probably about 13.
0: So you're just a young tyke. Okay. Yeah. Well, after we get through our mid break, we're going to be introduced to a young fiddler that is sort of following in your amazing footsteps. But your part of Southern Legacy, I mean, how did you get invited into the group? Did they beg you? Did they plead? Did they get on their knees and
1: they
0: offer you all
1: kinds? They asked me if I wanted to be, if I had any inkling or desire to be independently wealthy. And I said no, and they said, you're hired.
0: That's right. You can make tens and tens of dollars playing bluegrass,
1: actually,
0: right?
1: I don't know how much I was on their radar. We've all known each other for years. Josh and I did a record on a guitar player 25 years ago, and I met Ron back when I played with the Lost and Found, and you were with the Weary Hearts. That was 85, I think. So we go back a long way, and, you know, in the early days, I played with Del McCurry. I started a band called the Lonesome River Band.
0: Mm-hmm. Oh, well,
1: but
0: of course,
1: before they made any money, I quit, you know. And but anyway, getting up to the modern time, I played J.D. Crow Festival 3 years ago now, I think it was. And Ron and I was the only fiddler who showed up from J.D. Crow's band. I worked with him for 2 years. And so I was on stage with Ron all weekend. Don, I'm sorry. I've got a Ron and a Don in the band, and Don's got a brother named Ron, and I'm just going on and on. So there you go. But sorry, Don. But anyway, he called me shortly after that, and they'd had guys like Aubrey Haney and just great session players play with them, and those guys could come and do some and then not do others, and they were looking for somebody that was interested in being a regular member. And I said, well, who's playing in the band? And he said, well, Josh Williams and Mike England and Ron Block. And I said, okay.
0: You're in.
1: I'm in, yeah.
0: Well, let's go ahead and check out some of your fiddling here. You're going to do a good old traditional tune right now, and got about 2 minutes to do it, so let's plow through it. It's Sally Gooden on the Wood Songs.

0: amazing song, Sally Gooden. It is Southern Legacy on for the entire hour. You got Josh Williams, Ron Block, Mike Anglin, Steve Thomas playing that monster fiddle right there, and Don Rigsby. We're going to be back with more of Southern Legacy, and wait till you meet this week's WoodSongs Kid. We will be back right after this.
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2: 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We're on public television coast to coast. We're on the RFD television network. We're also in schools. If you're a teacher or a homeschool parent, go to the WITSONGS website, click on the classroom page. So many of these shows have lesson plans to introduce your kids to this wonderful world of the front porch music that we celebrate on WITSONGS. And that's why this time, every show, we invite a youngster from somewhere in America to come on the broadcast, and they perform one song in the presence of seasoned touring artists. And oh my gosh, Southern Legacy, you talk about 200 years of seasoned touring artists collectively. So we found ourselves a 15-year-old fiddle champion. Let's welcome Owen Hoops. Owen, how you doing, buddy?
3: I'm good. Thank you.
2: So Southern Legacy's album is called Hills of Carter County, and not too far from Carter County is yours. You're in Carroll County, Ohio, right?
3: Yeah.
2: And so a little town called Malvern, Ohio. That's where you're from.
3: Mm-hmm.
2: Are you a public school or homeschool?
3: I'm homeschooled.
2: You're homeschooled. That gives you time to practice, doesn't it? But we love our public school kids, and they everybody works so hard, and you have won several championships with your fiddle already, haven't you?
3: Yeah.
2: Now, how often do you practice?
3: I try to practice every day.
2: Every day. Now, why did you start the fiddle? Why not the guitar or the banjo? I'm sure you play other instruments besides the fiddle, but you're known for the fiddle. So why that?
3: Well, I just like the tone that the fiddle produced. And after learning about it, I was actually watching this show, WITSONGS, and I really like the tone of the fiddle, and we found this teacher who was teaching classical music, and I like the sounds of that. You know, it's one of the hardest forms of violin, and so I wanted to learn that. And after watching him teach another kid, I was like, yeah, this is what I want to do.
2: And now you're on a stage with someone as good as Steve Thomas, right? And that's pretty good for you. So now you are going to perform a medley of different traditional tunes, and you would need a name for this thing, right? And you come up with Cherokee Sally's Red Cabbage Medley. This is what you're calling it. He's 15 years old. He's from Malvern, Ohio. He's this week's WITSONGS kid, Owen Hoops, on the WITSONGS Old Time Radio Hour.

0: That was really good. 15-year-old Owen Hoops from Malvern, Ohio, and we're going to introduce you to a hero of yours. And he's on tour right now all over the world with Alison Krauss and Union Station. He's won 14 Grammys. He's one of the major personalities in the world of roots music. So let's say hi to Ron Block and his banjo. Being a kid and around music, that's part of your background, your dad and his music store, right? That's sort of what kicked you off musically, wasn't it?
1: It did. I watched older guys sitting around playing all the time when I was growing up. It wasn't bluegrass. It was blues and rock and everything you can think of, jazz. But I heard bluegrass when I was about 12 years old and heard Lester Flatt on television, and Haskell McCormick was playing the banjo. And then I said, Dad, can I have a banjo? Dad, I want a banjo. Did you get me a banjo yet, Dad? Can I have a banjo?
0: And now here you are playing banjo with Alison Krauss in Union Station. For how many years now have you been with them?
1: Since 1991.
0: 1991, 14 Grammys later. That's a big deal. That's a big deal. And you're also doing other projects around the world, and you joined Southern Legacy because you're very interested in the raw traditional part of bluegrass music, aren't you?
1: Yeah, that's my fundamental basis in my banjo playing is you know, Flatt and Scruggs and Bill Monroe and J.D. Crowe and Jimmy Martin and the Stanley Brothers, all that stuff is in my DNA down there. Of course, then I put a new face on it.
0: Well, you're well known for that face, so that's a good face. Now, we are going to team you up with our Woodsongs kid. This is Owen Hoops' opportunity to play with a 14-time Grammy-winning banjo player and on a major band that's touring all over the world, and he's going to play with you, and you're not nervous at all, are you?
2: Oh, no, I'm really thankful.
0: The tune is called Fiddler's Dream. It's our Woodsongs kid, Owen Hoops, playing with the one and the only Ron Block on the Woodsongs Old Time Radio Hour.

There is a legacy opportunity. He's 15 years old. Owen Hoops on the fiddle, playing with 14-time Grammy winner Ron Block, all part of Southern Legacy. And speaking of Southern Legacy, they've got an amazing new album called The Hills of Carter County. This is the title cut from that brand new record. It is Southern Legacy on the Wood Songs, Old Time Radio Hour.

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1: Hills of Carter County is the title cut of their brand new album. 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This is show number 1,161. We'll tell you how you can make Hills of Carter County and the music of Southern Legacy part of your home music collection. And they've got, you know, like most bluegrass bands, the most important guy in the band is usually the best looking guy, and that would be Mike Anglin, the bass player.
0: Yeah, it's all about the hair.
2: Magic Mike Anglin.
1: Magic Mike Anglin. So how does one... You've performed on well over 50 bluegrass albums.
3: Mm-hmm, yep.
1: How does one survive that?
3: Just keep your head down. It's easier for me because I'm not quite as head above the crowd as the rest of these guys.
1: Well, the upright bass is... what we were getting at, for those on the radio, the upright bass is taller than you are.
3: Yeah. So, yeah, no doubt.
1: Now, part of your resume is you've performed with Bill Monroe, you've performed with all kinds of guys, Tony Rice, the Del McCurry Band.
3: Yeah,
1: right? All
3: yeah.
1: this is part

0: part of your resume.
1: Yeah, I've been a lucky guy. I've got to play with a lot of my heroes and get to sing with some really great people over the years, you know, David Parmley and Ronnie Bowman and now Don Rigsby and Josh Williams. And, you know, just I've been a very fortunate guy who, to not be a singer, I get to play and sing with some of the greatest out there. They make me sound good.
0: Well, speaking of great singers, Don Rigsby is here, part of a Southern Legacy. He's got a song called Cold Ashes, and that's the song that you guys are going to play next. It is Southern Legacy on the Wood Songs, Old Time Radio Hour.

Name of the song is Cold Ashes. It is Southern Legacy, amazing bluegrass band filled with all these legacy, wonderful players. And I, you know, we're at the end of our hour. And Ron Block, since we've got you here, I'm going to pull you forward. We didn't plan on this, but I want to set the stage for you, okay? You're here with your banjo. You're performing with Alison Krauss and Union Station, these huge arenas, literally all over the world. You got this amazing career. You're at your home. The sun is going down. You're sitting on your front porch, and you got your banjo. What do you play when you're sitting on the swing by yourself? Give me like 2 minutes of something.

0: That sounds like something that belongs on the next album, doesn't it? Ron Block playing the banjo. You've got Josh Williams, three-time Guitar Player of the Year with the IBMA. Bass player Mike Anglin. Steve Thomas, award-winning fiddle player. And the amazing Don Rigsby on mandolin. All together, they are Southern Legacy. And Don, where do you see the band heading now? You're fully formed, and it's hard to get record deals these days, but you guys got one.
1: Yeah, we did. We got blessed. Of course, Steve and I guess maybe, and Josh and Mike too, all have a history with Pinecastle Records, and so we were able to talk to them in real favorable terms.
0: It's nice that Tom Riggs started that label, and they've kept it going. And
1: the Colonel,
0: that's right. And so many good artists, and you guys are on it too. So once again, for the sake of the audience, if you want to make Hills of Carter County, sorry, I'm not talking too well right now. The Hills of Carter County is the name of their album. Southern Legacy is the band. Amazing musicians. Just go to the WoodSongs website, click on the archive page, and this is show number 1161. We will show you how you can make this wonderful album of traditional, hardcore, really good, solid bluegrass music part of your home music collection. We started the show off with a quote by Bill Monroe, and I think it's very appropriate. It's very time. It's something that I think the whole world needs to remind itself of. But friendship and community, it is so powerful. It is so important. We say it on WoodSongs a lot. Love is the greatest transaction of the arts. Musicians don't necessarily start in music because of things like money and fame. They do it because they love playing. They love the instrument. They love the sound of it. They love the idea of it. That love is the power behind all of the arts. And when you go to a bluegrass festival or a folk festival, whatever it is, the best music is not necessarily on the main stages. It's in the campgrounds and it's in the parking lots. And that's where you're going to find people like Don Rigsby, and you're going to find folks like Ron Block. You're going to find folks like Steve Thomas and Josh Williams and Mike Amblin. They're going to be playing with regular folks around the campfire. Bill Monroe said it best. Bluegrass has made more friends than any other kind of music in the world. We believe that. My name is Michael Jonathan. I'm a folk singer. I am a song farmer. And we'll see you next week on the Woods Songs.
2: 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Michael's opening song was Shenandoah from the WoodSongs album. Our chief engineer is Jerome Galt. Our TV director is Maria Clarish. Technical assistants are Brian Clousing, Eric Anderson, Dan Field, and Gavin Clark. The WoodSongs crew member of the week is Kimber White, and our WoodSongs partners of the week are Arnold and Zelma Hack. 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We hope you'll join us again next week for the WoodSongs.

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2: 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Our producer Jeff Glover has unearthed a recording of Ozark original Cheryl Irvine, and guest host Brooks Blevins presents part one of his series recounting the history of the Ozark Land Jamboree. All that this week on Ozark Highlands Radio. Socks in the Frying Pan, a multi-award-winning trio from Ennis, County Clare, Ireland, the mecca of Irish traditional music, was formed in 2014. We caught up with them at the annual Walnut Valley Festival in Winfield, Kansas, one of the oldest and most respected acoustic music festivals in the world. 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Here's a fine set of Irish medleys from Socks in the Frying Pan.
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1: How's everybody doing? I can't tell you how much we missed you. Did you miss us? It's so good to be back. We're on a very, very short tour the second half of the summer. I think we've done like 5,000 miles on the road in the last 10 days or something. Colorado, New Mexico, Texas, Oklahoma, there we go. And now Kansas, yo!
0: So this one's off our first album. It's called The Slip Jigs and Reels.

How's everybody doing? Are we having fun out there? So, give us a shout if you've never heard us before. Give us a shout if you have heard us before. Okay, so if you've heard us before, you know that this is not a show where you're allowed to sit down quietly. I'm sorry. Now, it is very warm, so we don't need you to go crazy either, but what we do need is at least just two times this whole show, I'm going to need you to shout like crazy, right? This is one of those times. Not yet. Relax, everybody. Okay, we'll do a little trial run, right? I'm going to count to four. We're all going to go absolutely crazy. We want every one of the campgrounds to hear us. But this is just a trial run. It's going to be a 1, 2, 3, 4. Okay? Here we go. 1, 2, 3, 4. Okay, not bad. That was a good 2 out of 10. Well done. You get 2 points for effort. That's about it. Can everyone understand what I'm saying? Is the accent too thick? No, it's okay. Okay, so we understand the assignment, okay. Are we ready? This is not a drill, folks, here we go! One!

so much. So for those that haven't met us, this is Mr. Aidan Coyne on my right. Myself and Aidan are from the west coast of Ireland, a little place called County Clare. And about 3 years ago, we took up with this man, Mr. Ian King. He's from the extreme west of Ireland, from Chicago. Ian wasted no time joining the band and breaking records. He broke two records in his first year with us, which is very impressive. He became the first member of the band to get a PhD. Whoa. We don't even know what was in, guys. Relax, okay? It might have been something stupid and boring, which it was. But anyway, right? He also became the first member of the band to get a speeding ticket. Yay! We also don't let him talk because his American accent devalues the Irish band. So, will we see if he can play as fast as he can drive?

0: The traditional Irish trio, Socks in the Frying Pan, performing at the Walnut Valley Festival in Winfield, Kansas, wowing the crowd with several sets of traditional jigs, slips, and reels. After this short break, let's head down to the vault for a visit with our producer and keeper of the vault, Jeff Glover. This is Ozark Highlands Radio.
1: 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He responded with a list of 225 songs, leaving it up to me as to which ones to feature. 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
0: Welcome back to Ozark Highlands Radio. Well, come on down with me now, and we'll take a trip down into the vault and see what Jeff Glover's up to.
3: Hello, Dave.
0: Hi, Jeff.
3: How are you?
0: I'm doing good. I'm good. You've been listening to any interesting stuff down here?
3: You know, I'm always listening to interesting stuff.
0: Yeah. What have you got lately that you've been hearing?
3: Well, you know, today I've been listening to ballads. I found a recording of a bunch of different artists doing child ballads.
0: Ah, the child ballads, yep.
3: Yeah, and this one particular recording that I found is a lady named Cheryl Irvine. I think she's passed on now, but here she's doing a child ballad called Sweet Peggy.
0: Yeah, Cheryl knew a lot of old songs. She and her mother, Georgia, who passed on much earlier, they were the ballad singers around here, the last of them anyway. There have been several over the years. A ballad, of course, is a song that tells a story, which is covers a lot of stuff. It's really a dying thing, these old ballads. People now, I think, consider them kind of boring because they usually tell kind of a long and somewhat grisly story. But back in the day, this is how people got their information and the news got around by songs and ballads. The guy named Francis James Child collected 305 British ballads back in the 19th century.
3: Oh, okay. This is Cheryl doing Sweet Peggy.
0: Oh, let's hear it.

0: Yeah, that's a child ballad, all right. Most child ballads generally tell kind of a long and grim story, but interesting just the same.
1: Yeah. Oh, hey, before you go, I know we got to get back to Socks in the Frying Pan, but there's another one of these recordings from Winfield that I got that I just have bits and pieces of, but it's John McCutcheon.
0: Oh, my hero.
1: Yeah, I know. a lot of people's hero. John McCutcheon's super great. This first song he does is an original song that he wrote with Trent Wagler of the Steel Wheels and performed.
0: Uh-huh.
1: And then he tells a story about his song, his famous song, Christmas in the Trenches, and then performs Christmas in the Trenches.
0: Yeah, that's a song I've done for years. In fact, every time I'm around your mother, she makes me play that song for her. I don't care if it's the middle of July. She wants to hear Christmas in the Trenches. It's a great song.
1: All right, would you like to hear it?
0: You bet.
1: Here we go.

0: Steel Wheels.
1: That's John McCutcheon.
0: Come on over here, Linda. It's just you and me now. I lived in Virginia for many years. I live in Georgia now. And when I lived in Virginia, there was a wonderful outfit called the Blue Mont Concert Series that would do summertime concerts on courthouse greens all over the Commonwealth. And one of the places I got to play a lot was in Winchester, Virginia. Now, Winchester, Virginia is at the very head of the Shenandoah Valley. And Winchester, Virginia is known for two things. It is the apple capital of Virginia, and it is the home of Patsy Cline.

Winchester, Virginia. And I'm always looking for it because I know he's going to be there. He is a local preacher. But I don't, he's local in that his church is there. He is not native to the valley. No, his accent puts him somewhere in South Georgia where they have long vowels. And he's always the last person to come up to him. Last time I saw him, he said, John. The other reason I like to see him is I can tell he reads the thesaurus for pleasure. John, I have been to your worldwide website.

0: tonight.
1: Kind of creepy.
0: And I have taken the liberty of arranging a luncheon appointment for you. Tomorrow I will pick you up at noon. And I said, well, could you tell me with whom I might be dining? He said, oh, I could, but I would prefer not. But I guarantee you, you will be pleased. Someone who talks like that is prompt.

north on Interstate 81 and head there. Now, those of you who know your geography know there is not much of Interstate 81 left in the Commonwealth of Virginia north of the city of Winchester. So we quickly passed into the great state of West Virginia, and we proceeded to take exit number 2, which you all know is marked Harper's Ferry, Shepherdstown, and Charlestown. We took the fork toward Charlestown, drove a couple of miles, and pulled up a little gravel path, parked in front of one of the prettiest little farmhouses you ever saw. And there to greet us at his garden gate was a fella by the name of Frank Buckles. Frank Buckles was all over the news a few years ago when he died at the age of 110. He was the last surviving World War I veteran in this country. And I shook his hand and I said, "Mr. Buckles, it is an honor to meet you. I've heard so much about you." He was just a little guy. He said, "Yeah, I've heard a lot about you too. Come in the house and bring that guitar. I've heard a lot about that song, but I've never heard that song. I'd really like to hear that song." So I did. I sang him that song, this song. And afterwards, he regaled me with an afternoon of his adventures in World War I. He was born in southwestern Missouri. And when he was just an infant, his parents moved across the border to eastern Oklahoma. When he was 15 years old, he walked down to the courthouse and, like so many men of those days, lied about his age and enlisted in the army. He was shipped over to Europe, where he served under General Pershing, a man he admired as much for his battlefield acumen as for his sense of fashion and style. So much so that when Pershing pulled a surprise inspection of his troops, he came along the young Private Buckles, who was dressed exactly like him. He was pressed into service then to be Pershing's driver, and by all accounts, they struck quite a sight. But it was discovered soon enough that Buckles was not old enough to have a driver's license. He was then reassigned, with a kind of logic that only reigns in the battlefield, to be an ambulance driver. At war's end, it was the proverbial, "How are you going to keep him down on the farm?" And he could not imagine going back to rural Oklahoma after what he'd seen and done. He traveled the world, lived in South America, worked for shipping companies. He was working in the Philippines when the Japanese invaded in 1942. And he spent the rest of that war as a civilian POW. But ever the fashion conscious guy, on the first day of internment, he took his last pair of clean depressed clothes, wrapped them in plastic, and buried them under his bunk, so that when the camp was liberated 2 years later, he was the lone POW to greet the incoming GIs with clean and pressed clothes. As he walked me to the car after our visit, he said, "You know, McCutcheon, you got some stuff wrong in that song." I said, "Oh, that doesn't surprise me." He said, "By God, man, didn't you do any research?" I said, "No. I just heard the story and I had to write the song. I made the guy's name up and where he was from, but everything else really happened." He said, "Well, you ought to know there was no gas in 1914. Didn't come till the next year. Trust me, I know." I said, "Duly noted. You gonna change the song?" "Nah." He said, "I didn't think so." But he said, "The biggest mistake you make is you make it sound like it only happened once." "Well, my name is Francis Tolliver. I come from Liverpool. 2 years ago, the war was waiting for me after school. To Belgium and to Flanders, Germany to hear. I fought for king and country I loved dear. It was Christmas in the trenches where the frost so bitter hung.

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Oh, and across the lines of battle came a most peculiar sound. Says I, now listen up, my boys, each soldier strained to hear, as one young German voice sang out so clear. He's singing bloody well, you know, my partner says.

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Well, as soon as they were finished, the reverent pause was spent. God rest ye merry gentlemen, struck up some lads from Kent. The next they sang was Stille Nacht, Tis Silent Night, says I, and in two tongues one song filled up that sky. There's someone coming towards us, the frontline sentry cried.

settled upon us, France was France once more. With sad farewells we each began to settle back to war. 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The frozen fields of France were warmed as songs of peace were sung. 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
1: You've been listening to singer-songwriter John McCutcheon. First, we heard a song done in collaboration with Trent Wagler of the Steel Wheels, Hell and High Water. Then John sang his moving original song about World War I, Christmas in the Trenches. It's time for another short break. When we return, our old friend Dr. Brooks Blevins presents part one of his presentation about the Ozark Jamboree. 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
1: 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Author, historian, and folklorist Dr. Brooks Blevins has told us many a tale of interesting happenings in the Ozarks. Here's this week's.
3: Everyone knows Nashville is the capital of country music, but when it comes to country music on the TV, the Ozarks didn't take a backseat to any place. The Ozark Jubilee, the Springfield, Missouri show that aired weekly and nationwide on ABC from 1955 to 1960, was the granddaddy of all country music TV shows. And Ozarkers helmed country music's two most popular early syndicated national TV shows. The Porter Wagner Show ran from 1961 to 1980 and introduced the world to Dolly Parton. The Wilburn Brothers Show provided an early showcase for Loretta Lynn during its run from 1963 to 1974. Wagner and the Wilburn Brothers were from the Ozarks, but their shows came out of Nashville. There was another short-lived syndicated show from that same era, however, that was filmed right here in the Ozarks. And I'll bet you've never heard of it. In the first segment of a three-parter, we're going to go back in the hills to learn the story of the Ozark Land Jamboree. We'll start with the guy what made it. The feller behind the Ozark Land Jamboree was no Ozarker, but he did grow up in Arkansas, and he may be one of the most interesting people you've never heard of. At the very least, he's responsible for the most iconic films ever made of classic country singers and musicians. His name was Al Gannaway. From Little Rock, he began his musical career as a swing band leader when he was a student at the University of Arkansas in Fayetteville. After service in World War II, he became a songwriter in Hollywood, writing tunes for such performers as Bob Hope, Nat King Cole, and Dorothy Shay. Gannaway later moved to New York City, where he hosted a children's TV show and a radio show in the early 50s. In the latter half of the 50s, he became a Hollywood producer and director. Gannaway made 8 films over a 5-year period, mostly low-budget westerns in the waning days of Republic Pictures. Though Gannaway's movies were all forgettable and forgotten, he nevertheless left a lasting legacy on film in the 50s. But that legacy was made not in the California desert or on the Hollywood soundstage. It was created in a Nashville Quonset hut decorated to look like the set of a barn dance. Despite the fact that Gannaway had no background at all in country and western music, in 1954, a New York outfit called Flamingo Films hired him to produce a series of made-for-TV reels of Grand Ole Opry stars singing their hit songs. Gannaway made the reels on 35mm color film stock, even though there was no such thing as color TV when they aired in syndication in the 50s. Somewhere along the way, on PBS, in advertisements on RFD TV, or somewhere, you've undoubtedly seen clips from these wonderful old films with Ernest Tubb, Little Jimmy Dickens, Minnie Pearl, June Carter, Grandpa Jones, and lots of other legendary figures performing in dazzling color. That brilliant 35mm color film was one half of Gannaway's genius. The other half was his foresight to secure for himself sole rights to future distribution of the films. He would pretty much live the rest of his long life off the profits he made from packaging and repackaging his many hours of film footage for generations of country fans into the 21st century. It was a good thing that Al Gannaway had his cash cow to rely on, because he was a dreamer and risk taker who made and lost millions of dollars more than once in his career. He was coming off one of those losses, a big movie production scheme in the Bahamas of all places, when in 1969 he moved back home to Arkansas. Gannaway was nothing if not a good salesman. He convinced a small group of investors, including the wealthy insurance magnate who developed the Eden Isle Resort on Greer's Ferry Lake, to help him float a new venture called Ozark Land Incorporated. Gannaway's initial vision was for a massive theme park built around Hurricane River Cave, located just off Highway 65, about 15 miles south of Harrison. Another theme park, Dogpatch USA, had opened nearby the previous summer. And up the highway near Branson, Missouri, Silver Dollar City was beginning to boom. So the theme park seemed to be the trend in Ozark's tourism at that moment. But Gannaway promised something even grander than those two parks could offer. Sound stages and movie sets made for filming shows for the big screen and the small screen. His elaborate blueprint would require several years and millions of dollars to reach fruition, but he convinced his investors that he had the Hollywood connections to pull it off. In fact, producers of shows like Bonanza and Lassie flew all the way to Arkansas, traipsed around the hill country with Gannaway, and envisioned their actors and crews in the woods and fields of the Ozarks. It was a magnificent dream that fascinated Arkansans all the way to the governor's mansion in the spring of 1969. But you remember what old Robert Burns warned about the best-laid schemes of mice and men? Next time, we'll learn how the Ozark Land scheme went awry, but how Al Gannaway kept at it.

Thanks, Brooks. It's time to finish up this week's show with some more hot tunes from Irish traditional trio Socks in the Frying Pan. The band comprises Aidan Coyne on guitar and lead vocals, Shane Hayes on accordion, and younger brother Fiacra Hayes on fiddle.

0: Thank you so much, everybody. Anyway, teach him a song. Let's sing this one.
1: Teach him a song. It's called Billy Taylor. And there's two parts to the chorus. First part is very, very easy. Second part, very, very hard. But we're going to give it a go. First part goes like this. Fal-da-ra-da-rum-dum-dairy, fal-da-ra-da-rum-dum-day. That's not too bad, is it? We give it a go. One, two, three, four. Fal-da-ra-da-rum-dum-dairy, fal-da-ra-da-rum-dum-day. Now I said the second part is very hard. It's the second part. It goes fal-da-ra-da-rum-dum-dairy, fal-da-ra-da-rum-dum-day. I told you. So we put those two together. One,

0: Cheers.
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1: Come up and say hi. 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

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There's a prize, okay? 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So all you kids that were pains in the asses, now's your chance. Ready?

0: much, everybody. Thank you, Winfield.
1: More great medleys from Socks in the Frying Pan, recorded live at the Walnut Valley Festival in Winfield, Kansas. The boys closed out the show with yet another Irish medley of traditional tunes, a traditional song, Billy Taylor, and then, of course, one more last medley of Irish tunes. Thanks for listening to this week's show. I hope some of this music got you tapping your feet or maybe even dancing a jig. This is your host, Dave Smith. I'll see you next week.
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3: James Wesley Holloway was born May 31st, 1927, in Helena, Phillips County. His parents were teenagers. His mother was only 13. They were also musicians, his father a violinist and his mother a pianist. Naturally, young James, nicknamed Red, dabbled in banjo and harmonica, and to placate his mother, piano, finally taking up the tenor saxophone before he was even a teenager, and later, the alto.

Red Holloway and his mother left Helena for Chicago, Illinois. We was like brother and sister, he later explained. Holloway wouldn't see his father again for years. He graduated from DeSable High School in Chicago's Bronzeville neighborhood, which was known for its music program. At age 19, he was drafted into the U.S. Army, becoming bandmaster for the U.S. 5th Army Band. Holloway returned to Chicago following his military service and attended Chicago's Conservatory of Music under the G.I. Bill. But he also fell in with blues players like Willie Dixon, B.B. King, fellow Arkansas Junior Parker, and especially blues shouter and pianist Roosevelt Sykes, who was also from Holloway's hometown of Helena and attended school there with Red's mother. Roosevelt taught me how to play the blues, Holloway later said, and Holloway didn't limit himself to Chicago's blues scene. He also accompanied jazz players like Dexter Gordon, Ben Webster, Eddie Vincent, and Lester Young.

In the early 1950s, Red Holloway joined the Chicago-based Chance Records house band and later became a session player for other Chicago independent labels like VJ and Parrot. He also toured during this time as a sideman in the bands of Memphis Slim, Lionel Hampton, and Sonny Stitt, another testament to Red Holloway's range.

Beginning in 1960, Red Holloway played with Lloyd Price's big band and briefly with Bill Doggett. By the early 1960s, Red Holloway joined organist brother Jack McDuff's band, which included guitarist George Benson. Holloway appeared on more than a dozen albums with McDuff through the early 1970s. Through the late 1970s and early 1980s, Holloway was in the band of bebop player Sonny Stitt. He also toured internationally during this time with British blues rocker John Mayall.

Red Holloway made his name as a accompanist, recording and performing with a wide range of stars, including Aretha Franklin, Lionel Hampton, Muddy Waters, Billie Holiday, Chuck Berry, Clark Terry, Etta James, and Red Fox, with whom Holloway attended high school. But beginning in the early 1960s, the Arkansas-er additionally recorded more than a dozen albums of his own material and jazz and pop standards for Prestige Records and other labels.

Concerning music and his storied versatility, Red Holloway said, "I don't really care what kind it is. I just try and figure out how I can make that particular type of music swing. That's what's important." Following a lifetime of music in blues, jazz, and beyond, Red Holloway died at age 84 on February 25th, 2012, in Morro Bay, California. Here's Arkansas-er Red Holloway of Helena, Phillips County, with brother Jack McDuff performing Vas Dis.